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2: B.J. Murray all set to lead off in the bottom half of the second inning today. Here at Principal Park, no score early on. The I-Cubs went down in order in the first against Henry Williams. Murray, the switch hitter, takes outside, standing in the left-hand batter's box. And it's 1-0 from Williams. By the way, the inbox is open, broadcast at iowacubs.com. We'd love to hear from you tonight. As this pitch to Murray is yanked foul toward the Omaha dugout on the right side, and it's 1-1. If you have a question or a comment, or you are tuned in and want a shout-out, let us know where you're listening from, broadcast at iowacubs.com. Jeremy and Jay in the crowd in the center field party deck today. 1-1 pitch. Ripped down the right field line by Murray. Berry moving over, dives, and it got by him all the way to the base of the right field wall. Murray is digging for second. He'll make the turn toward third. Here comes the relay throw from Wilson. Not close. And Murray with another triple. He leads the league already. That's number 9 for BJ. And the I-Cubs with a runner on third and nobody out in the second. Berry had a tough time in right field last night. Remember, he is the one who misplayed the Justin Dean bases loaded single, and it turned into a Little League home run. And this time a sliding attempt that came up well short of Murray's sinking line drive. BJ with yet another extra base hit. Here's Chaz McCormick trying to give Iowa the lead. And the first pitch pulled outside by Williams. A good stop by Marrero, sliding on his knees to his right. McCormick, maybe the guy more than anyone else you would want at the plate right now. 263, 12 home runs, 47 RBI. And now the 1-0 pitch. Check swing and a miss. Not a full conviction on that swing from Chaz, who came up empty, and it's even now a ball and a strike. Now McCormick yesterday with three walks and a base hit that drove in a run. Hitting over 400 over the last 10 games. He has 10 walks and 5 strikeouts in that span. And a chance to give Iowa the lead. Here's the pitch. And it's high and tight. McCormick able to pull his hands back. And it's 2-1. Infield is back for Omaha, so anything on the ground past the pitcher should get a run in. Murray a short lead over at third for the 2-1 pitch. McCormick lifts it in the air down the right field line. Pretty well hit. Over is Berry, and he'll run out of room as that lands in the Iowa bullpen. And it gets Henry Williams even at 2 balls and 2 strikes. Chaz had a big series last week in Toledo. Multiple hits in 3 different games. Batting right in the middle of the lineup. 2-2 here. Ripped up the middle of base hit. He took a hanging curveball right back through the middle. Chaz McCormick gives Iowa a 1-0 lead in the second. Now Williams is going to want that pitch back. Just a big old breaking ball that landed right out over the heart of the plate. Williams didn't try and do too much. Just rolled it right back from where it came. RBI number 48. And the I-Cubs with back-to-back hits to begin the second. Here's Jordan Wogu now. In on the right side, first pitch, swing and a miss. Good slider from Williams past Wogu's bat, and the count 0-1. Chaz McCormick, remember, he was part of a battle for the final outfield spot in the big league roster this year. Longtime Houston Astro. As a breaking ball from Williams is blocked in the dirt by Marrero, 1-1. And it was Dylan Carlson, Michael Conforto, and Chaz McCormick, all veterans of big league service time, trying to bid for that final spot. One and one on the way. McCormick running. Wogu swings. Hits a pop fly down the right field line and out of place. So McCormick can jog back and make his way toward first. And that's an indication that McCormick is feeling a little bit healthier as this season has moved along. When he came out of camp, he was a little bit banged up, and it took a while for him to get back to full strength. 1-2. Wogu got handcuffed a bit, checked his swing as a result, and that was a good idea as it missed up high on him. Williams coming back, and he struck out Wogu. A breaking ball down and away for the first out of the inning. Third strikeout already for Henry Williams. One down in the second for Greg Jones, the speedy switch hitting shortstop. Jones 253 between Nashville and Iowa. Three home runs, 19 RBI. 1-0 Iowa in front. McCormick again was running earlier. He has 13 stolen bases. First pitch to Jones, a little bit low from Williams with a sinker, ball one. We saw Dylan Carlson briefly with the iCubs early this year. 1-0 to Jones, and a swing and a miss, and a ball that bounced near his shoe tops. And Jones was having a look at the home plate umpire, Josiah Shepard, who extended his arms as to say save. I think he's saying it. Maybe Jones is saying it hit him in the toe. He was kind of looking over into the dugout, or maybe he was asking if they thought he checked his swing or not. Over on the third base side, I thought he certainly went after that pitch. So it's 1-1. And Williams out of the stretch once more. Runner goes again, and a ground ball through the left side, a base hit. McCormick tiptoes around second. Now will scramble back to the base on the throw from Waters. The iCubs have their third hit of the inning. And that was very nicely done by Greg Jones. With the runner taking off and a left-handed hitter at the plate, that part of the infield was vacated by Alejo Lopez to take the throw on the stolen base. All he had to do was put bat on ball in that direction, and it would turn into a base hit. That's exactly what happened, and the iCubs still in business with a run in and two on with one out for Ben Cowles. Coming off of an off day yesterday, the pitch. It's a bender to the outside corner. Williams on top 0-1. Cowles 248, 8 home runs, 48 runs batted in. Now, you don't want to get ahead of yourself here, but good things have happened with Justin Dean and the bases loaded here of late. He's on deck. One strike pitch in the dirt to the backstop. Got past Marrero's backhanded attempt. And a wild one from Williams moves runners to second and third. McCormick, the lead runner, Jones right behind him. He has thrown an abundance of breaking balls early in this game. Henry Williams has. That slider may be overthrown a little bit. Straight down into the dirt off the outside corner. Williams back to work with the infield in. And Cowles got jammed and rolled one foul toward the backstop, and it's 1-2 on Ben. And Williams, a 5.74 ERA in Triple A this year. He was under 5 in Double A in 7 starts. He fires a 1-2. Rolled up the middle, past the diving Lopez into center field. McCormick scores. Jones can fly. He'll score standing up around third. And Ben Cowles sneaks a 2-RBI single through the middle as the iCubs lead swells to 3-0. A good piece of hitting by Ben Cowles with two strikes, a curveball off the outside corner. He didn't care. Put decent amount of wood on it and snuck it up the middle with the infield in. Didn't have to hit it incredibly hard, just 78 miles an hour. Lopez couldn't get there, and here comes pitching coach Dane Johnson. First visit to the mound today. The iCubs offense with 3 runs on 4 hits. Here in the second, Cowles with good speed is at first. And Justin Dean will be the batter. 224, 3 home runs, and 33 RBI. Well, I mentioned in the last at bat that good things have seemed to happen when Justin Dean bats with the bases loaded. They are not loaded here, but if you're not familiar, on Saturday, the 22nd of August in Toledo, Justin Dean with the bases loaded in the 10th inning, and the I-Cubs up by one, hit a double off of second base. First pitch to Justin here, swing and a miss, and getting ahead with the fastball was Williams. It ricocheted off the front corner of second base into shallow left field, and all three runners scored. Throw to first, and back is Cowles. Was barely off the base to begin with. And that bases loaded double came off of his teammate last year with the Dodgers, Jack Little. Yesterday with the bases loaded, a single that scored four runs after an error. A one pitch, Dean, a rocket of a line drive towards center, but right at Rockeford, who shades to his right and makes the catch for the second out of the inning. And the really ironic part of it all is that his bases clearing hit, which turned again into a Little League grand slam, if you will, a single and an error that scored four runs, also came off of a former teammate of his from this year, also with the last name Little, Luke Little. That's why baseball is so awesome. Here's James Triantos. Man on first, two outs, 3-0 Iowa. And a big bender from Williams is over for strike one call. Now Williams, a 1-2-3 first inning. That feels like a long time ago now. After four hits and three runs in this inning. The 0-1 pitch outside to Triantos, and it's even a ball and a strike. Cowles with good speed at first. Prior to the 1-1, here it is. Off the outside edge again. Two balls and a strike. Home stretch in the 2026 season. Most of the games remaining are against this Omaha side. Three more this weekend here after this one. Six in Omaha. 2-1 pitch. Triantos pulls his hands in and rips a base hit into left field. Cowles around second, slams on the brakes. The fifth hit of the inning for the Iowa Cubs. All of them but the leadoff triple from Murray are singles. And most of them solid line drives. Owen Miller to the plate next. A strikeout swinging back in the first. I mentioned Miller in the big leagues for the Cubs. Never got an at-bat. He played in a game August 17th against the White Sox. And he turns on the first pitch this time. A rising line drive to left, plucked out of the air by Waters. Just in front of the left field wall, Waters tosses it up into the suites. And the inning comes to an end. But the I-Cubs strike first. Three runs on five hits. No errors and two men left in the second. We'll head to the third with the I-Cubs in front 3-0.
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2: Iowa 3, Omaha nothing as we start inning number 3. Beautiful night here, 80 degrees in downtown Des Moines. Top of the order for the Storm Chasers, Carson Rockeford will lead off against Andrew Wance and look at strike one. Wance starting him with a cutter to get on top. Wance always with a good mix. When he's going well, he's throwing three or four different pitches for strikes. Here's the 0-1, and that's upstairs. Even the count 1-1. Andrew Wance, his last time out in Toledo, threw more changeups than anything else. Both the sinker and the four-seam most used after the changeup. 1-1 is rolled over by Rockeford. Big bounces for Miller, who flips it to Wance covering, and again, he just beats a speedy base runner to the back. A 3-1 put out again, niftily done by the combo of Miller and Wance. And there's one out for Alejo Lopez. And early on tonight for Wance, fastball cutter have been the two big pitches. Four-seam fastball and the cutter to be exact. Struck out Lopez looking in the first. Triantos again respecting the speed of Lopez in on the grass over at third. And the first pitch from Wance dots the outside edge, strike one. Alejo Lopez signed by the Royals July 22nd after he was released by Seattle. He had been with AAA Tacoma. Wance fires again. A check swing by Lopez at a breaking ball in the dirt and laid off on appeal, says the third base umpire. It's 1-1. Lopez didn't play a ton with Tacoma this year. Spent some time on the development list and the injured list. 43 games with the Rainiers. He hit 302 there. Wance on the way. And a ground ball foul near the foot of Lopez and then toward the backstop. And it's now 1-2 in favor of Wance. The iCubs saw Lopez last year in Las Vegas at 268. Stole 17 bases. iCubs made a trip out to Vegas around this time last year. Wance again with a 1-2. Lopez fouled it back straight into the net again. 93-mile-an-hour fastball. Lopez originally drafted out of high school in Phoenix, Arizona by the Reds. He was a late-round pick, 27th round. Slowly made his way up through the system. Another 1-2 facing him, and he rips a line drive towards center. Justin Dean is there, easing to his left. Never broke a sweat there for the second out of the inning. And there are two gone quickly for Andrew Wance here in the third as Brett Squires comes to the plate. Squires with a double. His first time up, one of two hits so far for the Storm Chasers against Wance. Squires again, 22 home runs this year. Swings of the first pitch and inside outside foul in the air behind home plate, strike one. Wance coming back quickly, and Squires again whacks one foul in the air. Right behind the home plate area, it's 0-2 now. The iCubs pitching, specifically in the rotation, has been really good here in the last 3 or 4 weeks. Jordan Wicks throwing the ball better than he has at any point this year. 0-2 from Wance, check swing from Squires. Did he go? No. Ball one and strike two. Cole Franklin has been a big boost to this rotation. And the fun story there, the feel-good story of the year here in Iowa, perhaps. Cole Franklin. 1-2 from Wance, and Squires got under this. Lifts a towering fly ball to left. Chaz McCormick has it measured and makes the catch. A 1-2-3 inning, first of the game for Andrew Wance. And the iCubs carry a 3-0 lead into their next at-bat in the bottom of the third after this break on the Iowa Cubs Broadcast Network.
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2: Heart of the order for the Iowa Cubs, bottom of the third inning against Henry Williams and the Omaha Storm Chasers. It's 3-0 I-Cubs. Owen Ayers, a strikeout victim, his first time up. And the switch hitter batting left swings at the first pitch this time. It's a bouncing ball to first, backhanded by Squires. He'll flip it in line to the pitcher Williams covering for a 3-1 putout, and there's one away on one pitch in the home third. That brings B.J. Murray to the plate. And Murray was red hot for, the first 4 months of the season. Tailed off right after the All-Star break, went through a rough patch, and now has apparently come out on the other side. Triple his first time up and taking a strike in the first pitch of this at-bat. Murray leading the league with 9 triples. Led the league in batting average for a couple of months. And by a pretty wide margin at one point. The 0-1 pitch fouled back into the net. And Williams further in front 0-2. But all in all, no matter what happens over the final 3.5 weeks, I think 2026, a big success for this guy, B.J. Murray. 0-2 from Williams. In the dirt, good take from Murray and a block by Marrero, even with nobody on base. It's hard to turn off those reflexes. As a catcher, you see a ball in the dirt, try and get down and block it. Williams tries again and missed outside with a changeup. No one came out of his hand outside. Easy take for Murray. 2-2 the count. They shift him hard to the pull side on the infield. Omaha does. 2-2 to BJ, and he tried to go the other way. It popped it up foul back behind home plate. Another changeup from Henry Williams, who in his last outing against Rochester threw one-third of his pitches as fastballs. Mid to low 90s, 25% curveball. Now it's 2-2 inside, and Murray had to jump out of the way. A full count to BJ after he was behind pretty quickly in this one. BJ trying to get on base once again. Top 10 in the league in on base percentage. Payoff pitch with one out. A close one taken by Murray, and that'll be ball four. A heck of an at-bat from B.J. Murray. And he drew that walk on a sinker down below the knees by a couple of inches at 92 miles an hour. It's Ophidium base on balls, first one today. Ophidium Business provides high-speed internet and phone service to businesses of all sizes. 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A man on for Chaz McCormick. And he looks at a heater up high across the letters for ball one. McCormick with an RBI in 4 consecutive games, second time he has done that this year. 30-year-old veteran. 1-0 pitch. Rip foul toward right, just a little bit late. And now 1-1 for Williams, who is right at 50 pitches or in that neighborhood now. Most of them have been strikes. 50 pitches on the nose, 34 strikes.

0: Gave up five hits in the second inning. 3-0 Iowa lead as a result. And here comes Williams. Popped up high in the air and foul toward right. McCormick behind 1-2. His RBI single that opened the scoring today came on a two-strike pitch. Williams left a curveball up over the plate. He's home with a 1-2. He tried the fastball again, and McCormick up to the challenge, and we'll see another fouling at that straight back. On the Little League World Series, still in progress, and of course, the team from Davenport, Iowa, over on the eastern side of the state. Pretty good run. 1-2 pitch, check swing and a miss. And Williams really fooled McCormick on that one. I think Chaz decided about halfway through he didn't want to swing, but it was too late. Fourth strikeout for Peyton Williams, or Henry Williams, pardon me. And with two down, it's Jordan Wolgu, struck out in the second. First pitch here, and Wolgu shoots it foul on the ground down the third baseline. And speaking of the Little League World Series, while Milwaukee was playing the Atlanta Braves, they announced that next year's Little League Classic in Williamsport will feature the Cubs taking on the Blue Jays. Maybe a Brett Bateman revenge game against some of his former teammates. But the interesting part about that is it's scheduled for a Thursday. And that has traditionally been a Sunday game in Williamsport on Sunday Night Baseball. Williams 0-1 is taken for a strike, and we'll go behind 0-2. With two outs and a man on first, 3-0 Iowa in this bottom half of the third. And yeah, how about Brett Bateman? Well, we're on that subject, hitting over 320 as the leadoff hitter for the Blue Jays. 0-2 to Wogu, taken low and outside, ball one. And talk about endearing yourself to a new fan base. He has jumped in and kind of energized those fans north of the border with his performance early on. Fun to see him get that opportunity. 1-2 to Wolgu. Big breaking ball, and he rolled it foul. Wolgu battling with Murray at first. Next pitch from Williams. In the dirt, bouncing high off of the catcher and over the net behind home plate. And they will give Murray second base. I know that officially that's a wild pitch, but you almost feel like there should be a classification that goes a little bit beyond that. If it goes over the net on a pitch, there's got to be another adjective to describe that kind of wild pitch. 2-2 with two outs. Murray in scoring position, and Wolgu pulled his hands back and took a curveball low and in. Ball three. And that's a fastball dotted on the outside corner, called strike three. Good pitch by Williams, who ends the inning with back-to-back strikeouts and leaves a man in scoring position. No runs, no hits. No errors and a man left. And we will head to the fourth. 3-0 the score. iCubs in front of Omaha in game three of this series on the iCubs Broadcast Network.
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3: So far, so good for Andrew Wance and the Iowa Cubs. 3-0 lead over Omaha tonight. Abraham Toro leading off for the Storm Chasers. He grounded it first, his first time up, and the first pitch is down and off the inside corner, ball one, to start the inning with a ball. Toro, minor league free agent, signing with Kansas City this offseason, waits for the 1-0 and fouls it down off of his lower half. And it rolls foul on the third base side, 1-1. Last year, he spent the year in Boston, or with Boston, both in Worcester and with the Red Sox. Hit 239, seven home runs in the big leagues. Well-traveled, Abraham Toro. 442 big league games, 7 years. And a swing and a miss on the Wance backdoor bender. Puts Wance on top, 1-2. Toro has played with Houston, Seattle, Milwaukee, the A's, and the Red Sox. Career 223 hitter. Now the 1-2 from Wance, fisted up the middle towards center, and Greg Jones flashing through the outfield grass to make the catch. The shortstop showed some spring there. Closing speed and then jumped up in the air to pull it down. That felt like a hit off the bat. But Jones said, I don't think so. And a nice play for the first out of the fourth inning. He came out of nowhere. One down for Peyton Wilson. First baseman, or second baseman, singled his first time up. Shows bunt and pulls back, taking outside. Wilson in the second half of the season, 261 with five home runs and 23 RBI. He's had a good year. Now the 1-0 pitch to him, down and in, and it's even a ball and a strike. Now Wilson, an athletic family. Brother John Parker Wilson, a quarterback at Alabama, and he takes a strike from Wance, 2-1. Played in the NFL with Atlanta and Jacksonville. To one pitch. Up and away, and Wilson in the driver's seat here. He has been on base, it feels like, every time he comes to the plate in this series. Only a handful of times the iCubs have not allowed him to reach. Hit a home run on Tuesday. 3-1 pitch here. Got to be careful, and he popped it up foul. Wance threw the cutter. Right at the top rail of the strike zone to get to full, 3-2. One out of the fourth. iCubs in control, 3-0 so far. And now the payoff pitch to Wilson. Just off the outside corner, ball four. And Wilson draws a walk. He's on base for the second time. He was single-handedly able to give Omaha a good chance to score back in the second. He singled, stole second, went to third on an error, but was stranded there. And now Jacob Berry, who flied out to right, will step in. We'll see if Wilson wants to run again. Miller holding him at first. Wance looks that way and comes home to Berry with a strike top of the zone to get in front 0-1. Wance is right in that 50 pitch range. And inning further than Williams got there. And timeout called by Berry, who steps out of the box. We talked about Jacob Berry, who is a first-round pick of the Marlins, had the game-winning home run in the AAA National Championship game last year for Jacksonville. Traded to the Royals on August 5th for cash. Throw to first, good move, but sneaking back in there, Wilson. Quick feet from Wance. 72 games in Jacksonville this year for Jacob Berry. Hit 251. Was the MVP of the AAA Championship game last year. An entertaining game in Vegas. So one pitch outside and it's even. Ayers came up ready to throw. Again, Wilson giving the impression that he wants to run over at first. Berry, a former sixth overall pick out of LSU. A Miami Marlins top five prospect in 2023 and 2024. Waiting for a 1-1 pitch. Runner goes. Pitch is off the mid of Ayers to the backstop. It was called a strike. And it's a stolen base for Wilson. He's second of the game. He's into scoring position with one out. I'm not sure what happened there with Owen Ayers. It was his strike at the very bottom of the zone. And I think maybe just trying to come up with it a little bit too quickly and close the mitt. It glanced off past the umpire and all the way to the backstop. Wilson, 15 stolen bases now. But Wance in front of Berry, 1-2. Here comes the next one, grounded to second. Cowles to his right, knocked it down. Bobbles, goes to first and still has time for out number two. Cowles did a good job moving his feet, got in front of the baseball. And when it took kind of a tricky hop on him, he took it off the front of his body, knocked it right down in between his feet, and threw him out easily. So two gone for Drew Waters. Runner at third again for Omaha. Waters walked with Wilson at third back in the second inning. Stole second, and then they were stranded at second and third. First pitch here in under the hands of Waters for ball one. Check swing, it's down, and the appeal to 30 did not go. 2-0. Left side of the infield with plenty of room for Waters. Omaha trying to get on the board in a 3-0 game. Brandon Drury on deck. 2-0 pitch. Wance sends it toward the plate, and it dances in for a strike. That was a good one. Throw a changeup, 2-0. Fastball count there. Short lead to third for Wilson. Wance staring at him, comes home, and a ball hooked foul on the ground toward the right side by Waters. And it's even 2-2 now. Just a couple of hits today off of Andrew Wance for Omaha so far. Double in the first from Squires, a single from Wilson in the second. 2-2 pitch, swing and a miss. Wance got him with a curveball. The tag applied by Ayers just in case, and the inning is over. Only the second strikeout today for Andrew Wance. It came at a big spot as Omaha leaves another runner at third. No runs, no hits, no errors, and a man left. We've played 3.5 at Principal Park. 3-0 Iowa on the iCubs Broadcast Network.
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3: Ready to go in the bottom half of inning number four tonight at Principal Park. 3-0, the Iowa Cubs are on top of the Omaha Storm Chasers. Henry Williams, the starter for Omaha, still on the mound, and it's the bottom third of the order for Iowa. Greg Jones leading off. Creeping in at third is Drury as the pitch misses down and in for ball one. Drury starting with his feet on the grass and walking toward the plate on that first pitch. Jones singled through that side of the infield first time up, hits a ground ball towards second this time. A big bounce for Wilson, and Jones is out, one away. Ben Cowles to the plate. Two-run single with the infield drawn in the second inning for Cowles. That swing made it 3-0. Cowles with the bat held high overhead. The first pitch from Williams lined foul into the top of the net behind the plate. Strike one. Now, right now, the ruling on the mind of all Cubs fans is the balk that they felt like should have been called yesterday on Arizona's Eduardo Rodriguez in a 0-0 game. Swinging a miss by Cowles on a pitch in the dirt, 0-2. And Pete Kerr Armstrong at third scored this game getting late. And Rodriguez was listening to the broadcast on the way home from our afternoon game. And they said if he's going out of the windup, why not try to run? Ground ball up the middle again by Cowles. Diving stop this time from Lopez to his feet. Throw not in time. Cowles with an infield single, his second hit of the game. And a one-out base runner for the I-Cubs. Lopez made a good play to glove it, but really no chance to get the speedy Cowles. So one out for Justin Deed. And, yeah, Ron Coomer and Pat Hughes were talking about it. If he's going to work out of the windup with a man on third, Pete Kerr Armstrong, you've got to keep an eye on him. He'll just steal home. And he bluffed it, and Rodriguez actually stepped off the rubber midway through the windup. First pitch, Dean puts a bunt down back toward the mound, left side, backhanded by Williams, and a low throw dug out over at first by Squires. It'll go down as a sacrifice, but Dean certainly was bunting for a hit there. And instead, he moves a man to second with two outs for the top of the order in James Triantos. And again, the issue that Cubs fans and people who cover the team were discussing is that you can review all of these things, but not a balk. Triantos 1-for-2 today. Man on second, 3-0 Iowa. First pitch swinging. Triantos in the air to right. A shallow fly ball to Jacob Berry, who makes the catch and brings an end to the inning. And with that, we tabled our discussion until the fifth. Iowa in front, 3-0 on the iCubs broadcast network.
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2: Brandon Drury will stand in against Andrew Wentz to begin inning number 5 tonight in Des Moines. 3-0 Iowa in the first pitch from Wentz, trending low and outside for ball one. Antoine Kelly going to start throwing in the Iowa bullpen as Wentz near 60 pitches. Wentz deals again and fires a strike, and it's on the outside corner, 0-1. I mentioned that Wentz has gone up to 80 pitches this year. And it looks like this will be his final inning if he finishes the inning at all. And he has certainly pitched well. It's two hits for Omaha. The 1-1 is a bender just a little bit low for ball two. Take a look at the out-of-town scoreboard brought to you by Mercy One this inning. In the International League tonight, one game postponed. That was Syracuse at Lehigh Valley. They will play two on Saturday. Wentz fires, and a check swing on a ball down from Brandon Drury, 3-1. Top of the ninth, Worcester leads Scranton Wilkes-Barre 7-1. In the bottom of the eighth, Gwinnett on top of Louisville 4-3. It's Indianapolis with a slim 6-5 lead over Columbus in the eighth inning. Durham and Norfolk tied at 3, bottom 7. Wentz trying to come back in the count. 3-1 pitch to Drury. On the ground, hard hit and through the left side for a base hit. A leadoff single for Brandon Drury. And Omaha with a good start here in the fifth. Brings Eli Marrero to the plate. He bounced out to first in his initial plate appearance. Bottom of the seventh, Charlotte and Memphis tied at 2. Mid-sixth, Rochester and Buffalo are even 6-6. So are Jacksonville and Nashville, 6-6 in the sixth. Toledo out early in front of St. Paul, 3-0. As Marrero swings, hits a ground ball foul into the dugout, caught nonchalantly by a player seated on the steps in the Omaha dugout, and it's strike one. Single A Myrtle Beach being doubled up at Augusta tonight, 8-4 Augusta in the ninth inning. Three hits, though, for Corey Nunez for the Pelicans. One strike pitch outside to Marrero, 1-1. You also have two hits and four RBI, including his third professional home run from Caden Sorrell. Center fielder out of Texas A&M, the second-round pick of the Cubs this year. 1-1 pitch, grounded foul again by Marrero, same part of the dugout. And he is behind Wentz, 1-2. High A South Bend taking on the Wisconsin Timber Rattlers. That series in Wisconsin. South Bend pretty much knocking them out of the playoff race yesterday with a win. 1-2 from Wentz, and it's down and outside, and it's even again. South Bend, of course, will be in the Midwest League playoffs. They are awaiting their first-round opponent, either Beloit or Quad Cities. Astros or Marlins affiliates. 2-2 to the nine hitter. Marrero swinging a miss, and Wentz with a strikeout for the first out of the fifth inning. Had him out in front of the changeup, 84 miles per hour. Third one for Wentz. And the lineup turns over to the top end, Carson Rockeford, who has flied to left and grounded to first today. But South Bend down 5-0 tonight. Only one hit for the Cubs in the fifth inning. Wentz starts Rockeford with a bender, called strike one. That one hit for South Bend from Justin Stransky, the catcher. Nazir Mule walked 4-2 into third innings, allowed 5 runs, 4 of them earned. A one to Rockeford, down and in with a heater, and it's even. Double A Knoxville trails Biloxi 5-1. They are in the middle of the fourth inning. Couple of crooked numbers put up by the Shuckers. Man on for Omaha here, down 3-0 in the fifth. iCubs with Andrew Wentz, the start.

0: Carter still on the mound. He gets a ground ball to second. A big hop for Cowles. To Jones at second for one. The throw to first into the Omaha dugout. It was not going to be in time anyways, but that will allow Rockefort to move to second. Yeah, that throw really got away from Greg Jones. Again, they had no chance to turn two there. And that'll be an E6 on Jones, and you hope everybody got out of the way in the dugout. It appeared everybody did. And a chance there to end the inning, but again, it wasn't hit all that hard, and so Rockefort runs really well. The bad part of that is he ends up in scoring position. And Alejo Lopez will get a chance. Strikeout and a line out. Left-handed hitter swings at the first pitch and pops it up. Foul territory on the third base side. And making the catch on the line is Triantos. In the end, I guess he ended up in fair territory, straddling the foul line, and the inning is over. Good work from Andrew Wance. Five scoreless innings tonight. Only three hits allowed. One of them in the fifth. Omaha leaves him stranded. We're halfway home on this Thursday night. 3-0 Iowa.
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0: Iowa Cubs back at the plate, bottom of the fifth, a 3-0 lead. Owen Miller in the box. And the first pitch to him from Henry Williams over for strike one. 0-1 Miller struck out on the first, lined out to left in the second. A one pitch, a breaking ball, hammered in the air, deep center field. Rockefort chasing it back, jumps at the warning track, and it's off the wall over his head. Miller is streaking for second and slamming on the brakes there with a double. Had a shot at a triple and decided he was happy enough with the two-base hit to open the inning. A rocket off the center field wall from Owen Miller to lead off the fifth. That was another hanging breaking ball from Williams. This one landed right at the top of the strike zone, and Miller turned it around quickly. For Miller, double number 27 on the year, and in scoring position right away for Owen Ayers. Catcher in and taking a mighty hack over the top of a changeup well placed by Williams. 0-1 the count. We're talking about Double-A Knoxville trailing Biloxi 5-1 in the fifth inning. As Ayers takes outside, the pitcher there was Jake Knapp. Five runs allowed in 2 2/3 innings. He did strike out seven. Former North Carolina Tar Heel. And here comes the 1-1. Big rip by Ayers, and he came up empty. Williams in front, 1-2. Now, big news out of that game was on the other side, where Andrew Fisher for Milwaukee hit his 40th home run of the year there in Double-A. Check swing by Ayers, and it's fouled back. To clarify, not all 40 home runs came in Double A. He hit a whole bunch in High A Wisconsin, then promoted to Double A Biloxi, and has continued to keep swinging the bat there. It was his 20th in Double A. 1-2 pitch, down and in, almost hit Ayers in the foot. That breaking ball from Williams instead evens the count 2-2. Again, the Cubs with the night off. They will host the Reds tomorrow afternoon. Nobody out, a man on second. Break even pitch to Ayers, and he struck out swinging. Good one from Williams. Curveball down below the zone, and Ayers strikes out for the second time. And that is number six for Williams. Bringing B.J. Murray to the plate. He has not retired Murray yet. A triple in the second and a walk in the third. Milwaukee, who the Cubs are trailing in the Central, has the lead tonight over the Mets. Swing and a miss by Murray. And it's 0-1 to B.J., the iCubs' number four hitter. Brewers a 6-2 lead over the Mets with Jacob Mizorowski on the mound. A win there would put Milwaukee 7 ahead of the Cubs. A one pitch down and away. And it's even a ball and a strike. And the math is starting to get problematic a bit for the Cubs and their hopes of winning the Central. Still certainly life. 1-1 from Williams, and a ball whacked foul. But there is going to be a lot riding, from the Cubs' perspective especially, on the 7 head-to-head series, or 7 head-to-head matchups as part of 2 series between the Brewers and the Cubs. Coming up, the first 4 are in Wrigley, and then shortly after that, 3 in Milwaukee. 1-2 to Murray, and a bender down and away evens the count. 2 balls and 2 strikes. And the Cubs really need to win 5 of those games to feel really good. Foul back by Murray, still 2-2. If the Cubs don't win 5, then Milwaukee will win the tiebreaker, even if they go 4-3 against the Brewers. And if you dive deeper into those numbers, and the math becomes really hard. 2-2 pitch, up and away. Snap throw to second. Went right through the legs of Miller, or right behind him, and somehow shortstop Alejo Lopez able to come up with it. That looked like it was going to end up in center field. But again, Murray behind in the count early has worked it full. That's what he did in his third inning walk. But if the Cubs win 4 against Milwaukee, then the magic number for the Brewers would be down to around 16. Payoff pitch, breaking ball, called strike 3. And after a leadoff double by Miller, back-to-back strikeouts for Henry Williams, and there are 2 gone for Chaz McCormick. RBI single back in the second, a strikeout victim in the third. Andrew Wance is going to be finished. Antoine Kelly will take over on the mound in the top half of the sixth inning. I feel pretty confident about that because Andrew Wance just went running down the left field line toward the bullpen. It's usually a pretty good sign. As the first pitch to McCormick was in the dirt, ball 1. You don't get a lot of pitchers coming back in the game running out of the dugout mid-inning. Miller good speed at second. 1-0 to Chaz, high and tight, ball 2. But let's say the Cubs won 4 of 7 against the Brewers. And you figure both of the teams, let's say, go 2-1 over the weekend leading up to that matchup. 2-0 pitch is cut on and missed. And then you're looking at something like if the Brewers went 500 after the Cubs games, the Cubs would have to go 17-4 to pass them because you would no longer have the tiebreaker. And thus it becomes very tough to imagine. 2-1 pitch, fouled away by McCormick. And it's 2-2. The other thing, aside from the division race that the Cubs kind of have in their rearview mirror, is the surging Philadelphia Phillies. Now you want that top wild card spot. If you don't get that, you're going to end up with a very tough matchup. 2-2 pitch, foul back into the screen. Now the National League playoffs are going to be brutal no matter who you end up with. We've got the Dodgers, the Brewers, the Braves, the Phillies, the Cubs. A lot of elite baseball teams. 2-2 pitch from Williams off the outside corner, and it's 3-2 on McCormick. On the American League side, I think those teams with the really good records have to feel pretty good about their opportunity to get to the World Series. 3-2 pitch. McCormick, a hard ground ball through the left side. Another base hit for Chaz. Miller streaks around third. The throw to the plate, not nearly in time. Miller slides in safely, and Chaz McCormick did it again. His second RBI single of the game. Iowa leads 4-0. He is just finding holes with hard hit balls. And again, a pitch right down the middle from Williams. Earlier today, it was a curveball. This time it was a 3-2 fastball center cut, and McCormick did not miss. RBI number 49 for McCormick, and he's at first for Jordan Wogu with two outs. Throw to first is low and scooped out of the dirt by Squires. Wogu has struck out twice against Williams. This pitch high and tight, ball one. Wogu pulling his hands back. Just to finish off the big league scoreboard today, Astros a 3-1 lead over the Yankees in New York. The runner goes from first, and the ball ripped down the left field line, but foul just pulled wide of the chalk by Wogu. And it's even up 1-1. That might have scored a run. McCormick was off and running on contact. The Kansas City Royals 10-2 over the Blue Jays tonight in the bottom of the sixth inning. Set. Valtai is Williams. Runner goes again. The pitch outside. Throw to second is high, and McCormick jackknifes in there with another stolen base. Now, Chaz has 14 on the year. It's brought to you by J&D Restaurants McDonald's. And again, that's a great indication of how good he feels physically, that he is just running with regularity here of late. The Braves lead the Dodgers 1-0 through 7 as Wogu chops the ball foul toward the dugout 2-2. One game yet to get started tonight out west, Giants and Diamondbacks. Nationals already beat the Rockies 7-1. The Cardinals got by the Orioles 7-5. Old friend Tom Cosgrove earned the win for Washington today and iCub last year. 2-2 with two outs. This pitch floated in the air, shallow center field. Out of the second baseman, Wilson. He's not going to get there. He and Rocafort collide. McCormick will score, and into second with a double is Jordan Wogu. He drives in his ninth run of the year, 5-0 iCubs. Oh, that ball was in the air for a long time. I thought Wilson was camped underneath it, and all of a sudden he took off again and then ran shoulder to shoulder into Rocafort. Neither of them could get to the ball before Wogu got to second, and that'll be all for the starting pitcher, Henry Williams. He departs with five runs in, two outs in the fifth, and a man on second with two outs. Going to the bullpen are the Storm Chasers. It's a Plumbers and Steamfitters pitching change. 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We'll tell you who the new pitcher is when we come back. The iCubs rolling here in the fifth. They're up 5-0 on the iCubs Broadcast Network.
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2: The new pitcher for the Omaha Storm Chasers is left-hander Ryan Ramsey, taking over for the starter Henry Williams, who to this point has allowed 5 runs on 9 hits in 4 2/3 innings, 7 strikeouts and a walk. Ryan Ramsey, who has been a starter for much of the year, 5-7 with a 5.99 ERA in 103 2/3 innings, 102 strikeouts, 53 walks. And the big number, 17 home runs allowed. He faces Greg Jones, switch hitter batting right-handed for the first time with a man on second and 2 outs, and Ramsey will step off the rubber right away. Now he climbs back on, ready to work. And he'll do so out of the stretch. First pitch, fastball high, and it's ball one. Ramsey coming back with a strike on the outside corner. Cutter at 86 miles an hour. He's thrown that pitch twice in a row to Jones. This one found its way back to the outside edge. Vogel, good speed at second. The pitch to Jones off the outside corner. Took a little bit more off that time. Ramsey with a count 2-1. Delivers from the left side and instead steps off. Late in the count once again. Ramsey is tied for 8th in the league in home runs allowed. Most home runs allowed by a pitcher this year is 24 by Shane Murphy of Charlotte. A strike from Ramsey gets him back even 2-2. Two's across the board with a man on second. Ramsey fires, swing and a miss. Strike 3. Jones down to an E, lunging at the changeup. And Ramsey strikes out the only batter he faces to close the 5th. But the iCubs are able to add 2 more runs on 3 more hits. It's now 5-0 Iowa to the 6th on the iCubs Broadcast Network.
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Cubs have gone to the bullpen. They have made a Plumbers and Steamfitters pitching change. It's Antoine Kelly in for Andrew Wance. Our throwing left-hander inside and high with a slider on Brett Squires, a left-handed hitter, and it's ball one. Squires one for two with a double. One of the three hits for Omaha so far tonight. Saw Kelly hitting 98 again in his last outing at Toledo as he threw a pitch over the head of Squires this time, another breaking ball. And the count is 2-0. Infield hooked around to the right side. The 2-0 pitch, high and tight with a fastball. And so far, Kelly missing to the arm side on everything in this inning. Antoine 2-4, 3.77 ERA at 41 AAA appearances this year with the Dodgers in Oklahoma City and the Cubs. 3-0 pitch, and that missed. A four-pitch walk to open the sixth. And not the way Antoine was hoping to get tonight started. Antoine Kelly following Andrew Wance, one of his best outings in an iCubs uniform, five scoreless, three hits, three strikeouts, two walks. iCubs starting pitchers have not been scored on in the last 10 and a third innings. Abraham Toro now will flip around and bat right-handed and look at strike one. That's five from Wance, 4 2/3 from Cole Franklin, and 2/3 of an inning, the final inning worked by Assad the day prior. Backdoor bender outside to Toro, 1-1. Antoine Kelly nearly untouchable early on in his time with the Iowa Cubs. Then a little bit rockier here of late. 1-1 pitch, up and away, ball two. Right now, struggling to find the zone with a 5-0 lead. Get beat by the batted ball, okay. Kelly, 26 years old, a Chicago native. Made his big league debut with the Cubs this year. 2-1 pitch, out of the stretch, high and outside, ball three. Kelly, a former second-round pick of Milwaukee. Three and one. Back-to-back walks to open this sixth inning. And the door is creaking open for Omaha here in the sixth with the bullpen taking over. And, yeah, they're not going to waste any time. Jamie Vermilier, the iCubs pitching coach, heading out there right away after those back-to-back walks. Two on, nobody out for Peyton Wilson, who has been a problem all week long. A single and a walk for Wilson tonight. Jamie Vermilier sticking around out there a little while this time. All right, let's see if Jamie Vermilier was able to settle him down here. Peyton Wilson, a single and a walk. Right-handed hitter, swings to the first pitch. A soft line drive toward right. This is carrying, though, and over the head of Jordan Wogu. The runners got bunched up near second, so nobody is going to score, and the bases will be loaded. That ball hit 95 off the bat. It didn't jump off the bat of Wilson, but it got over the head of Wogu, and another hit for Peyton Wilson. Bases loaded, nobody out. 94 down the middle as Kelly just tried to get ahead, and Wilson wouldn't let him. And all of a sudden, this game has a completely different tone. Bases loaded for Berry, who has flied to right and grounded at second. Kelly on the way. And the first pitch in the dirt gets by Ayers to the backstop. That'll score the first run of the game for Omaha. And it's 5-1 with two men in scoring position. Now, so far, it had been a breeze for the Iowa Cubs.
Just a relaxing night at the ballpark. Some big hits. Good starting pitching from Andrew Wance. And now you got to buckle up here. It's a 5-1 game. Nobody out, second and third. And he just needed an out. He'll take one any way you can get one. The infield back, Kelly to the plate, check swing, and it's outside, ball two. He have not had a challenge in this game so far. Good zone from Josiah Shepherd. First base open, 2-0 pitch from Kelly. There's his strike. He threw the slider over to make it 2-1. Bullpen quiet right now. Kelly 13 pitches in, 10 balls. And here's the 2-1 from the southpaw. Ground ball hooked foul into the Iowa dugout on a hop. And so Antoine gets even 2-2. Now, right now, you feel like one out, whether it comes with a run or however you can get it, would be a little bit of a weight off the shoulders of Kelly after the first three have reached. Here's his 2-2. Ground ball right side. Up the arm of Miller. It deflects into shallow right. Two runs are going to score, and the I-Cubs have a ball game on their hands. 5-3 with nobody out in the top of the sixth. A one-hop, short hop up the arm of Miller at first, and it ricocheted past the second baseman, Cowles, and into right field. Right over the head of Cowles, both runners scored, and now it's a two-run game with a tying run at the plate. That'll be an error on Owen Miller. One RBI for Jacob Berry. Oh, that would have been a big out. Instead, nobody out, two more runs in, and Drew Waters takes outside ball one. And now this one slipping away a little bit from the Iowa Cubs. Two walks, a wild pitch, and an error. It's a 5-3 game. They're still out hitting Omaha 9-4. As Kelly works to the plate, a hard ground ball single through the left side from Waters. And now the go-ahead run will come to the plate with nobody out. First five have reached for Omaha in the sixth. And with that, the bullpen is quickly going to get active. And Eduardo Nunez will start to throw in a hurry. Now this feels like one of those outings, and everybody has them at some point, where it feels like if you don't throw a strike, they won't help you out. If you do throw a strike, it gets hit hard. Two on, nobody out, Brandon Drury with three runs already in. A 5-0 lead is down to two. Kelly checks second and comes home. Just missed toward the top of the zone, ball one. A changeup high. Now, if there's ever a time where you feel like there is a close pitch, and it's called a ball, and you want to help a pitcher out, it would be here. If you feel like you have a strike, might be worth the risk. Outside corner for a strike, 1-1, and Kelly gets even. Now, you got to be selective. You only get the two challenges if you're incorrect, and you have to be a little bit selective about when you're going to use them. But in a spot like this, if you feel like there's a pitch that you think was a strike, this would be a perfect time to use it. Runners are going. 1-1 pitch. High. Throw to third by Ayers. A tag by Triantos, and he missed the foot of Jacob Berry. That's the ruling by the umpire at third. Triantos caught the throw, set his glove down as he fell to the ground in front of the base, and the umpire said no. And now both Jones and Triantos are going toward the umpire, Caleb Martin. Marty Peavy is going to get in between them. But seeing the replay, I think they got it right. Triantos' forearm hit the base, and his glove bounced up while the extended left leg of Berry snuck in there. Now, Marty Peavy is right up in there in the face of Caleb Martin. And James Triantos and Greg Jones, the second or the third baseman and shortstop respectively, went over and got right in that area, and Marty made sure to get in between them, and now Marty has been tossed from the game.
Marty's shaking his head, and he will slowly walk back to the dugout and then make a U-turn.

0: and head out to left center field. And right there, look, I'm not sure if Marty thought he was safe or out, but Marty had to save Triantos and Jones and keep those guys from getting run out of the game. And now this becomes interesting because the iCubs are without their bench coach, Nick Lovello. He is away from the team this week. One of the hitting coaches, Damon Miner, is not here right now. Pitching coach Tony Cagoule is away from the team this week. You have Taylor Fortney. Daidai Ohtake is here, part of the Cubs minor league staff, and he may now be, quote-unquote, the acting manager. Marty Peavy has a long way to walk out there to left center field, and you better believe he's going to take his time. Again, looking at the replay a couple of times, I think they got the call right. Triantos in foul ground, going to the ground, tried to put his glove down in front of the base, and it hit off the top of the base. His glove lifted, and again, when you slowed it down, it looked like Barry's foot snuck in there. And now the courteous thing for Chaz McCormick, left fielder, going to play doorman down there. And the crowd, one more round of applause for Marty Peavy. Now we're back to action here in a big spot. A 5-0 lead is down to 5-3. Men on second and third, and nobody out for Brandon Drury. Drury is 1-for-2 today. The count is 1-2. And the pitch from Kelly is on the way, and it's a swing and miss. And there's out number one. A big strikeout for Antoine, 95, and off the inside corner. And they had a pretty good jump on the stolen base attempt. If you get thrown out there and make the first out of the inning at third base, that would have been a tough look for Omaha. And they were safe. And now they need another hit. Here's Eli Marrero. The infield still back for the catcher. First pitch. It pops away from Ayers. It was called a strike, and it's 0-1. The changeup mishandled a little bit by Owen. It rolled toward third, and staying put was Jacob Berry. Corners creep in a little bit. Middle stays back, and the 1-0 in under the hands of Marrero. One ball, one strike. Eduardo Nunez has been throwing for a while. That discussion out on the field certainly gave him more time to get loose. As Kelly throws his 24th pitch. It's ripped on a line toward the gap in left center field. This game is tied. How far will Marrero go? He is trotting into second, a game-tying two-run double, and the iCubs' 5-0 lead is gone. Marrero with his first hit of the series in a big spot, a changeup at the bottom of the zone. He barreled it up and plugged the gap in left center. He has 12 RBI on the year. After that two-run double and the go-ahead run, he is at second as the iCubs will make a change on the mound. It is Daidai Ohtake again acting as the manager now, the minor league infield coordinator for the Cubs. That'll be all for Antoine Kelly. He's able to get one out in the sixth. As seven batters came to the plate, Eduardo Nunez will try and help him out of further trouble here and keep this one tied. We are even at five. Another Plumbers and Steve Fitters pitching change on the iCubs broadcast network.
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2: Eduardo Nunez is the new pitcher for the Iowa Cubs. Nunez takes over for Antoine Kelly, who allows five runs in a third of an inning. And he's still responsible for the man on second, Eli Marrero, who now represents the go-ahead run. It's the leadoff hitter Carson Rockeford to face the hard-throwing Nunez. Eduardo checks second and comes home to Rockeford, 0 for 3 tonight. First pitch swinging, and it's 0-1 as Nunez threw the slider on him for strike one. Nunez, last time he pitched in Toledo, came on with some traffic and worked a shutdown inning and then closed the game in the ninth. We're relatively early tonight in the sixth inning. And the 0-1 from Nunez, down and in with the slider, evens the count 1-1 to Rockeford. The inning went two walks, then a single, then an E3. Another single, a strikeout, and a game-tying two-run double. Nunez home again. Swing and a miss from Rockeford. All sliders so far from Nunez, three in a row. Got that fastball that he can get up to 98. That's always in the back of your mind as a hitter. Nunez 2-2 with a 5.81 ERA, 26 AAA games this year. And now the 1-2. Fastball for the first time called strike three. Dotted 98 on the knees, and Rockeford helpless for the second out of the inning. Big pitch by Eduardo Nunez. And that's what he can do out there. 31 innings, 38 strikeouts. He's also walked 32. And when Nunez is locating, tough customer. Here's the ninth batter of the inning, Alejo Lopez. Switch hitter batting left. The first one from Nunez. Ground ball golfed to first. Miller charging. Gloves flips, and Nunez stops on the base to end the inning. The fireman in the sixth, Eduardo Nunez, comes in and puts out the flames, but Omaha was able to tie it. They score five runs in the inning. And they had three hits and a big error by the I-Cubs in order to get it done. A brand new ball game heads to the bottom of the sixth, 5-5 in Des Moines on the I-Cubs Broadcast Network.
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2: Now the I-Cubs had been cruising in this game. Now it's tied, and we'll see if they can jumpstart the offense. A 5-5 ball game. Ryan Ramsey came in to get the final out last inning. He faces Ben Cowles to lead off the sixth, and the first pitch foul back into the net. Strike one. Cowles today two hits, two-run single in the second, and an infield hit in the fourth. Ramsey struck out the only batter he faced in the fifth and throws this one up and away, and it's 1-1 to Cowles. Again, Ramsey has given up 17 home runs this year. Guy that you can get to. The 1-1 pitch, broken bat, one hopper to second. Hard charging is Wilson. He'll flip it on the run to first, and Cowles is retired for the first time. One gone for Justin Deeb. Ryan Ramsey, 25 years old, a 13th round pick out of Maryland. And so he was teammates in college with Ben Cowles at Maryland, along with Matt Shaw, who had been rehabbing with the Iowa Cubs here of late. Ramsey has been with Omaha all year. He made it first up to Omaha last season for two starts late in the campaign. ERA just south of six. First pitch to Dean, who jumped out of the way while showing bunt. And it's 1-0. Five spot in the top of the inning by Omaha. Four of the runs were earned. Off of Antoine Kelly, the 1-0 pitch. Dean, a chopper left of the mound to the shortstop. Lopez scoops it up. He makes a jump throw to first in time to get the speedy nine-hitter. And there are two gone quickly in this bottom of the sixth for James Triantos at the top of the order. Triantos 1-for-3 today. And the last thing you want to do here is give a quick 1-2-3 inning to Omaha and get them back at the plate. All the momentum in their corner at the moment. A 5-5 ball game. Triantos waiting. And the first one upstairs from Ramsey, ball one. High leg kick from Ramsey. 1-0 pitch floats down and in for ball two. 78-mile-an-hour curveball that time from Ryan Ramsey. So hitters count for Triantos. Top of the order for the I-Cubs in the bottom of the sixth. Ramsey unwinds, and Triantos backing out of the box as that pitch was being thrown. And it missed outside. Ball three. Very nonchalant take. Trying to give the I-Cubs a two-out base runner in front of Owen Miller. Here's the 3-0 from Ramsey, and he's trying to come all the way back. He missed up and away, ball four. So it's a two-out walk brought to you by Fidium Business. 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A two-out base runner with good speed for Owen Miller, 1-for-3 with a double. Ramsey out of the stretch, throws to first. Triantos barely off the base, able to jab step back in there. James with 23 stolen bases this year. You have the lefty Ramsey on the mound, though. Let's see how aggressive James is with two outs. Stays put on the first pitch. It's down and in toward the back foot of Miller, ball one.

0: Ramsey keeping a close eye on Triantos. He's running with the pitch. It's a strike. Throw to second is into center field. Triantos pops to his feet. He'll make it to third, and the I-Cubs have the go-ahead run 90 feet away. James Triantos making some things happen on the bases. A stolen base and an E2. That throw from Marrero never had a chance. It tailed way over to the second base side, and there was nobody home. That missed his target by 4 or 5 feet. And now you have a bunch of ways to score runs. Stolen base number 24 for Triantos. He's at third with the infield back. Got a big lead over there. 1-1 to Owen Miller. Ground ball hit toward third right behind Triantos, who was leading in foul ground as instructed. Now that ball well foul. The sign and the set. 1-2, two outs. Here comes to Miller. Ground ball hit deep in the hole to third. Drury up with it. Throws off balance on the run just in time to get Miller by half a step. And the inning is over. No runs, no hits, no errors. The I-Cubs leave a runner at third. And we head to the seventh, all knotted up at five on the I-Cubs broadcast network.
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Jackson Wiggins' turn out of the iCubs bullpen. Tie game in the seventh. Wiggins has been very good in relief over his last few appearances. Brett Squires, the batter, right in the heart of the lineup for Omaha. Squires 1-for-2 with a double. The first pitch in for a strike from Wiggins, 94 miles an hour as he gets out in front. Wiggins 0-3 with an 8.31 ERA overall. Four appearances consecutively out of the bullpen as he fires just down and in to Squires. 96-mile-an-hour fastball, and it's even 1-1. Didn't miss by much. A little bit off the inside corner. Folks are asking for a trivia question, so here we go. As this misses a little bit low, Wiggins tried a slider for the first time, and it's 2-1. Brett Squires at the plate. Went to the College World Series with Oklahoma. So the question is which, as this ball is lined to the gap in right center field, that'll make it all the way to the wall for extra bases. Dean gets to it quickly, and Squires will be satisfied with his second double of the game. Now, good start to the seventh for Omaha. They are trying to come all the way back from down 5-0 to take the lead. That double for Squires is 18th of the year. The question is, who did he go to college to the World Series in Omaha with as a teammate who played for the Iowa Cubs last year and is certainly well-known in Cubs circles? So who was the college teammate of Brett Squires that made it to the College World Series? That, again, is a big name in Cubs fandom and played for the iCubs as recently as last year. Abraham Toro, 0-for-2 with a walk. And email us, broadcast@iowacubs.com. As Wiggins comes home, swing and a miss by Toro. Took a little bit off. Change up at 88 miles per hour. It's even 1-1. Now Omaha trying to manufacture a run. They have one of their power hitters at the plate. Wiggins would love a strikeout. 1-1 pitch popped up foul by Toro. And it's a ball and two strikes. We talked about when Toro came in the game yesterday for Josh Rojas. That Rojas was likely or could be a possibility. He was headed up to Kansas City. That was a move announced today by the Royals. 1-2 to Toro.

0: floated on a line toward third and picked out of the air by Triantos for out number one. Squires read that one well and was retreating back towards second as Triantos made the catch. Well, that'll work. And out with the man staying at second, but now it's Peyton Wilson at the plate, who has been a big-time problem. Wilson 2-for-2 with a walk today. He has stolen two bases, scored a run. Holds the bat high overhead, and the first one is sent home by Wiggins. Down and in off the mitt of airs to the backstop. A wild pitch, and Squires advances to third. Well, that out on the line drive now, almost like it didn't happen. Now it looks like Toro grounded out to the right side and moved the runner because he's at third with one out anyways. Tried the slider in the dirt near the shoot tops of Wilson. And now you're trying to put bat on ball if you're Wilson. Infield in for the I-Cubs. A pull shift and the first pitch after the man gets to third is a strike call. Omaha trying to become the first team to score against Jackson Wiggins out of the bullpen. Four appearances, all scoreless since he has made that transition. Did it for the first time in Indianapolis right before the Field of Dreams game. A 1-1 pitch, check swing. Did he go? On appeal, no. Two balls and a strike. Wiggins, a native of Oklahoma. Went to Arkansas, though. Again, the I-Cubs, a lot of those guys around. Former Razorbacks. 2-1 pitch, foul back into the top of the net, 2-2. Again, you had Casey Opitz from Arkansas. He has since retired, but still Connor Noland. Jackson Wiggins. Wiggins ready belt high for the 2-2 pitch. Here comes to Wilson. Check swing on an elevated fastball. He's able to lay off 3-2. And he has been a tough customer all week. Payoff pitch with one out. Strike three called. Nice pitch by Wiggins. Throws him with a changeup, and there are two down. He just dotted that on the lower inside corner. You couldn't have placed that one any better. And with two gone, it's up to Jacob Berry, who is 0-for-3 in the game. He does have an RBI. That came on his bouncing ball to first. That was misplayed by Owen Miller in the sixth inning, the big inning for Omaha. First pitch, swing and a miss, and Wiggins in front, 0-1. Inning began with a double, and then with one out, a wild pitch allowed Squires to advance to third. Then the big strikeout by Wiggins. And now trying to take care of Berry. He's home out of the stretch. High fastball and a check swing foul. Wiggins gets in front, 0-2. And Wiggins showing some confidence in the changeup tonight. So what do you look for here? You've seen an elevated fastball. You've seen the slider for Wiggins and a really good changeup. About to find out. Ayers with the call. Here comes the 0-2. Fastball lifted toward left center. Tailing away from Justin Dean. But on the run into gap, Dean will run it down. And the inning is over. Nicely done by Jackson Wiggins. Five consecutive scoreless innings out of the bullpen for Jackson. And we stretch at Principal Park tied at five in game three of this series on the I-Cubs Broadcast Network.
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Easton McGee out for his second appearance this week from the Omaha bullpen. Owen Ayers, the catcher, leads off for Iowa. Ayers 0 for 3, 2 strikeouts. And on the first pitch, he swings and gets jammed by a McGee cutter, lifting it foul back behind home plate and into the seats, and it's 0-1. Well, if Ayers was saving a hit for late in the game, this would be the spot. iCubs' 5-0 lead is gone. Here's the pitch, and it drops down low. And it's even a ball and a strike now. Ayers holds the bat up high. McGee is ready and dealing again. Swing and a miss right at the top of the zone with the cutter. A cutter, changeup cutter from McGee. Again, pitched at the end of the game on Tuesday and allowed 3 runs in the 9th inning. The iCubs were down 6. That allowed them to get back within 3. Ahead of Ayers, now the 1-2. Cutter again, fisted toward third and foul. Out of play. 1-2 the count. Ayers, then Murray and McCormick. This feels like a good opportunity for the iCubs, who scored 3 in the second and then 2 in the 5th. Gave up 5 in the 6th, which evened the score. And they have been unable to get going since. Ayers battling down 1-2. McGee deals a little bit low with a sweeper. First time he's thrown that offering, and Ayers works it even. 2 balls, 2 strikes. McGee this year started with the Brewers in Nashville. This is appearance number 9 in Omaha. And it's a 2-2 to Ayers, missing a little bit low. No, called strike 3. Ayers is going to challenge. Or did they not challenge? And now they are barking at the home plate umpire, Josiah Shepherd, from the dugout. I'm not sure what happened there. They said he waited too long to challenge. That would have been ball 3. Ayers tapped his helmet. And now Taylor Fortney, the hitting coach, coming out toward the plate. And Josiah Shepherd staring into the Iowa dugout. I don't think he was ejected yet. Well, maybe he was. I think Taylor was ejected. So the iCubs are down another member of the coaching staff. Again, Nick Lavello, the bench coach, away from the team this week. Manager Marty Peavy was already tossed. You have Dai Otaka, the infield coordinator for the Cubs, coaching third and acting as the manager. One of the hitting coaches, Damon Miner, away from the team this week. And now Taylor Fortney, the other hitting coach, on his way to the clubhouse. He will take his time. And again, I think the issue there is that Ayers definitely tapped his helmet. And I think the issue was the pitch was called strike 3, but Josiah Shepherd had a very delayed strike call. And when he finally called strike 3, Ayers realized he had been rung up and tried to challenge, and then the umpire said no, that was too late. And the pitch was certainly low, and the iCubs, I think, would have won that challenge, but they didn't grant it. And thus, the anger from the dugout. So back to play, here's B.J. Murray. Tie game at 5 in the bottom of the 7th. First pitch swinging, and Murray comes up empty on the cutter. Strike 1. B.J. tripled in the 2nd, came around to score. And Murray walked in the 3rd and struck out looking in the 5th. Switch hitter batting left-handed. McGee standing tall on the bump and delivers. In under the hands of Murray. Check swing. He did not go on appeal. And it's even a ball and a strike. Big shift on for the infield, and now the 1-1 to B.J. Good breaking ball. The sweeper on the back door for a strike. Chaz McCormick in the on-deck circle. He has been clutch over the last 2 weeks. 1-2 to Murray. Lifted in the air, shallow center field. Charging hard, Roccaforti dives and made the catch. Second out of the inning on a tremendous diving grab by Roccaforti, who was positioned deep in center field. Got a late start.

0: Didn't read that all that well off the bat, but came in hard charging and makes a diving catch. Full extension. Moving in towards second base for the second out of the inning. And now two outs for Chaz McCormick, who has two RBI singles and three at-bats tonight. Chaz, that closed off right-handed stance, takes a big cut on the first pitch from McGee and comes up empty for strike one. By the way, the answer to the trivia question today is Cade Horton, who was a college teammate of Brett Squires of Omaha on that College World Series team with Oklahoma. Cade Horton. A one pitch, lined foul back into the net, and it's 0-2. Had a few correct answers. Come back with a new one tomorrow night. Marquee Sports Network tomorrow and for the rest of the weekend for the iCubs and Storm Chasers. Tomorrow's game, 7:08 p.m. Marquee broadcast starts at 7. 0-2 pitch. And McCormick, a big bouncer in the hole at short. A jump throw by Lopez on one hop. It's dogged by Squires, and the inning is over. Omaha flashing the leather in the seventh. A diving catch by Rocafort took away a hit for Murray, and a great play in the hole at short by Lopez takes away a hit from McCormick. The iCubs go down 1-2-3. As a result, we head to the eighth, tied at 5 on the iCubs Broadcast Network.
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0: It's another Plumbers and Steamfitters pitching change for the Iowa Cubs in a 5-5 ballgame. Heading into the eighth inning, right-hander Grant Kemp is in for the bottom third of the Omaha lineup, Waters, Drury, and Marrero. And the iCubs led 5-0, a 5-run top of the sixth, tied it for Omaha. And a stalemate since as Kip comes home. First pitch, breaking ball, that big old curveball for strike one. Did he throw that pitch well in Toledo last week? A three-inning stint out of the bullpen, and Kip was dominant. Struck out 7 as this ball lifted in the air toward left center field. Chaz McCormick underneath it, well in front of the warning track, and there's one gone. Kip went curveball on the first pitch for a called strike, and then slider that kind of hung out over the plate that time, but just off the barrel for Waters, and one out, bringing Brandon Drury to the plate. Now Kip, 7 strikeouts out of the bullpen in those 3 scoreless innings last week. Kip rocks slowly out of the windup and fires down and in with a fastball to Drury, 92 miles per hour. Kip, the product of Yale, went undrafted and was signed by the Cubs afterwards. Here's his 1-0 pitch, and it's a taken strike by Drury, who started his hands, decided not to go. This is the 10th appearance for Kip in AAA, 4th time out of the bullpen. 39 strikeouts, 32 in a third innings. He's home with a 1-1, and it bends outside into the left-hand batter's box. 2 balls and a strike. Drury, a former Silver Slugger winner. In a year he split between the Reds and the Padres. Waits for the 2-1, and that's up high for ball three. Last year, he started the year with the White Sox, played in 10 games in Charlotte, was released, signed with the Angels, played in Salt Lake City 36 times. He's waiting for Kipps 3-1. It's a bender, and it misses for ball four. Ayers will challenge, and we finally have our first ABS challenge of the game. And let's see. It was low.
4: Balls confirmed. Iowa's one challenge remaining.
0: The iCubs lose their first challenge today, and a one-out base runner via the walk by Drury. That brings Eli Marrero to the plate. Marrero 1-for-3 with a two-run double that tied the game in the sixth inning. And it looks like they're going to pinch run for Drury. They bring in Colton Becker, who just joined the roster today for Omaha. He is going to run for Drury and enter the game in the eighth spot in the lineup. So some speed over there at first base with one out. Eli Marrero in on the left side, waiting for the home plate umpire to officially make that change on his scorecard and get Colton Becker into the game, and now we're good to go. Kip out of the stretch, comes home. Big swing and a miss by Marrero. Starts 0-1. Becker joined the roster with Rojas going up to the big leagues for the Royals mid-game yesterday. Waits for the 0-1 in the dirt, skips away from Ayers. He can't find it. Now he locates it. Becker a big turn at second, but will stop there. Ayers was looking around behind the plate, couldn't find it. And by the time he did, Becker already almost the entire way to second. That's a wild pitch, and the go-ahead run in scoring position. The iCubs have done that a little bit too much here since the bullpen took over. Not only guys getting on base, but then advancing to the next base. 1-1 is lifted in the air toward left. McCormick underneath it again. He has it measured and hauls it in for the second out of the inning. Two gone. Runner stays at second. And now back to the top of the order and Carson Rockefort, who is 0-for-4. Rockefort started the series on Tuesday, 3-for-5. Finished a triple shy of the cycle and had three RBI. Since that game, he is 0-for-8. And Kip trying to make it 0-for-9. Big spot here, two outs in the eighth. Game tied at five, a runner at second. Kip checks there and comes home. It's fouled off the mask of Ayers to the backstop, strike one. Jones holding the runner at second. 0-1 pitch, lined into right, a base hit. Coming up, throwing is Wogu. Becker around third. Throw to the plate on one hop. The tag, he is safe. Becker sneaking in safely with a feet-first slide, and the iCubs trail for the first time tonight. Omaha has scored six unanswered and taken a 6-5 lead. A good throw by Wogu on one hop. Becker brought in to run for that reason. Another look at the replay. And the tag by Ayers, I thought to the naked eye, was a little bit late. Didn't get a good look there on replay, but it's an RBI single for Rockefort, and Omaha leads. Now Rockefort running. First pitch outside, throw to second is off target, and Rockefort with a stolen base. He is in scoring position. So a good move late in this game by Patrick Osborne, the manager for Omaha. If that's Drury running, I think Wogu throws him out by a couple of steps. But Becker, the pinch runner, sneaks in and gives Omaha the lead. As this ground ball to second is gobbled up by Cowles, he'll go to first, and that ends the inning. But the iCubs now playing from behind with six outs to work with. They trail 6-5 on the iCubs broadcast network.
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0: Omaha now leading the Iowa Cubs by a score of 6-5 as the I-Cubs come to the plate in the bottom of the eighth. Jordan Wogu, then Greg Jones, and Ben Cowles due up in this eighth inning against Carlos Duran, making his second appearance of the series. Out of the bullpen for Omaha, Ryan Ramsey is finished after throwing well out of the bullpen. An inning and a third scoreless for Ramsey. First one to Wogu from Duran, and it misses low and outside, ball one. Only one base runner against Ramsey. It came on a walk. Eight strikeouts for Omaha pitching tonight. Starter Williams gave up five runs on nine hits in 4 2/3 innings. 1-0 from Duran, and a fastball called a strike at 94, and it's even. Duran started the year with the Dodgers in Oklahoma City. This is his sixth appearance with the Royals. 3-2 with a 3.42 ERA and 42 total AAA appearances. 1-1 on Wogu. Here it is. A slider to the inside corner, and Duran on top. 1-2. Wogu is going to challenge.
1: Batter's challenging the call of strike.
0: I-Cubs have one left after losing one defensively in the top of the inning. Yeah, that was firmly a strike. The I-Cubs are finished in that regard. Didn't have a challenge for a long time. They tried to challenge the pitch an inning ago. Josiah Shepherd didn't allow it. They would have been right on that one. 1-2 to Wogu, swing and a miss. Duran had him laid on a heater, and there's one gone. 10th strikeout for Omaha pitching. And it brings Greg Jones to the plate, 1-for-3 with a single. The good news is at least the top two hitters in the lineup are guaranteed to bat again for the I-Cubs. Triantos and Miller. I-Cubs hoping to get a little bit deeper into the lineup. Jones, switch hitter, flips back to the left side and takes down and in from Duran, ball one. Jones, with a single in the second, came around to score. He has grounded out to second and struck out swinging six. Duran threw on Tuesday, allowed two runs in an inning, walked a pair, and he catches the knees on the inside corner for a strike to Jones, 1-1. Here's a 1-1 pitch way outside as he falls behind Jones, 2-1. He'd love to get the speed of Greg Jones on base here. Opportunity to change the game a little bit. Duran allowed hits to Ben Cowles, Matt Shaw, and B.J. Murray on Tuesday. He'll face Cowles next, 2-1. Jones a swing and miss. And Duran back to even. Again, Omaha.

0: Has really struggled here of late. They won the opening game of this series on Tuesday. Well, they are 2-8 in their last 10. Break-even pitch to Jones. Ground ball hooked foul wide of first. Teron trying the slider down and in. Good pitch. Located right at the bottom of the zone. Shortstop Lopez up the middle near second base. As Teron readies with the 2-2. Jones a late swing. Shoots it foul toward left. And that leaves the left side of the infield wide open. That's where Jones went with his base hit in the second inning. Right in the six hole between short and third. Good at bat here. 2-2 pitch. Flared up the middle right to the shortstop Lopez. Second out of the inning. Just didn't have enough air underneath that one to get it over the head of the middle infielder. All right, here's Ben Cowles. We mentioned he had a single off of Duran on Tuesday. I'll try to extend the inning here. Look, you'd love to get the top of the order to the plate this inning. James Triantos had a clutch game-tying hit last week in Toledo. As Duran fires and Cowles lifted his hands up and took a slider inside for ball one. But even if you don't get to that spot, right now I think if Dean had to lead off the ninth, you'd feel okay about that as well. 1-0 pitch, check swing, and a foul by Cowles. Evens the count of ball and a strike with two outs in the eighth. It's Omaha 6, Iowa 5. The I-Cubs had both the commanding lead in the scoring, the runs column, and in the hits column today. Those have both nearly gone away. Lead has disappeared as Cowles takes the breaking ball outside 2-1. They now trail 6-5, and Omaha has 8 hits to the I-Cubs 9. The I-Cubs' last hit, the RBI double from Wogu in the fifth, that made it 5-0. Duran home with two outs. Cowles chased a slider, and it's 2-2. Omaha pitching has retired to this point 6 in a row. Cowles trying to snap that streak and extend the inning in the eighth. Duran comes set, 2-2 from the righty. A fastball just outside, and it's full. And Duran 96 off the corner, and he wanted that one. It was not particularly close. The catcher, Marrero, letting him know that by not challenging. Now the payoff pitch to Cowles. Just a little bit low, ball four. And Duran again was walking toward the dugout. Looking into the dugout now. And that one was the closest of the group. It may have grazed the bottom of the zone. Hard to tell. Now, that would have been a fascinating challenge. But Ben Cowles draws the third walk of the game for the I-Cubs, brought to you by Fittingham Business. They have the only data center in the area that is SOC2 certified with tested reliable systems in place to protect your valuable data. Now here is Justin Deed, 0-2 with a sack bunt. First pitch to the nine hitter, a slider from Duran for strike one. Head to fittinghambusiness.com/network/datacenterlocations for scalable, cost-effective data center solutions. Cowles a short lead at first to start. Stays put, and the 0-1 bends outside to Deed. And Justin has come up with some clutch hits here over the last week or so. We've mentioned the two bases loaded, bases clearing knocks. One on Saturday, one last night. This time with a man on first, two outs in a one-run game. The 1-1 to Dean popped up foul back behind home plate. And Duran again is one pitch away from getting out of the inning. Could not finish off Cowles after he had him 2-2. Marrero set up on the outer part of the plate. Here's the 1-2. A slider over the plate, swing and a miss, strike three. Duran strikes out a pair and strands the tying run on base in a scoreless eighth. That'll send us to the ninth. The iCubs send Grant Kipp back out to the mound, trying to keep it a one-run game. 6-5 Omaha on the iCubs Broadcast Network.
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0: Grant Kipp back out for a second inning. Goal right now, pretty obvious. Keep this a one-run game. Middle of the order for Omaha. Brett Squires will lead off. Two doubles today. First pitch to the lefty from Kipp up under his hands for ball one. Kipp coming back, swinging a miss. Squires flailed at a changeup, 87. Down in the dirt, and it's even 1-1. This has been the most closely played game in the series so far. As Kipp comes home, and this changeup lifted in the air, deep center field. Dean on the run to the warning track, jumps at the wall and pulled it in. Just another day's work for Justin Dean out there in center field, as he jumped up in front of the big wall in center and took away another extra base hit from Squires. Now Dean had to go up in the air a little bit, timed that jump perfectly, and there's one gone. Abraham Toro now 0 for 3 with a walk. He's back on the left side of the plate, and the first pitch dips outside to him on the changeup, ball one. Well, I was kind of surprised talking to Justin Dean before the game today. I asked him which one he takes more joy in. A big hit late in the game, as the breaking ball is good for a strike, or a great defensive play. And he thought about it for a while and then said, I think I'm still going with the big hit. 1-1 in the dirt, a check swing by Toro. The appeal to 30 did not go. And it's 2-1 in favor of the Omaha cleanup hitter and the DH Abraham Toro. Jones is shaded toward the middle behind second. Triantos way off the line at third. And now Kipp's 2-1. A breaking ball in the dirt. Got by Ayers to the backstop. Three balls and a strike. And those guys who make great defensive plays all the time, it feels like they take a little bit more joy out of those. 3-1 outside, and Kipp with a one-out walk. Now keep in mind that Kipp allowed Omaha to take the lead in the eighth inning, and the formula in which it happened is one that drives you crazy. A one-out walk to the eight-hitter Drury. They pinch ran with Becker on first. Kipp threw a wild pitch, and a couple of pitches later, Rocafort drove him in with a single. Here is Wilson with a man on first. He takes up high, ball one. Jackson Wiggins finally able to get Wilson out. For the first time in the seventh inning, he struck him out looking with a changeup. Kip pauses and delivers. Curveball to the outside edge, strike one. Ball and a strike from Kip. Fouled off with a late swing by Wilson. Toro over at first, one out. Top nine, a one-run game, and a ground ball hit up the middle. Right to the shortstop, Jones. He steps on the base, goes to first, double play. That Twin Killing is brought to you by Roto-Rooter. When you need your troubles to go down the drain, call on Roto-Rooter Des Moines. That was nicely done by Grant Kipp. We head to the bottom of the ninth. It's Triantos, Miller, and Ayers in a one-run game. Stay tuned for the finish from Des Moines on the iCubs Broadcast Network.
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0: Top of the order for the Iowa Cubs in a one-run game. Bottom of the ninth, Nolan Hoffman in to try and close it out for Omaha as they are trying to take one away from the iCubs. Led 5-0 at one point. Triantos 1-for-3 with a walk. Here comes Hoffman. That slinging sidearm style, and he fires a strike, 0-1. This brings his arm way out to the right side and slingshots it toward the plate. First pitch, a 92-mile-an-hour sinker. Offered a deep breath, and here he comes once again. Breaking ball hit in the air. Deep left field by Triantos. It's hooking toward the corner and foul. Home run distance for Triantos down the left field line, but foul, and it's 0-2. That slider was spinning right on the inside corner, and Triantos got around on it but unable to keep it fair. That at least has to put a thought in the back of the mind of Hoffman, who now fires an 0-2 pitch. Just off the outside corner for ball one. I don't know how Triantos took that tight slider, but he did. Down and away. Started the hands and just would not go after it. Hoffman 1-4, 3.61 ERA with five saves this year in AAA. Two blown saves. He's home with a 1-2. A fastball grounded through the right side of base hit. Perfectly placed by Triantos. A beautiful piece of hitting, and the leadoff man is on base. That's the tying run, and it brings Owen Miller to the plate, a guy who handles the bat pretty well. And it is one of your preferred base runners out there at first. Triantos stole his 24th bag of the year earlier tonight. Owen Miller 1-for-4 with a double in his return.

0: return to the Iowa Cubs lineup. Now right now, Hoffman with a wide open stance. He looks at first, then closes up into the stretch. Takes a deep breath and delivers a slider outside to Miller, ball one. Middle infield at double play depth, Triantos at first. 1-0 from Hoffman. Outside again, further outside, 2-0. Hoffman is not especially quick to the plate, and you have to be super confident if you're going to take off here, especially with a favorable count on the hitter and in the middle of the lineup. Long set from Hoffman. He'll throw over to first. Triantos with a head first dive back into the base. Icubs with 10 hits tonight. They have a hit from 7 of the 9 in the lineup. Owen Ayers, who is on deck, is one of the guys without a hit. The other is Justin Deed. The 2-0 to Miller. Runner goes. Good jump for Triantos. Breaking ball outside. Throw to second. Dropped off the glove of the second baseman, Wilson, and into center field. Triantos goes to third, and the tying run is 90 feet away. Oh, if that was caught by Wilson, Triantos may have been out. A good throw by Marrero, and the glove just closed too soon for Wilson, and the ball trickled into center. Wow. A stolen base and a catch error on Wilson. Error on the second baseman. It's hard to fault Marrero for that throw. And now the manager, Patrick Osborne, coming out to the mound, and he'll gather the infield around. It's 3-0 on Miller. And now that you have the tying run at third, if Miller can get on base, it'll be fascinating to see what Omaha does defensively. If you play the infield in, then obviously Miller has a free path to stealing second, and that's the winning run. But first things first, Miller with a 3-0 count. Triantos with another stolen base, his 25th of the year. The infield in, the 3-0 to Miller. Hoffman fires. Miller took it inside, that's ball four. A four-pitch walk, and there are two on with nobody out. And they've already used the mound visit this inning. Now, how are they going to play this with Owen Ayers coming to the plate? The second baseman, Wilson, has already backed up. The shortstop, Lopez, is in on the grass, and now Wilson is coming in as well. They are holding Miller at first. Lopez kind of close to the base as Ayers steps in. Miller running, first pitch on the outside corner, but it's stolen base for Miller. And he will get into scoring position, and now base hit might just win you the ball game. Good speed out there at second and third. If you're going to save your hit for one spot, this would be the spot. Big lead for Miller at second. The 0-1 to Ayers, slapped down the left field line and foul. It's 0-2. Now just with Hoffman's arm angle, a guy that is certainly tougher with that slider on right-handed hitters. A switch hitter here, a switch hitter on deck in B.J. Murray. And a timeout called late by Ayers, who steps out of the box. Runners lead again. Deep breath in the 0-2 from Hoffman. Just off the outside corner. Good pitch. A better take by Ayers. Ball one and strike two. First base is open. And out of the stretch, Hoffman. Home with a 1-2 to Ayers. Oh, and a line drive into center field. Diving is Rockefort. He came up empty. That'll roll into center. And trotting home with a winning run is Owen Miller as the I-Cubs blow a 5-run lead and walk it off in the ninth. Owen Ayers saved his only hit until the biggest moment. Rockefort sold out. and came up short. The I-Cubs win. What a ball game on a Thursday night here at Principal Park. Water coolers dumped on the head of Owen Ayers out near second base. Justin Dean sticking around. He grabs a handful of ice and throws it up in the air in celebration. Now this one would have been a painful loss for the I-Cubs after blowing a 5-0 lead late. In the end, a sweet, sweet victory as the three batters who come to the plate in the ninth all reach. A single by Triantos, who stole second and went to third on an error. A walk by Miller, who then stole second. And Owen Ayers comes through in the clutch. A line drive single into center. Rocafort tried to make the great diving catch for the second time tonight. He came up just a little bit short. And at that point, this ball game was over. Triantos and Miller score. And the I-Cubs, with a walk-off win, to take a 2-1 lead in the series. And what do you know? The I-Cubs, 6 wins. In their last 7 ball games. We'll talk about a fun night here at Principal Park in great detail coming up on the I-Cubs postgame show in just a couple of minutes. Don't go anywhere on the I-Cubs Broadcast Network.
1: 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Stay tuned. Jason Kemp will be back with the post-game show after these messages.
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0: Welcome back to a joyous Principal Park. What a ball game tonight between the Iowa Cubs and the Omaha Storm Chasers. It looked like the I-Cubs might just cruise in this one. Then it looked like it could be another one of those heartbreaking losses as Omaha scored 6 unanswered. The I-Cubs were not done. In fact, they didn't even record an out in the ninth inning, scoring 2 runs to win the game before Omaha had acquired even 1 out. Aaron Ayers with a game-winning walk-off 2-RBI single. Take you through the box score as we welcome you into the postgame show. For the I-Cubs tonight, 7 runs on 11 hits. They commit 3 errors and strand 8. Omaha, 6 runs on 8 hits, 2 errors. They left 8 as well. The winning pitcher was Grant Kipp. He improves to 3-0 on the season. He was last on the mound out of the bullpen for the I-Cubs. Meanwhile, Nolan Hoffman took the loss, blowing the save, his third of the year for Omaha. He is now 1-5. The game was played in 2 hours and 48 minutes. In front of a crowd of 4,326 on an 80-degree Thursday night here in downtown Des Moines. Take a look at some of the individual standouts in this one for the iCubs. 11 hits in the game, 8 of their 9.

0: players in the starting lineup had at least one hit. James Triantos had two. He scored the tying run in the ninth. Chaz McCormick had two more hits and two more RBI. He continues his torrid stretch here in August. And Ben Cowles also with two hits and two RBI. He reached base three times, also drawing a walk. On the mound for the I-Cubs tonight, Andrew Wance was fantastic in a starting role. Five scoreless innings with three hits allowed. He struck out three and walked a pair. Antoine Kelly went a third of an inning. He gave up five runs, four of them earned on three hits and two walks while striking out one. Eduardo Nunez helped Kelly out of further trouble. Two-thirds of a scoreless inning, for Nunez. Jackson Wiggins still unscored upon out of the bullpen. Five straight scoreless outings for Wiggins since moving from the rotation to the bullpen. And Grant Kipp, one run allowed on one hit and a couple of walks in his two innings out of the bullpen. Meanwhile, for Omaha tonight, they get a couple of hits each from Brett Squires, who had two doubles, and Peyton Wilson, who had two more hits tonight. His average increases to .284 on the year. Also a couple of RBI, a game-tying two-run double in the big fifth inning for Omaha from their nine-hitter and catcher, Eli Marrero. Henry Williams, their starter, got knocked around a little bit. Five runs on nine hits in four and two-thirds innings for the I-Cubs against Williams. He struck out seven and walked one. The bullpen was great for Omaha tonight until the ninth inning. Ryan Ramsey went an inning and a third of hitless baseball. Easton McGee threw a scoreless hitless inning, as did Carlos Duran. But then Nolan Hoffman in the ninth, looking for his sixth save of the year, never recorded an out. He allowed two runs on two hits and a walk, and the I-Cubs earned the dramatic win by a final score of 7-6. With the win, Iowa is now 24-30 in the second half, 54-72 overall. Omaha falls to 25-27 in the half, 58-68, now 10 games under 500 overall in 2026. We'll take a break. We'll come back and walk you through this one, give you the full play-by-play of an entertaining I-Cubs win tonight. They have the lead in the series heading into the weekend. We'll talk about all that and more coming up on the I-Cubs postgame show right here on the Iowa Cubs Radio Network.
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0: Jason Kemp with you back at Principal Park tonight as the I-Cubs earn a victory in walk-off fashion 7-6 over the Omaha Storm Chasers this evening. Time to take you back through the ballgame. The I-Cubs rebounding from a series opening loss on Tuesday night with a Wednesday afternoon victory, and the winner in the game today would have the series lead. Neither team scored in the first inning today. Henry Williams starting for Omaha, Andrew Wance on the mound making his sixth start for Iowa. The I-Cubs offense would support Wance, though, with a crooked number in the bottom of the second. B.J. Murray led off with his league-leading ninth triple of the year and then scored immediately on another RBI single from Chaz McCormick. McCormick has been red hot here late in the month of August. I-Cubs led 1-0. After the first out of the inning was recorded by Williams on a strikeout of Jordan Wolgu, Greg Jones singled through the left side with Chaz McCormick running on the pitch. That put a couple of men on base. A wild pitch moved runners to second and third, and Ben Cowles cashed in with the Omaha infield drawn in, sneaking a ground ball single up the middle just to the left of second base. Two runs scored, and the I-Cubs had a 3-0 lead. The third and fourth innings were scoreless frames for both sides. In the bottom of the fifth, the I-Cubs again with a crooked number on the board, this time two runs to take a 5-0 lead. Owen Miller led off that inning with a double, Henry Williams would follow with a couple of strikeouts, but Chaz McCormick again was at the plate in a big spot. He rolled an RBI single through the left side of the infield, and Iowa led 4-0. Jordan Wolgu would capitalize on that with a little pop-up into shallow center field that was blown out past the reach of the second baseman, Peyton Wilson. It turned into a double on good hustle by Wolgu. Scoring on the play was McCormick, and Iowa had a 5-0 lead. That's when Andrew Wance called it a day. 5 scoreless innings, 3 hits allowed for Wance, and in came Antoine Kelly, who has been one of the better relievers this year for the Iowa Cubs. But tonight, from the get-go, just a little bit off. Back-to-back walks to begin the inning. Then a single by Peyton Wilson that loaded the bases with nobody out. Kelly would get a chopper from Jacob Berry after a wild pitch had already given Omaha their first run of the inning. It was toward first, a tough short hop up the arm of Owen Miller. The ball ricocheted over the head of the second baseman, Ben Cowles, and into the outfield grass. 2 more runs scored, and it was 5-3 with a runner on first. Then Drew Waters singled. Brandon Drury would strike out, but Eli Marrero followed with a 2-run double to the gap in left center field. That was the final batter Kelly faced and tied the game at 5. At that point, Omaha had the go-ahead run on second. Eduardo Nunez came into the game. He got a strikeout of Carson Rocafort and a ground out by Alejo Lopez to bring an end to the inning with the score still tied. Omaha would take their first lead of the game in the top of the 8th inning. This was against Grant Kipp, who would work the final 2 frames on the mound for Iowa tonight. It was a 1-out walk to Brandon Drury that led to the trouble in that 8th inning. He was pinch run for by Colton Becker, and that proved to be big because Becker would go to second on a Kipp wild pitch, and after a flyout by Eli Marrero, Carson Rocafort rolled a single into right field. Jordan Wolgu came up throwing to the plate. Becker trying to score from second. It was a bang-bang play at the plate. The call was safe, and again, if that's Drury running, I think Wolgu gets him by a couple of steps, but Becker, the pinch runner, able to sneak in there with the feet for a slide, and Omaha was just 6 outs away from a win. They got 3 outs in the bottom of the 8th. No issues there for Carlos Duran. Then Grant Kipp rolled up a big double play to keep Omaha off the board in the top of the 9th, giving the top of the lineup a chance in the bottom half of that final frame. Nolan Hoffman came in looking for save number 6 for Omaha, and James Triantos, who hit a ball just foul down the left field line for strike 2 in the at-bat, would eventually punch a single through the right side. He then tried stealing second with Owen Miller at the plate. It was a 2-0 pitch that missed outside. Eli Marrero made a great throw, and again, if it's held onto by the second baseman, Peyton Wilson, I think you've got 1 out and nobody on base, but it glanced off of Wilson's glove into center field. Triantos able to get to his feet and go to third, and the tying run was 90 feet away. Again, at that point, it was 3-0 on Miller. They would end up walking him on 4 straight pitches, and then Omaha kind of caught in no man's land defensively. You've got the tying run on third. You don't want him to score, so the infield was playing in, but that leads to pretty much an automatic stolen base for the potential winning run, Owen Miller. He did take second, and then Owen Ayers, who was one of only 2 players in the lineup without a hit to that point for the I-Cubs, saved a big spot for his first one. A line drive into center field. Carson Rocafort tried to make a second incredible charging diving catch of the night. This time he came up empty. The ball rolled well past him into center field. Owen Miller walked home from second with a winning run, and the I-Cubs mob Owen Ayers out between second and third. A walk-off win for Iowa, 7-6. Your final score tonight in a wild one at Principal Park. We'll take a break, come back, and wrap things up with a look at the out-of-town scoreboard and a preview of Game 4 of this series, followed by fireworks under the lights tomorrow night. We'll talk about it next on the I-Cubs postgame show.
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In the International League, just about everything has gone final. Syracuse and Lehigh Valley were postponed over on the eastern side of the United States in Pennsylvania. Middle of the eighth, the one game still going on in St. Paul. Toledo has a 9-3 lead on the road over the Saints. Worcester beat Scranton-Wilkes-Barre 7-1. Gwinnett took down Louisville on the road 5-3. Indianapolis hangs on and beats Columbus 6-5. It was Rochester sneaking by Buffalo, a walk-off win in the ninth inning for the Red Wings. They take down Buffalo 7-6. They are right in the mix in the playoff race. Norfolk edges Durham 5-4. In 10 innings, Memphis slips by Charlotte on the road 3-2. And in a high-scoring game, Jacksonville all over Nashville 10-8. In the Cubs farm system, single-A Myrtle Beach fell to Augusta 8-4, the final in Augusta. Four RBI, though, and a home run for Caden Sorrell, who had two hits, second-round pick for the Cubs in this year's draft out of Texas A&M. Not a fun night for the High A South Bend Cubs. They are shut out by Wisconsin by a final score of 9-0. Only four hits in the game for South Bend. Nasir Mule took the loss, five runs allowed in two and a third innings as the starter. And AA Knoxville still playing. They are in a rain delay, top of the seventh at Biloxi. They trail that game 7-1 in the seventh inning. Only four hits again for the Cubs affiliate Knoxville in that game. On the mound, Jake Knapp allowed five runs in two and two-thirds innings. Again, the big news that came out in that game around minor league baseball, Andrew Fisher of the Brewers hit his 40th home run, 20 of them in Double-A. Former Tennessee Volunteer there against Jake Knapp and the Knoxville Smokies again. Unlikely they are going to finish that game tonight. Look for that one to be played tomorrow as part of a doubleheader. As for the big league scoreboard, a quiet night for the Cubs. They had today off traveling back from the West Coast, hosting the Reds tomorrow afternoon at Wrigley Field. One game still in progress, middle of the fourth in San Francisco. The Giants and the Diamondbacks are tied at one. You had the Nationals beating the Rockies 7-1. Former Iowa Cub Tom Cosgrove earned the win on the mound for the Nats. Cardinals over the Orioles 7-5. It was the Astros beating the Yankees in New York 5-1. The Royals hammer the Blue Jays 13-2 north of the border. Milwaukee earns an 8-2 win over the Mets. Jacob Mizorowski now 14-5 on the year. And the Brewers are seven games clear of the Cubs in the Central. Again, a four-game series at Wrigley is coming up next week. And the Braves beat the Dodgers in a big one toward the top of the National League standings. Chris Sale outduels Yoshinobu Yamamoto 1-0, just a combined nine hits in that game. As the, again, the Braves take down the Dodgers, now just a game behind L.A. in the overall National League standings. That's your Mercy One out-of-town scoreboard for tonight. Take a quiz today to see if you're ready for what life brings next. That's a self-assessment thanks to Mercy One. 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Well, we look ahead to tomorrow night. Fireworks show, as always, following a Friday night game here at Principal Park. First pitch slated for 7:08 p.m. That means the Yuengling pregame show will be on the air at 6:45. You can find us right here on Hope 940 AM, 93.7 The Outlaw FM, or, of course, on iowacubs.com. We are also going to be on Marquee all weekend long. The game tomorrow, the coverage begins at 7 o'clock. It'll be a couple of lefties on the mound. Jordan Wicks, former Cubs first-round pick for Iowa. He is 2-10 with an ERA of 6, and it's a lefty in Hunter Pattison for Omaha, 0-1 with an earned run average of 360. Again, that's tomorrow with radio coverage beginning at 6:45 and the Marquee Sports Network TV broadcast starting right at the top of the 11 o'clock hour. Look forward to talking to you then if you can't make it out to the ballpark for Game 4 of this series tomorrow. Well, that'll just about do it for our broadcast tonight. This copyrighted broadcast is presented by the Authority of Minor League Baseball for the private use of our audience. Any reproduction, rebroadcast, retransmission, or other dissemination or use of this broadcast, descriptions, or accounts of this game without the express written consent of Minor League Baseball and its entities is prohibited.
For Brock Bierman back in the studio, Jason Kemp signing off from high above home plate at Principal Park, where the I-Cubs win a wild one 7-6 over Omaha on a walk-off two-RBI single from Owen Ayers in the

0: The CEM Network is pleased to present Ronald L. Dart and Born to Win.
1: If you are a Christian and a member of a church, your church probably has some set of beliefs that it expects all of its members to hold. That's probably not as big a deal in some of the community churches as it might have been in generations past, but don't imagine for a moment that it's gone away. Birds of a feather flock together, and that's nowhere more evident than in Christian churches. And it's not just beliefs. I know of one church that was planted by a larger church in a new neighborhood. Reason? Well, there was a group in the church that wanted more lively music in church services than the parent church was allowed to or thought was proper. So they took their drums and guitars and marched off to a new location while still maintaining a relationship with the mother church. Birds of a feather flock together. So cultural differences can be important as well, music being a part of culture. I wandered into a conference of black churches in Monterey, California one year. I was staying in the hotel for my own conference, a different one. And I walked by the door and I stopped to listen. I was warmly invited in by the ushers and I enjoyed the music for a little bit, but I never really felt comfortable. And it was nothing they did, and it wasn't race. I think it was because the culture was just different. And if you'd like to try me out on this issue, if you're a white person, let's say you live in Chicago, you happen to find yourself down in Atlanta or Houston or Birmingham, Alabama on business, make it a point to visit a local church. Try a Southern States Assembly of God church, or perhaps a Church of Christ. Now, in the Church of Christ down there, they sing without a piano or an organ because they don't believe in instrumental music as a part of the song service. If you're a Baptist from Michigan, visit a true small-town Southern Baptist church down in Alabama, and you do any of these things, you're going to see precisely what I mean. These are cultural differences between churches, between locations, different parts of the country, and birds of a feather flock together. There are also educational issues. We can say that everyone is welcome, and we should, but the driver of a big rig on the roads in Texas might feel somewhat out of place in one of the really big churches right off of a university campus. Cultures just differ. We don't see things quite the same way. Now, none of this has to be a very big deal. And I think churches of different stripes are more respectful of one another than they might have been, say, 50 or more years ago. Generally, though, people group according to their comfort level, and that's just fine, because a church really is a place where we should feel at home. But just toss a dispute over dogma into the mix, and all that can change very quickly. Your church or denomination probably ascribes to a creed. Now, a creed is defined as a brief, authoritative formula of religious belief. Get that? A brief, authoritative formula of religious belief. Probably the oldest and best known is what's called the Apostles' Creed, which the apostles themselves never saw. The modern version differs in mostly small ways from the historic version. The modern version starts off by saying, "I believe in God, the Father Almighty, creator of heaven and earth. I believe in Jesus Christ, God's only Son, our Lord, who was conceived by the Holy Spirit, born of the Virgin Mary, suffered under Pontius Pilate, was crucified, died, and was buried." But then there's this little line in this creed. "He descended to the dead." Now, the older version of this creed has said that he descended into hell. And there were some pretty bizarre ideas that grew up around that. The idea that Jesus actually went down to the burning, ever-burning, tormenting hell and preached to the spirits that were in prison down there, which another scripture points at. The idea is that he was down there doing whatever it was he was going to do. Now, I'm not sure what the thief who was on the cross next to Jesus would have thought about this when Jesus said to him, "Look, I'm saying to you today, you're going to be with me in paradise," because Jesus' destination

0: That day was not paradise. It was hell, however hell was to be taken. Now, those who believe that Jesus told the thief he would be with him in paradise on that same day have got to have a small problem with this. Of course, what Jesus really was saying was, today I am telling you, you will be with me in paradise. It's a lot like the idiomatic expression in our own language, I'm telling you right now, buddy. And basically, he is talking about at the time he is telling, not so much when the event's going to take place. Now, hell, of course, is Sheol, the grave, the place of the dead, and that is precisely where Jesus went. So the new version is probably more faithful to the apostles and what they said, as well as being more widely acceptable, because you can sit there and kind of interpret he went to the dead in any way you choose. Continuing in the Apostles' Creed, it says, on the third day he rose again. He ascended into heaven, and he is seated at the right hand of the Father. And he will come again to judge the living and the dead. I believe in the Holy Spirit, the Holy Catholic Church. By Catholic, it means universal. The communion of saints, the forgiveness of sins, the resurrection of the body, and the life everlasting. Amen. Now, it'd be a very rare Christian who could not find some way to confess this creed. It might require a little interpretation here and there, but it holds across a very broad spectrum of Christian churches. But creeds don't stop there, and that's the rub. In 381, the Nicene Creed was adopted, and it's instructive to notice one specific difference in the Nicene Creed. And there's something we can take away from that. It starts by saying we believe in one God, the Father Almighty, maker of heaven and earth, and of all things visible and invisible. So far, so good. But listen to what comes next. I also believe in one Lord Jesus Christ, the only begotten Son of God, begotten of the Father before all worlds, God of God, light of light, very God of very God, begotten, not made, being of one substance with the Father, by whom are all things, where all things were made. They were really hammering this nail down firmly and countersinking and driving it in even deeper. The Nicene Fathers were on a tear about Christology because the very simple, elegant statement of the Apostles' Creed had not, in their judgment, been nearly strong enough. It had left room for a major assault on the divinity of Jesus by one Arius, who was a deacon from Alexandria and who gave his name to Arianism. He came along, and of course he died before the Nicene Creed was written, but it is obvious that the authors of this ancient document were determined to stamp out his heresy. But his idea was that Jesus was a man. He was not God. He was not born of a virgin. He was born from normal human relationships, and I won't even go into that, but that he actually was all human. Now, the Bible is pretty explicit in the New Testament that Jesus was born of a virgin, that he was Son of God, that all the things you read there in the Nicene Creed are true, even if a little bit of overkill. Now, creeds of necessity should be very broad, as the Apostles' Creed surely was. And what happened when the Nicene Creed came out was that it narrowed things down in some very important ways, and it made it impossible for some people to actually subscribe to that creed. And what you see developing here in the early creeds is of a piece which what happens in every creed-based faith. Now remember, the definition of a creed is a brief authoritative formula of religious belief. It is in that word authoritative that the devil lies. For who is the authority? And where does he get his authority? The very lack of liberty implied in that definition means that anyone who wants to buck the trend is going to be a serious problem. I think it was Chesterton who said that truths turn into dogmas the moment they are disputed. And you can hear that actually happening in the Nicene Creed. The truth about God, and about Christ in particular, in the Apostles' Creed was now disputed, and the church fathers were determined to stamp it out. Stay with me. I'll be right back with more on this important subject right after this important message.
1: Central to understanding the Christian faith is the idea of covenant.
0: What exactly is the difference between the Old and New Covenants? And what is behind the biblical idea of covenant? Write or call for a free CD titled, The Idea of Covenant. 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Or call toll free 1-888-BIBLE-44.
1: Truths turn into dogmas the moment they are disputed, said Chesterton. Nowhere is that more evident than in religion. Now, I don't mean to imply that it's wrong to have a creed. It may be important for people to know what you stand for. And so if a church says, we stand for this, then that can become part of their creed. But even if a church doesn't hold to a given creed, they probably still hold certain doctrines. Doctrine is clearly important to a church, but it's very important to know what that means. In the New Testament, the word doctrine comes from the Greek word for teaching. So when the New Testament writer speaks of doctrines, he's talking about the teachings. If a church doesn't have boundaries, if a person who teaches or speaks on behalf of the church can't be depended on to advance the church's belief system, well, confusion is the only likely result, and very possibly a necktie party for the speaker. Truths turn into dogma the moment they are disputed. Now let's define dogma. Dogma is a doctrine or body of doctrines concerning faith or morals, formally stated and authoritatively proclaimed by a church. Now, you don't have to think about that very long to realize that that means that's going to be pretty firmly held and is not going to ever be changed lightly. Dogma is a Greek word, but it has a slightly different word from the English derivative of it. Perhaps one of the more instructive uses of the word arises out of a situation that took place in the early church. It's described in the 15th chapter of Acts. What had happened was, the Apostle Paul, Barnabas, had gone off on what we people call the first missionary journey, and they had baptized Gentiles out there, uncircumcised Gentiles, in their hundreds. Well, they came back to Antioch. Everyone was higher than a kite. The Holy Spirit had led them in all this, and they just thought there was a whole new phase of God's work on earth. And about that time, some fellows showed up from Jerusalem and said, no, you can't do that. These people can't be added to the body of faith unless they are circumcised. In other words, you had to become a Jew in the most severe way possible, or you couldn't be a part of the church. Well, needless to say, it flew in the face of Peter's experience. It flew in the face of Paul's experience. And we had the big argument going on. So everybody finally decided, okay, we're going to go down to Jerusalem, and we're going to discuss this with the apostles and the elders there. This they did. They came down. There were people who stood up and made their case. You can't do what Paul has been doing. And so we come to a point in the book of Acts, chapter 15, verse 7, when there had been what Luke calls much disputing. And I can imagine that the argument must have been awfully hot and heavy. Finally, Peter rose up and said to the men and brethren, you know how a good while ago God made choice among us that the Gentiles, by my mouth, should hear the word of the gospel and believe. He's speaking of the incident with Cornelius, a centurion, a Roman soldier, who the Holy Spirit miraculously called both the soldier and Peter at the same time and put them in touch, so there was no question about what had happened here. And the Holy Spirit was poured out on this soldier and his whole household while Peter was speaking, so there was no possibility of any mistake being made. Peter recounts that for them all. And he said, God, who knows the hearts, bore them witness, giving them the Holy Spirit even as he did to us, and put no difference between us, purifying their hearts by faith. Okay, uncircumcised Gentile, Peter says, hey, God doesn't look at that. He knows the hearts. And he put no difference at all between us. Okay, after Peter got through making his speech, Paul made his speech, as did Barnabas. The whole multitude kept silence and gave audience to Barnabas and Paul, who declared what miracles and wonders God had wrought among the Gentiles by them. You know, it's really fascinating reading through the book of Acts to watch these leaders work their way through this problem and to watch truth, having been challenged, turn into dogma. because that is precisely what happens in the 15th chapter of Acts.

0: the truth, that we are able to go to the Gentiles. We baptize Gentiles. They receive the Holy Spirit. They're a part of the body of faith. This becomes dogma because it was challenged. Up until that time, there was a pretty deep split in the church. There were a lot of people who were Christians who would no more baptize a Gentile than anything. Now, it's dogma. Then James follows through with a recommended solution. Acts 15, verse 13. After everybody had held their peace, James answered and he said this, "Men and brethren, listen to me. Simon has declared how God from the very first did visit the Gentiles to be taken out of them a people for his name. And to this agree the words of the prophets." And this is important what he's saying here because, okay, sure, Peter says this happened, Paul says that happened, but if this was contrary to the scriptures, it wouldn't mean anything. But he said the words of the prophets agree with this. It is written, "After this I will return, build again the tabernacle of David, which has fallen down. I will set it up that the residue of men might seek after the Lord and all the Gentiles upon whom my name is called, says the Lord who does these things." So way back in the prophets, it was prophesied that the Gentiles would be calling on God. And James continued to say, "Known unto God are all his works from the beginning of the world." This is what he intended all along. So here's my advice. Let's don't trouble those who are from among the Gentiles are turned to God. But let's write to them that they abstain from pollutions of idols, from fornication, from things strangled, and from blood. We don't need to cover the rest of this stuff, because Moses of old has of old time in every city them that preach him. He is read in the synagogues every Sabbath day, so all the Gentiles can learn all the principles of the law in the synagogue by hearing the scriptures read. But these four things we're going to mention here are singular problems in the Gentile world that we feel they must measure up to. Now, what's interesting about all this is that the decision, once James stood up and gave them this particular line of thought, is the decision was not unilateral. He didn't just make it himself. Acts 15, verse 22. "Then it pleased the apostles and elders with the whole church to send chosen men of their own company to Antioch with Paul and Barnabas, and they named some of the people going. And everyone agreed, and because of the challenge, truth became dogma." They wrote a letter, then, that Paul, Barnabas were to take with them, along with others, out to all the other churches. And these letters were authoritative statements of one aspect of doctrine. They wrote letters after this manner. "The apostles and elders and brethren," catch that, "the apostles, plural, and elders, plural, and brethren, send greetings to the brethren who are of the Gentiles. We consider these people who are Gentiles our brothers in Antioch and Syria and Cilicia. For as much as we have heard that certain men which went out from us have troubled you with words, subverting your souls, saying, you must be circumcised and keep the law, to whom we gave no such commandment. It seemed good to us, being assembled with one accord, to send chosen men unto you with our beloved Barnabas and Paul, men who have hazarded their lives for the name of our Lord Jesus Christ. We sent these people up to you. It seemed good to the Holy Spirit and to us to lay upon you no greater burden than these necessary things. Abstain from meats offered to idols, from blood, from things strangled, and from fornication, from which if you keep yourselves, you shall do well. Fare you well." Now, in the very next chapter, this letter is called a dogma. We're told that as they went through the cities, they delivered to them the decrees for to keep that were ordained of the apostles and elders at Jerusalem. And the word translated decrees is dogma. In Acts 16, verse 4, also in the New International Version is translated, they delivered the decisions reached by the apostles and elders. Decisions is dogma. Now, here lies the problem. Decrees like this are decisions handed down based on an interpretation of what the Word says, and they become part of the traditions of the church. Traditions are valuable. They're important. The Apostle Paul wrote to the Thessalonians, chapter 2, 2 Thessalonians, chapter 2, verse 15. "Therefore, brethren, stand fast, and hold the traditions which you have been taught, whether by word or our epistle. And what he means by that, tradition is the accumulated wisdom of the church. It is formed out of the decisions made by the church over time. But there is a huge problem looming in the background when Paul says this. All traditions are not equal. Jesus, in the Sermon on the Mount, beginning in Matthew 5, begins to shred existing Jewish tradition. He starts by saying, "Don't misunderstand me. I am not come to destroy the Scriptures." And then he proceeds through three chapters of the New Testament to dismantle a list of cherished Jewish traditions. He didn't stop there. He went on with this throughout his ministry. Now, here's what you need to know about creeds, doctrines, dogmas, and traditions. They all tend to put limits on growth. And as they are challenged, they tend to harden into inflexible dogmas. And they make it terribly hard to do course corrections when you have run a distance down the wrong road. You could ask Martin Luther how hard it was to get a great church to change its dogmas and entrenched practices. And you could ask Paul. We know that the Holy Spirit sent Paul off on a journey and supported everything he did. And yet he was rejected in every synagogue, accepted by the Gentiles, and then challenged by a clique of the Jerusalem establishment. It required a maverick to break through the entrenched dogmas of the essentially Jewish church. Traditions of the Jews had strangled growth, had opposed Jesus, and it was essential for someone to think outside the box. Thinking outside the box is good as long as you don't lose track of the box. Stay with me. There's more on this important subject.
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0: Overriding all creeds and doctrines is something Jude called the faith which was once delivered to the saints. He wrote, "Beloved, when I gave all diligence to write to you of the common salvation, it was needful for me to write to you, to exhort you that you should earnestly contend for the faith which was once delivered to the saints." The reason is there are ungodly men crept in unawares, before of old ordained to this condemnation, who turn the grace of our Lord God into lasciviousness and even deny the Lord God and our Lord Jesus Christ. This happened really early, and already the truth was being challenged. And so Jude has to say, you've got to stand up and contend for the faith once delivered. Now, what does all this mean to you? Well, first it means that you should hold on to your faith tightly. Grasp it. Don't let it get away. Second, you should hold your traditions, but not quite so tightly. Hold on to them, but don't be afraid to talk about them, to discuss them. If they are truth, they will stand examination. That is so important. I'm going to say it again. I learned this a long time ago, and it's one of the most valuable things I ever picked up along the way. If your belief system, if your traditions, if all the stuff you put together, if they are truth, they will stand examination. And in the nature of things, some of your traditions are going to be wrong. And if you hold them too tightly, how will you ever know? If you have made dogmas out of them, how will you ever correct them? You know, this happened to me twice in my life, and I didn't even realize it when it was going on. Once you buy into a church's belief system, you grow rapidly for a while, but slowly and imperceptibly, growth slows and may even stop. And that's deadly for a Christian. Peter wrote in his second letter, chapter 3, "You therefore, beloved, seeing you know these things before, beware, lest you also, being led away with the error of the wicked, fall from your own steadfastness." So it's important to be steadfast in the faith. But then he says this, but grow in grace and in the knowledge of our Lord and Savior.

0: Savior Jesus Christ. To him be glory both now and forever. Amen. You see, if your dogmas are defended too strenuously, your positions harden, and growth in grace and knowledge is impossible. It will slow. And finally, it will stop. You know, it's important for people to be able to responsibly discuss matters that are outside the approved dogma of the church without having a curse placed on them. Otherwise, wrongs cannot be righted and growth can never happen. What is crucial in all this is to remember is that doctrine is what we as a community teach and hold forth. It is not the required belief of all our people. Everyone should be allowed the freedom of his own mind. I talked to a lady a few days ago who was profoundly frustrated. A pastor of a church she attended had taken a hard line requiring that all members of that church believe in a given doctrine. She didn't believe it. She liked the people. She wanted to be a member of the church. But he laid a condition upon her mind, her belief, that she couldn't follow. I don't have a problem with the church establishing its boundaries of teaching and conduct. I have a huge problem with the church trying to control what people believe in their heart. Doctrines, dogmas, and creeds tend to invite hypocrisy. In order to belong, people have to pretend to believe what they either don't believe, or they're not sure if they believe, and they don't know what to do. That's a shame. Because Jesus said he would build his church, his assembly. And every disciple of Jesus needs to be in church, in community with other believers. What's the solution? Each of us must first have our faith in Jesus Christ and our loyalty to him, second to one another, third and last to creeds, doctrines, and traditions.
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7: Jesus got out of the transfiguration up in the mountain. He's shining like crazy. He comes down. The people run to him. They're all excited. Jesus is shining like the lightning. And the disciples are having this argument down below with this father and these people, the Pharisees, Sadducees, and everybody. And they're arguing that his disciples couldn't cast out the demon that was in this father's son. And so they're saying, like, why couldn't we cast him out, Lord? And so Jesus comes down from the mountain, and there's this crowd. And Jesus asked them in verse 16, what are you arguing about with them? And someone from the crowd answered him and said, Teacher, I brought my son to you, for he has a spirit that makes him mute. And whenever it seizes him, it throws him down and foams and grinds his teeth and becomes rigid. So I asked your disciples to cast it out, and they were not able. And he answered and said, O faithless generation. In some versions, it will say, O perverted generation. How long am I to be with you? How long am I to bear with you? And there'll be a third one. How long has this been happening? And so that's straight out of the book of Proverbs, chapter 1. How long, how long, how long? Wisdom, personified as Jesus, is asking the same questions out of Proverbs, chapter 1. How long, how long, how long? And I want to present to you this morning that same question to each of us. How long? And Jesus says, O faithless generation, how long am I to be with you? So that's the question. Is God with you?
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0: Welcome to Through the Bible with our teacher, Dr. J. Vernon McGee. We're glad you're here as we begin a journey through a book that Dr. McGee nicknamed The Great Redemption Story. That's right, we're back in the Old Testament, ready to travel through the book of Exodus. And we're heading down to Egypt at a time when God's word says that Pharaoh forgot about Joseph and forgot that the Israelites were God's people. And God's people even wondered if God himself had forgotten them. But he hadn't, of course. God had a rescue plan. That's all ahead for us here on the Bible Bus. So hop aboard, and as you find your place in Exodus, let's lean across the aisle and listen to what God is doing in the lives of our fellow writers.
1: 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I'm working 12 to 15-hour days and just want to thank you guys for the gospel and teaching lessons that are easy to digest and understand and something that's convenient to where I can listen when I'm driving since I don't have a lot of free time. And it's really expanded on my knowledge and my closeness with God. And I just want to thank you guys for broadcasting every day. God bless you.
0: It's great to have you aboard, Megan. Thanks for calling in. And here's another voicemail from a listener who didn't leave his name.
2: I first heard Pastor McGee in 1975 when I was in the penitentiary for a violent crime. I listened and listened and listened. I was raised in the church. Now I am 82 years old, and I'm still on the Bible Bus. It's been an up-and-down road, amen, but I'm still on the Bible Bus. Thank you, Jesus. Bye-bye.
0: Well, thanks for your decades with us. I'll continue to save you a seat. Our last note's from a listener named Veman, and he writes, I'm so thankful for the Bible Bus. In October of 1994, I gave my life to Jesus. At the time, I was driving a dump truck for a swimming pool company, and it only had an AM radio. I took my lunch at 12 p.m., and I found the Bible Bus. I hopped on and never looked back. The teaching was a blessing from God. I was a beginner, and Dr. J. Vernon McGee shared his wisdom, truly blessed me, and gave me direction. Brother Steve, it has been a blessing to also listen to your godly wisdom. Now, when I'm unable to catch you on the radio, I'm blessed to have the app. Thank you for being there at the beginning of my walk with Jesus. What a great story. I'd love to hear about how listeners take their lunch with Dr. McGee. What a terrific way to focus on God throughout the day. And what about you? When and where are you listening? Even right now, what are you learning as well? Have you been with us maybe a month, a year, a decade? You know, we'd love to know that as well. You can drop us a note, super easy. You can do it in our app. You can email us as well at BibleBus@ttb.org. Or just write to Box 7100, Pasadena, California, 91109. Or in Canada, Box 25325, London, Ontario, N6C6B1. Or like these friends that we heard from today, call 1-800-65-BIBLE and leave a message. Let's pray. Thank you, Father, that your will is for all of us to hear and respond to your offer of life and forgiveness. Thank you for meeting us in our need and then drawing us closer as we study your word together. In the name of our Savior and your Son, Jesus, we pray. Amen.

0: Let's head over to Exodus 1 as we go through the Bible with Dr. J. Vernon McGee.
1: Now, the book of Exodus, friends, is a book where it continues the account that was begun in Genesis. As someone has said, nothing is begun in Exodus and nothing is concluded in Exodus. It just continues the account. Actually, there is a break, however, of 3.5 centuries. You remember back in Genesis 15:13, God had said to Abraham that they would spend 400 years in Egypt. Now, over in Exodus 12:40, it says it was 430 years. And of course, the critic always likes to point out little things like that and find an error in the Bible, a contradiction. Well, actually, if you turn over to Galatians 3:16 and 17, you'd find out that the Exodus date is confirmed. But you'd note there, it was 430 years from the call of Abraham, and it was 400 years from the time that God told Abraham what would happen to his offspring. You see, he didn't give him that at first. But I do want to add this rather hastily, that it's difficult to be dogmatic about the chronology of the patriarchal period. That is, when you get back that far, it's very difficult to date it. They didn't have calendars back there, and they didn't feel it was as important as we seem to think it is today, the dates. Now, we've omitted, if you'll notice, all dates in these outlines. And the reason for that is that the books of the Pentateuch, I do not think that we ought to attempt to be dogmatic about dates, and therefore I do not want to put it down in black and white. Now, this book of Exodus opens with the children of Israel in Egyptian bondage. In fact, chapter 1, we find Israel in Egyptian bondage. 3.5 centuries have gone by. And they came down there, just a little group, actually. We're told here in verse 5, and all the souls that came out of the loins of Jacob were 70 souls, for Joseph was in Egypt already. And that out of these 70, why, it probably went up to 2,100,000. Now, when I get to the book of Numbers, I'll go into detail of why we assume that it was that number. In fact, that happens to be the numbering that Dr. Melvin Grove Kyle, one of the great Egyptologists of the past, he was the editor of National Geographic and of this ponderous set of books called the International Standard Bible Encyclopedia. He was a great archaeologist, by the way. I had the privilege of studying it under him, and he gives the figure of 2,100,000 that went out of Egypt. And 70 went down. So you see, when God said that he would multiply the seed of Abraham, God really did it. He made good. I think that you need to put with the book of Exodus, the passage back in the 46th chapter of Genesis, beginning of verse 2, the two verses there. And I'd like to read these because this gives us the background. And it says, "And God spake unto Israel in the visions of the night and said, Jacob, Jacob. And he said, Here am I. And he said, I am God, the God of thy father. Fear not to go down into Egypt, for I will there make of thee a great nation." Now, when the book of Exodus opens, that promise of God has been made good. Here are these people down there, 2,100,000. And that, by the way, is a minimum. It could not have been less than that. Personally, I think it could have been twice that number. Some think it were 5 millions came out of the land of Egypt. And again, regardless of the number, down in that land, they became a great nation. But under most adverse circumstances and difficulties, as we shall see as we get into this book. The man now that comes before us is actually the author of the Pentateuch. The man who wrote Genesis, Exodus, Leviticus, Numbers, and Deuteronomy. These first 5 books of the Bible are called the Pentateuch, and Moses is the author. They are called the Mosaic system, or the Mosaic law, he being the author of these books. And you are well aware, I'm sure, that the critic today assumes there were many authors, not just Moses. And that's been batted around since the days of the Graf Welthausen hypothesis that came out of Germany. You see, that came out before Nazism came out of Germany. It's interesting that when men give up the Bible, they take on some very peculiar philosophies. But that was part of the rejection. We still take the position that Moses is the author of the first five books of the Bible, and there's good evidence that that is accurate. And therefore, we're going to have Moses come before us in this book as he does in no other book. And you find his life divided into three 40-year periods. The first 40 years in Pharaoh's palace in Egypt, and then 40 years on the backside of the desert in Midian, and then 40 years in the wilderness as the leader of Israel. And we'll go into that, of course, when we get to it. These are some of the things that are going to be before us as we get into this book of Exodus. Now, with that in mind, let's come to this chapter where we see Israel in Egyptian bondage. And I'd like to begin reading at chapter 1, verse 1 of Exodus. Now, these are the names of the children of Israel, which came into Egypt. Every man and his household came with Jacob. Then you have the names given: Reuben, Simeon, Levi, Judah, Issachar, Zebulun, Benjamin, Dan, Naphtali, Gad, and Asher. And all the souls that came out of the loins of Jacob were 70 souls, for Joseph was in Egypt already. And now we have here just the continuation with the lapse of the 3.5 centuries, you see. The word that is translated here, "now these are the names," could just as easily be translated and these are the names. In other words, the conjunction "and" would tie it back to Genesis and then would move ahead. And we have, therefore, I think a better word just to put it, "and these are the names of the children of Israel." Now, if we're talking about grammar, why, I'm sure it would be better to say "now these are the names." Either one would be accurate, but "and," I think, really gives the meaning here, and that is the thing we're emphasizing. And you notice 70 souls went down into Egypt. Now we are told in verse 6, "And Joseph died, and all his brethren, and all that generation." We had in the conclusion of the book of Genesis the death of Joseph. But now we have the record here that all his brethren died, all that generation. So now 3.5 centuries go by, and what happens? "And the children of Israel were fruitful and increased abundantly and multiplied and waxed exceeding mighty, and the land was filled with them." And remember now the verse I read back in the 46th of Genesis. God said that they would increase, they would multiply, and that they would become a great nation down in the land of Egypt. Now, that has actually taken place. Now, we come to the great change. Verse 8, "Now there arose up a new king over Egypt, which knew not Joseph." Now, a new Pharaoh comes to the throne, and he never heard of Joseph. And Dr. Kyle, who knew that land, that is, land of Egypt, and its history, says at this particular time, at the time of the Exodus, that what had happened was that there was a new dynasty that rose in Egypt. The Hyksos kings had been ruling. Now, the Hyksos kings had come from out in the desert. They were nomads, Bedouin tribes, and actually related to the Israelites. And that is probably the reason that the Pharaoh in Egypt at that time was so willing to bring Joseph into such close proximity to him in ruling the land of Egypt. After the Hyksos kings, the old dynasty was able to drive out the Hyksos kings, and now the Egyptians, regular Egyptians, they came to the throne again. And there arose now a king. He never knew this man Joseph, nor did he feel any indebtedness to him at all. You could understand that the others would, but not the new line. In fact, he would be in direct opposition to him. And we find here this statement, And it is a sad statement in a way. There rose up a new king over Egypt, which knew not Joseph. There is something that we need to keep in mind. There's a tremendous lesson here. I've often wondered why these movements today who specialize in reaching children have not used this verse. It should be used. There is a continual and a continuous responsibility of teaching the Word of God to each generation. Because if you don't, why, the time will come when they'll forget all about you. I've used this illustration before about the Coca-Cola man in Texas that told me, I forget how much of a bottle of Coca-Cola, a certain percent, goes for advertising. He said that that is essential. And I was kidding him, but I found 13 advertisements, 13 signs on the square in the little town I was in Texas, and every one of them was a Coca-Cola sign. I said, that's overdoing it. He said, not so. And he mentioned Arbuckle Coffee. He said, when's the last time you saw a can of Arbuckle Coffee? And I said, well, I remember as a boy, it was quite popular. Well, he said it was, but they thought they didn't need to advertise. There arose in Egypt a Pharaoh who knew not Joseph. I was really shocked not long ago when my own daughter and my son-in-law were talking to me, and they had no knowledge of the Depression. Now, I should have been aware of that, but I actually was not aware. I mentioned something about how difficult it was during the Depression. Well, they weren't even around at that time. That's a new generation. And I think that part of the generation gap today is because a lot of these kids don't understand what some of us older folk went through. There's always a new generation coming on that never heard about the Lord Jesus Christ. And therefore, it's always necessary to teach the next generation. And so there arose a generation never heard of Joseph. And at one time, he was a hero. They couldn't even remove his body out of the land. Now we are told here that this new Pharaoh that arose, he said unto the people, and this is verse 9, behold, the people of the children of Israel are more and mightier than we. Come on, let us deal wisely. Well, his idea of dealing wisely with them is the wisdom of the world. And he says, lest they multiply, and it come to pass that when there falleth out any war, they join also unto our enemies and fight against us, and so get them up out of the land. That was a possibility, of course, and they did present a real problem, I'm sure, to this Pharaoh. But he's using worldly wisdom to solve it. The simple matter would be to let them go, and that would solve it. But he wants them as slaves, of course. We are told here, verse 11, therefore they did set over them taskmasters to afflict them with their burdens. And they built for Pharaoh treasure cities, Pithom and Ramesses. That was something that reveals now that they were those that were really doing the hard work. Actually, some have thought that they had something to do with the building of the pyramids. Well, I think the pyramids probably were there long before this. But certainly the city of Ramesses has been excavated, and I remember Dr. Kyle brought to class one day a brick that had been taken out of that city. The interesting thing, a brick that had been made without straw, and it showed evidence of it. And then another brick that had evidence it was made with straw. So that the record that's given here is quite an accurate record, but it'd be accurate if they'd never found any bricks at all. The bricks here are not thrown at the Bible. However, they rather confirm it, and that, of course, makes it interesting. They did build the cities of Ramesses. Now we're told, but the more they afflicted them, they multiplied and grew, and they were grieved because of the children of Israel. Now, they're put in a pretty hard spot, as you can see, down here in the land of Egypt. And this is exactly what God had told Abraham would happen. Now, back in the 15th of Genesis, verse 13, God had said, he said unto Abram, know of a surety that thy seed shall be a stranger in a land that's not theirs, and they shall serve them, and they shall afflict them 400 years. Now, three things. They're to be a stranger in a strange land, and they are there to be servants, that is, slaves, and they shall afflict them, so that these three things are already fulfilled right here, and we're just about a dozen verses in the first chapter here. Now we're told, though, the more they afflicted them, the more they multiplied and grew. Verse 13, and the Egyptians made the children of Israel to serve with rigor, and they made their lives bitter with hard bondage in mortar and in brick and in all manner of service in the field. All their service wherein they made them serve was with rigor. In other words, they are not only making them slaves, but they are mistreating them. Now the king of Egypt spake to the Hebrew midwives, of which the name of the one was Shephara, and the name of the other, Pua. I was very much interested to see the meaning of these two women. And the name of the first is Beauty, and the name of the second one, Splendor. Splendor and Beauty. Have you ever noticed the silhouette pictures of Egyptians? Do these two names here grab you, my friend, when you think of those silhouettes and the pictures of the Egyptian women? Beauty and splendor. That is the thing that characterized the women in the land of Egypt. And these two apparently were women that are in official positions, a high position, and they had charge. In fact, they're the head of the nurses in the land of Egypt. They are the ones that would have charge and bring the little ones into the world. Verse 16, now this is the king of Egypt, or the Pharaoh speaking. He said, when ye do the office of a midwife to the Hebrew women, and see them upon the stools, if it be a son, then ye shall kill him. But if it be a daughter, then ye shall live. Now this is another attempt of Satan to destroy the line that's leading to the Lord Jesus Christ. Now, friends, you're going to find that this goes all the way through the Bible, the Old Testament, right into the New Testament. You will find out that several attempts were made to destroy them, to exterminate them. And it's quite interesting the way that anti-Semitism has spread throughout the world. It's something that you don't seem to be able to kill it out. It's satanic in its origin, and therefore no child of God today, no Christian, could possibly have any part in anti-Semitism. And it's generally the godless that have persecuted them, and the non-Christian. Now, I know someone's going to say, during the Dark Ages, the church engaged in it. Yes, but it was the Dark Ages, you remember. They were very far from the Word of God. There was a great deal in externalities and religion. My firm conviction is that no person can study the Word of God and become anti-Semitic. This is a satanic attempt to get rid of the children of Israel. But notice how God always intervenes. Verse 17, but the midwives feared God. In other words, these people had borne a witness in the land of Egypt, and at least the midwives that had come in contact with the people, they feared God. And did not, as the king of Egypt commanded them, but save the men children alive. And the king of Egypt called for the midwives and said unto them, why have ye done this thing, and have saved the men children alive? And the midwives said unto Pharaoh, because the Hebrew women are not as the Egyptian women, for they are lively and are delivered ere the midwives come in unto them. Therefore God dealt well with the midwives, and the people multiplied and waxed very mighty. In other words, this attempt to destroy all the male children just wasn't coming off very well in the land of Egypt. This is another political maneuver that didn't work out. And believe me, there's been many a political maneuver in our day that hasn't worked out. Verse 21, it came to pass, because the midwives feared God, that he made them houses. In other words, these two women apparently had charge of them, and they became a group that was greatly respected in the land. Now the last verse, verse 22 of chapter 1, and Pharaoh charged all his people, saying, every son that is born ye shall cast into the river, and every daughter ye shall save alive. Now you see, this would soon exterminate them as a race. And the question is it going to succeed or work? And the fact of the matter is, I think we can already say it will not. Now we'll see next time the birth of the deliverer. That is the birth of Moses, whom God will raise up to deliver the children of Israel out of Egyptian bondage. This is the great book on redemption. It reveals in actually picture

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I'm Steve Schwetz, and I'll be sure to save you a seat as the Bible bus rolls along.

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2: 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As he wraps up the series, Powerful Principles from Proverbs, here's David to introduce his message, Power Up Your Future, Proverbs for Planning.
3: Yeah, that's right. Did you know the book of Proverbs will help you get organized, that it will help you plan for the future? The wise man who wrote these Proverbs governed great, great, vast material things. He was not only the wisest man who ever lived, he was the richest man who ever lived. So he knows something about planning. He knows something about organization. And from a godly perspective, he shares those principles with us in this book we know as Proverbs. And so today we're going to open our Bibles together, and we're going to glean everything we can from the wisdom of Solomon and how to plan. I hope you're ready to do this. Hey, I've been talking a lot this month about our study guide, and I hope that you know this study guide is just one of many that we have. We have a study guide for every series that's been on the air, and this study guide, it's 140 pages long. It will give you all the information you need to review this series. 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We want to take these last few moments that we have to tell you about our book of the month. It's God's Heart for Israel. It's our resource for the month of August. And we have just a couple of days left to tell you about it. So if you haven't already ordered your copy, be sure to ask for your copy when you send a gift of any size to Turning Point to help us do what we're doing in sharing the Word of God. It's our way of saying thank you for your support. And the book will be on its way to you just as soon as we get your request. 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
4: How many of you know that when you lose focus, you can lose games? And when you lose focus, you can lose life. I need to confess that for this preacher, staying on focus is one of the great battles that I fight every day of my life. How to stay focused with everything that's going on around me. I've been thinking a lot about this subject. I've been thinking about what it means to stay focused. And I want you to know that I'm preaching to my own heart as well. Because more than anything else, I want to be a focused Christian. I want to know that God is in control of my life and that He is guiding and directing my life no matter what happens, no matter what the impact may be. And I believe with all of my heart that it's possible to stay focused

and to face the future with confidence and assurance. And I believe that there's one passage of Scripture that has all of the key elements in it. One passage that tells us that God wants to help us stay on focus all the way through our lives and bring us safely through to the destination He has planned for us. Even though we are confronted on every hand by diversions and confusion and misdirection and major events, we can still have a sense of focus and purpose each day. What God promises to give to us is what He has provided for all of His children of every age. At every turn, we have to make decisions, don't we? At every corner, there are choices to be made, and without some sense of focus and direction, we simply do not know what to do or which way to turn. We cannot count on our own wisdom and our own sense of direction. Jeremiah the prophet said in Jeremiah 10:23, O Lord, I know that the way of man is not in himself. It is not in man who walks to direct his own steps. How many of you know that's true? You know, you can't find the answer in yourself often. And even when we're sure we're right, even when we think we know what we're doing, Proverbs tells us that there is a way that seems right unto a man, but the end of it is the way of death. How many of you have been in a situation where you thought you had it figured out? You knew what to do, and it was all from your own reasoning and sources, and then all of a sudden you realized it was the wrong answer. No, there is a way to stay focused, but we have to follow God's plan. And the promise that He gives to us in these two verses, which are favorite verses of many of God's people, is a promise to take us all the way through life, focused and finally delivered to our intended destination. Proverbs 3, 5, and 6. Trust in the Lord with all your heart and lean not on your own understanding. In all your ways acknowledge Him, and He shall direct your paths. He'll keep you focused. And I've learned as I've studied that focus is the result of priorities. How many of you know that? And priorities are the result of purpose. And purpose is the result of a personal relationship with Almighty God through Jesus Christ, our Lord. Focus is the result of priorities. Priorities are the result of purpose, and purpose is the result of a personal relationship with Almighty God through Jesus Christ. So if you don't have a personal relationship with your Creator, if you don't know Almighty God through Jesus Christ, His Son, it's going to be hard for you to stay focused because you don't have a center in your life. Romans 8:28 tells us that we know all things work together for good to those who are called, how? According to His purpose. How many of you know that God has a purpose for every one of His children? He has a purpose for you and for me. God knows what that purpose is, and His desire is that we find the purpose and that we stay on focus with that purpose through our priorities. God knew what He was doing from the outset. How many of you know that God had a blueprint for your life and for my life before we were ever born? He knows what His purpose is for us, what He wants us to do. Now, how do we stay focused on that? Let's begin. First of all, principle number one, focus requires dependence. Focus requires dependence. Notice what the writer of Proverbs says. He says, trust in the Lord. Trust, depend, commit. The word trust means to lean on, to be confident of. And the Hebrew word for trust had originally the idea of laying helplessly face downward. The word trust meant to totally and completely and absolutely and without reservation and without conditions and without stipulations put your faith in something. And the word trust is found in the book of Proverbs many times. Proverbs 16:20 says, whoever trusts in the Lord, happy is he. 22:19 says, so that your trust may be in the Lord, I have instructed you today, even you. Proverbs 28:25 says, he who is of a proud heart stirs up strife, but he who trusts in the Lord will be prospered. And Proverbs 35 says, every word of God is pure. He is a shield to those who put their trust in Him. When you get to the book of Psalms, you find the same truth over and over again. Psalm 115:11.

11 says, "You who fear the Lord, trust in the Lord. He is their help and their shield." Psalm 62:8 says, "Trust in him at all times, you people. Pour out your heart before him. God is a refuge for us." Psalm 125 verse 1 says, "They that trust in the Lord shall be as Mount Zion, which cannot be moved, but abides forever." And the key text, which is a commentary on trusting the Lord, is Psalm 37 verses 5 through 7. "Commit your way to the Lord. Trust also in him, and he shall bring forth your righteousness as the light and your justice as the noonday. Rest in the Lord and wait patiently for him. Do not fret because of him who prospers in his way, because of the man who brings wicked schemes to pass." And I went back through my Bible and underlined these five phrases, which are all about trusting the Lord. Commit your way to the Lord. Trust also in the Lord. Rest in the Lord. Wait patiently for the Lord. And then fret not. Say that. Fret not. When you trust, you don't fret. How many of you know what the word fret means? It means to worry. When you put your trust in the Lord, you depend on him. And the writer of Proverbs says that the first step to getting focus in your life is to come to the place where you're willing to depend on God, to trust in him, to believe that God knows what's best for you, and to rest yourself entirely on him. Trust in God. Then secondly, focusing requires dedication. The next phrase in these two verses says, "Trust in the Lord," how's it go? "With all your heart." That is a picture of surrender. What does it mean to trust with all your heart? Well, let me tell you what it doesn't mean. There's an interesting little commentary about what it doesn't mean in James chapter 1, where James is encouraging God's people to pray. And he says, "If any of you lacks wisdom, let him ask of God, who gives to all men liberally without reproach, and it will be given to him. But let him ask in faith, with no doubting, for he who doubts is like a wave of the sea, driven and tossed by the wind. For let not that man suppose that he will receive anything from the Lord. He is a double-minded man, unstable in all of his ways." What does that have to do with fully trusting the Lord with all of your heart? Listen again to Eugene Peterson's rendition of this verse. If you don't know what you're doing, pray to the Father. He loves to help. You won't be condescended to when you ask for it. Ask boldly, ask believingly, without a second thought. Now watch. People who worry their prayers are like wind-whipped waves. Don't think you're going to get anything from the Master that way, adrift at sea, keeping all your options open. How many of you have ever prayed like that, keeping all your options open? You haven't committed to the Lord with all of your heart. You've committed to the Lord and left your options open. That doesn't get you focused. That gets you unfocused. That gets your life all fuzzy. You have to get rid of all of your options and say, "Almighty God, I'm trusting in you." How? With my whole heart. In the book of Psalms, in the 119th Psalm, which is sometimes referred to as the Psalm of the Whole Heart, over and over again in that Psalm, it talks about what we're doing with the Lord, we're to be doing with our whole heart. For instance, in verse 10 of Psalm 119, it says, "With my whole heart I have sought you." In verse 34, it says, "Give me understanding and I'll keep your law. Indeed, I'll observe it with my whole heart. I entreated your favor with my whole heart," verse 58. Verse 69 says, "I will keep your precepts with my whole heart." Verse 145 says, "I cry out with my whole heart." How many of you know God wants not half-hearted people? He wants whole-hearted people. And when we trust in him, if we want his focus in our life, and I have to keep telling myself this, there's no halfway with God. You don't just kind of share the guidance system with God. I'll do what I think part of the time, you do what you think I should do part of the time. No, God says if you want focus in your life, if you want direction in your life, here are the first things you do. First of all, you depend on me. Trust in the Lord. And don't do it partly, do it fully, with your whole heart. That means you don't keep options open. There isn't any such thing as, "Lord, I'm going to trust you with this, and then if this doesn't work, here's plan B." How many of you know the Bible doesn't have any plan Bs? Did you know that? People always ask me,
Well, why isn't there more definitive information about this or about that? Well, why

0: Doesn't God tell us what to do if this doesn't work? God has his perfect will. When we miss his perfect will, he doesn't throw us away, but he doesn't have plan B and plan C. He's got a perfect will for us. And when we miss that will, when we don't do what God tells us to do, oftentimes we're left kind of on an uncharted sea to figure things out, and oftentimes it doesn't go very well, does it? God wants us to trust him with our whole heart. Focusing requires dependence and dedication, but it also requires discipline. This may be the hardest part. This is a qualification in the verse. Notice what the proverb says, lean not to your own understanding. Now, the word lean isn't a word which means to just kind of rest like this. The word lean means to put your whole weight on something. It's the same concept as the word trust. And the writer of Proverbs says, don't lean on your own understanding. Proverbs 3 and verse 7 is a great commentary. It says, do not be wise in your own eyes. When you turn to God in trust with your whole heart, you automatically turn away from something else, don't you? Here you are going through life, trying to make the best of life, trying to do the best you can, and you feel all unfocused in your life. You've been making all the decisions based upon Wall Street and all of the other things that might make input into what you do. God's not been in the picture. All of a sudden you realize you're unfocused and you hear a message on how to be focused spiritually. Put all your trust in the Lord. Trust him with all your heart. And lean not to your own understanding. That doesn't mean you give up all financial information. It means you no longer trust in that. You have a higher source, someone who gives you better information, someone who cares about where that information takes you. You trust in the Lord and you don't lean on your own understanding. Psalm 146 verse 3 says, don't put your trust in princes, nor in a son of man in whom there is no help. And I'm reminded that often when we're trying to find our focus, God will instruct us to do things that are the opposite of our inclination. And yet we have to ask ourselves, do we trust the one that we have trusted? And when he tells us, this is the way, walk in it, and part of our own human inclination is that that's not the way we should go, do we follow him? Do we lean out from the mountain so that we're safe, even though it doesn't feel right? Or do we follow our own inclinations? And that's what the writer of Proverbs says. He says that if you're going to have focus in your life, you have to depend, you have to trust. You have to dedicate yourself in such a way that you do so with all of your heart. And you have to discipline yourself that when your inclinations and the word of God come into conflict, even though you have these human feelings that you can't deny, you do what God tells you to do. And so often, those are the things that come into conflict among our singles and among the young people. They're exposed all the time to the drives and the inclinations that are theirs by virtue of their Creator, and they have the Word of God that says that marriage is the place for that expression. And you hear them sometimes say, but if I have this inclination and this drive, isn't that from God? Not necessarily. You're to trust in the Lord, his word, with all of your heart and not lean to your own inclinations. And then notice, focusing requires discernment. In all your ways, acknowledge him. This is a great little phrase in this verse. To acknowledge means to recognize. Notice, we're to acknowledge him in all our ways. The key word here is the word in. We are to acknowledge the Lord just where he places us. In the home, in the business, at school, at work, at play. We are to acknowledge him in health and in affliction. We are to acknowledge him when we're well and when we're strong, when there are weddings and when there are funerals. In all of our ways, in whatever we do, we're to recognize and acknowledge him. That means we're to follow him and obey him in all of our daily walk. Do what he says and continue to do that in all that we do. Proverbs 16:3 says, commit your works to the Lord and your thoughts will be established. 1 Corinthians 10:31 says, whatever you do, whether you eat or drink, do it all to the glory of God. And Colossians 3:17 adds a similar word, that whatever you do in word or deed, do all in the name of the Lord Jesus. And when you do all of these things, when you depend, you trust in the Lord, and you dedicate yourself with all your heart, and you discipline yourself, not leaning to your own understanding, and you acknowledge Him in everything you do, the result will be you will get direction in your life. Focusing your life results in direction. The end of these verses say, He shall direct your paths. How many of you know that when God directs your paths, you're focused? When you're getting your signals from Almighty God, and you're in His path, you're focused. You know what to do, and nothing can sway you. You're on God's mission, in God's place, in God's way, even as the Lord Jesus who came to give His life for the world. Whenever He was tempted to go in a different direction, He would always say, mine hour's not yet come, mine hour's not yet come. He never lost His focus so that He could stand one day and say, I have done all that You've asked me to do, O God. I have stayed focused all through my life. Now, none of us probably will be able to say at the end of our lives, I never lost focus even once. I know I won't. But I want to stay focused as much as I can in the pathway that God has directed for me so that I don't miss any of His blessings or any of the things that He wants to do in my life or in the lives of others who are around me. So I'm going to commit myself to trust with all my heart and not lean to my own understanding and acknowledge Him in all of my ways, because that's the formula for getting a focused life where God directs your paths. Literally, what it says in the text is, when you do this, He makes your path straight. Gives you a straight path. So you know where to walk. You know what to do. What a thrill. And the Word of God is filled with verses that impress upon our hearts this truth. Let me just give you several of them. Proverbs 16:9. A man's heart plans his way, but the Lord directs his steps. Psalm 25:8. Good and upright is the Lord, therefore He teaches sinners the way. Psalm 32:8, I will instruct you and teach you in the way you should go. I will guide you with my eye. Isaiah 30:21, your ears shall hear a word behind you saying, this is the way, walk in it. Whenever you turn to the right hand or wherever you turn to the left. Isaiah 48:17 says, thus says the Lord your Redeemer, the Holy One of Israel, I am the Lord your God who teaches you to profit, who leads you by the way you should go. Amen. Thank God for that wonderful promise. I'm not out here on a sea of uncertainty trying to figure out what life is all about. I've got Almighty God directing my path. You say, well, if I do what God wants me to do, won't I miss out on some of the things I want to do? Listen to me. The Word of God says, commit your way to the Lord, and He will give you the desires of your heart. I'm learning finally that everything I think I want to do that may be not in the center of what God wants for me is second best. If I just get over on God's path, He not only gives me what He wants, but He gives me what I want. He gives me what my desires are. And I could illustrate that from my own life over and over again, that when I focus on God's purpose, I get God's perfect will for my life. What a thrill that is. To know that He's there saying, hey, Jeremiah, turn this way, turn that way. No, don't go there. Focus requires dependence, trust in the Lord, requires dedication with all your heart, requires discipline, don't lean to your own understanding, requires discernment, in all your ways acknowledge Him, and it results in direction. He'll give you the desires of your heart. This is God's proactive plan to keep you in the very center of His will every single day of your life from this moment until you get to heaven. And God's providence doesn't work unless you're willing to trust Him and depend on Him and not lean on your own understanding and say, Almighty God, thank You for this wonderful instrument You've given me to direct my life. And once and for all, right now, I'm going to trust You and trust it. I'm going to get it hooked up right. And I'm going to put it into operation so I know where I'm going. And my paths can be directed to God's purpose for my life. You will never be truly happy until you're walking in the perfect will of God. And you know, for some of you, you don't have Jesus Christ in your life. He hasn't promised to direct everybody. He's promised to direct his own children. And if you don't know Jesus Christ as your Savior, before you get lost, before you get totally out of focus, why don't you give your heart to Christ? Let him give to you not only forgiveness for your sin and salvation for your life, but ultimately direction for what he wants you to do in the here and now. And he'll do it.
1: Amen. Plan better with the Lord. That's the nature of today's study. You know, people say he's my co-author or he's my co-business leader. No, he needs to be the head and you're the assistant. He's the head, you're junior partner, but let Jesus Christ direct your life and help you plan the future. Tomorrow, we are going to move away from this study on Proverbs with a very special message that's all about the way we think. 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And that will be our study tomorrow and again on Monday. 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
15: You can still find something to say I'm sorry for. You know what? I'm sorry you feel that way. I really want to hear from you what you believe about this, because I want to be a better person and I actually want our relationship to work. That goes against the grain of saying, you need to clean it up, you need to fix it. Because when we do that, that's actually just moving them away from us as opposed to moving them toward us in a safe manner. Mm. And we want to be that safe parent. So you can be safe by being authentic.
16: Well, that's Jim Burns, and he shared last time here about navigating the joyful, sometimes heart-wrenching role of parenting adult children. Thanks for being with us here on Focus on the Family with Jim Daly. I'm John Fuller.
17: You know, John, more and more parents are facing a reality that they never expected, and that is their adult son or daughter is questioning or maybe even walking away from the Christian faith that they were raised in. And it becomes such a disappointing burden for the parents. Like, what did we do wrong? How did we not communicate effectively? If we did our job right, I'm sure the Lord would have done his job right. So where is the breakdown? And you know what? It often is right there in this little thing called free will. Like, you know, God was a parent, Adam and Eve. And look what his kids did. Mm-hmm. And we're all, you know, part of that connection of a sin-filled world. So the point is, we can do everything well. We're never going to do it perfectly. But kids have their choices. Teens make choices. Adults, our children in their 20s, make choices that we might see as harmful, but they don't see it the way we see it. Today, we want to continue the discussion with Jim Burns. And if you missed last time, get the app so you can download it and get access to all the programs, but especially the discussion yesterday. Mm-hmm. So you can catch up, or you can go to the website and do that from the focusonthefamily.com website. All in all, we're here to help you. We've got counselors, we've got so much help, and we want to continue this discussion for parents of adult children.
16: And Jim Burns is the founder of Homeward, a ministry that has been equipping parents for a long, long time. He's really got an authentic...
17: I think he's saying you're old, Jim. I don't know.
15: I am old.
16: Well, you've got an authenticity and an approachability to you that I think just really connects with people. And Jim has captured his thoughts about this topic in a terrific book, When Your Adult Child Strays, Trading Heartache for Hope. And we'll encourage you to get a copy of that from us.
17: Jim, welcome back.
15: Great to be back with you all.
17: Continuing the chat, and it was so good. You know, many of us are living in this, and it's become one of the dominant questions that we receive online or through phone calls here to the counseling team. My 20-something is doing this, and fill in the blank, and it's all over the board. It's sexual issues. It's decisions to live together. Mm-hmm. And, you know, parents, to that opening I mentioned, we wear that pretty roughly because what did we do wrong? Right. What happened here? Respond to that.
15: Well, we play the shoulda game. We should have done this. We should have done that. And I know Kathy and I did that. Our kids bumped in college. They didn't take the major step that we even talk about in this, you know, particular book we're talking on today. But when they did it, we took the blame as if only we would have done something differently. And I think too many parents do that. I think too many parents play that, I should have done this, when we're not in control. And that's where we have to relinquish our kids to God. And that's a hard thing to do.
17: If you were to describe the parent's prototype, that you see are most successful. What do those parents look like? What are their attitudes? You've seen these over the years, these right. parents that now have 20, 30 something kids, and they're generally healthy. What are the attributes of those parents that you've seen?
15: I actually don't think they know they've done this, but this is what they've done. In those first 2 years, they've kind of catered to them and they've just loved on their kids. And then they controlled them for protection till about 10. Then they moved to coaching where, you know, coaches are still in charge, but they started to let the kids make some decisions. They became consultants from 15 to 18. And in consulting, most of those day-to-day decisions were done by the kids, and they embrace that. You know how many weeks that is? 936 weeks from the time they're born till the time they, you know, become an adult.
17: That sounds so finite. 936 weeks.
15: That's it, right. But these were ones who prepared. The ones who didn't prepare for this, they were still in control. They were telling their kid what to wear at 18. But the point that I'm saying here is that it's those parents that allowed, and then they bought into the fact that their kids were now adults, even though they didn't act like adults and they didn't always make good adult decisions, but they were going to treat them. They had moved from a parent-child relationship to a parent-adult child, and that's a big difference.
17: But listen, a lot of young people in their 20s, especially right now, are re-examining what they believe. So often, you know, we've had conversations with experts talking about deconstructing the Christian faith. Right. So they get it down and they disavow it because they deconstruct it.
15: Right.
17: And then there's others that are actually in the process of making the faith their own.
15: Yeah.
17: Parents need to allow that. John Lennox, the great mathematician at Oxford, now retired, but a tremendous thinker, he said, the best thing that my mother and father did for me was to allow me to read books. And this is like at 13, 14. Karl Marx, they said, no, read it. You need to know about it.
15: Yeah.
17: Not to be intimidated by it, but, you know, John Lennox is a brilliant man. He became, you know, the head of mathematics at Oxford. But he said his parents willingly and wanted him to be familiar with things. And then they would challenge it at the dinner table. Now, tell me what you learned about communism. You know, those kinds of thoughts. Speak to that.
15: Okay. What I love about him is that he did that when the kids were still in the home. Mm-hmm. So what we do is we sometimes don't do it that way. We won't let them have a doubt. We won't let them have a struggle or share a struggle, or we won't let them read a book that goes against something. And then they get away to college or they go into the workforce or whatever. They're killed because they've never even heard this stuff.
17: Mm.
15: So I think the best thing we can do is teach them to become critical thinkers at even a young age. And I'm saying, you know, my little 10-year-old grandson, you know, I'm beginning the process as grandpa to help him think critically about something. And what I'll do on that is he'll tell me something that the kids are doing at school. And I go, what do you think about that? Now, I'm, you know, at this point, I haven't read, you know, communist books to him, but I think I'm a lot safer to have him read some of that stuff under my wings than, you know, what he's going to get when he goes away
17: right.
15: to school.
17: And of course, his example is just that what he perceived out of that is that my father didn't fear those things
15: right.
17: in his faith.
15: Yeah.
17: That's a great thing to communicate.
15: It's a great thing. And with our faith, we shouldn't fear a lot of the stuff. We're so fearful. Our God is bigger than any of this stuff.
17: Yeah. That's so true. You have a story about Christy, your daughter, which illustrates this difference between rejecting faith and forming an independent faith. So what was her story?
15: Her senior year, she wrote a column, and the column in the school newspaper said, I had to disown my parents' faith to own my own faith. And I'll tell you, I still get chills thinking about that because I was like, oh my gosh, Christy's going to blow it and she's going to do all this stuff. It was the best thing. She deconstructed in a positive way. Too much of her faith was really the faith of mom and dad.
17: Mm-hmm.
15: And again, we did Bible studies at home and we prayed together and we did all these kind of things. So in a sense, she had to kind of disown us in the faith department to own her own. Now, guess what? We go to the same church. The fruit doesn't fall far from the tree, but she does have a faith that's her own now, and it's a strong faith. And she, the things she reads are a little different than the things I read.
17: And even in that description, what we're saying is don't yank the chain so quickly. Don't be fearful to allow them to wonder about the world around them.
15: Yeah. Well, when you look at faith formation, Jim, one of the aspects of growing in faith formation is that you can actually live in a world that you don't understand everything about it. I mean, I always will laugh and just say, well, I don't know, I'll have to ask God when I get to heaven because I have no idea. That's actually a stronger thing than, you know, buttoning it down for our kids. So we found that with Christy going through this time of searching, that, yeah, it was deconstruction. That's when deconstruction can be good.
17: As a parent of adult children, one of the things we, well, the whole journey, they know you better than anybody. You're

0: spouse knows you best, right, then your kids are going to know you.
1: Right.
0: And I think in that context, how do we live up to the reality that we're not perfect,
1: yeah,
0: and we're going to try hard. We're going to try to live a Christian right faith very well,
1: right,
0: but we're going to blow it. I'm going to say right things that you're scratching your head to my son or my daughter.
1: Right.
0: Speak to the healthy nature of that,
1: yeah, no, it's
0: because we're all sinners.
1: Right.
0: Full of sin, and we're right saved by grace.
1: Right. Well, I think it's a very healthy thing, and I actually write and talk a lot about it with people, with parents of adults, is that sometimes we have to embrace I'm sorry. You know, to say, you know what, I that was all about me, and that wasn't about you, and I got stuff going on at work, or, you know, your mom and I are feeling some pressure here. And so I blew it. I was out of line on that conversation, or I did this, or I did that. I think sometimes we just have to admit our sinfulness. I mean, you can say, I'm a sinner and I'm saved by grace, sure. But sometimes we just have to simply say to them, I'm sorry, and lead with the I'm sorry.
0: And be sincere.
1: Be sincere. And again, you can't lead, let's say you're in estrangement and they're saying it's all about you. Well, and you don't think it is. You think it's kind of about them too. You can still find something to say I'm sorry for. You know what? I'm sorry you feel that way. I really want to hear from you what you know, believe about this, because I want to be a better person and I actually want our relationship to work. That goes against the grain of saying, you need to clean it up. You need to fix it. Because when we do that, that's actually just moving them away from us as opposed to moving them toward us in a safe manner.
0: Mm.
1: And we want to be that safe parent.
0: So
1: you can
0: true
1: be safe by being authentic.
2: Yeah. Mm. Jim Burns is our guest today on Focus on the Family with Jim Daly. And we're talking about one of the most requested topics that we have here at Focus on the Family. When Your Adult Child Strays is the name of Jim's book, Trading Heartache for Hope. Get a copy of the book from us here at the ministry. It's a phone call away, 800, the letter A and the word family. 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And Jim, as we do this kind of work with our adult kids, sometimes they make decisions that upset one parent.
1: Yeah.
2: But not necessarily the
1: right
2: other.
1: Right.
2: And so there have been frictions in some marriages I know regarding adult kids of ours. And so how do we navigate that? How do we stay on the same team? Because it's really
0: that's
2: critical
0: good
2: that we don't let that child get in the way of
1: yeah
2: our relationship.
1: Well, first of all, you're going to have to accept, because this is just parenting 101, that we're not going to agree on everything. I think when they get older and we don't agree, it's harder.
0: Mm-hmm.
1: You know, I would say most of Kathy's and my strongest, intense discussions. How's that for not saying arguments?
0: Same terminology.
1: Right.
2: We're all
1: but I would say it's over our kids still.
0: Yeah.
1: And Kathy and I do have a different way. I have this book on doing life with your adult children. And the second approach is unsolicited advice is taken as criticism. And Kathy will sometimes say, you need to work on principle number two right now, because I'm giving advice and it sounds like criticism, right? So that's where I think as a couple, we have to, what do we agree on? I mean, for Kathy and I, we probably agree on 85%, but it's that 15% that drives us nuts. There are times when I just have to say, you know what? I'm going to let Kathy do her thing a little different than I'm going to do. There's times when she has to say that to me. But if people can't get, you know, on the same page, then that's where I think we need a moderator. And I think we come in and, you know, there's great Christian coaches out there. There's some great Christian counseling. And I actually think that this is a stage that it's very few of us can get through without the help of other people. So we have a couple, Terry and Sharon. They've raised their kids. Their kids are not perfect. They are amazing people. And we meet with them about 6 times a year. And, you know, I have a little notice in my pocket where I have about 5 questions I want to ask them. Mm-hmm. And that's where we get some of our counsel. Now, he's a health executive. He's not a therapist. He's not a pastor. He should be. He was the chairman of an elder board at a church. But they have helped us big time.
2: Mm-hmm.
1: And sometimes they'll just say, no, we don't see eye to eye on that one either. So,
0: and then rest in it.
1: Yeah, I think you have to figure it out. Yeah. So it almost goes back to what I was talking about in terms of our own self. I find that I do better with Kathy if we're at odds over one of the children's decisions or how they're raising their kids or, oh my gosh.
0: You're touching all the hot buttons.
1: I know. And we have them. So what I'm better when we go on date night and looking at each other's eyes and recommit our relationship, when we really do put the discipline into making sure that our marriage is not, we haven't buried this stuff under the mat.
2: Mm.
1: And so it's funny because it almost goes opposite to it. I don't have to convince her that I'm right. She doesn't have to convince me that that she's right. How do you live with the fact that you're going to disagree? You know, our spouses are humans and they are smarter than us sometimes, and they're sinners, and you know, all this. And so we live with that complication. That's the nature of it.
0: Yeah.
1: We can't expect to always be on the same page, but try to get on as much as you can.
0: You know, Jim, I wanted to bring this up at the, I think, last time we spoke on this yesterday, but the issue of anxiety and maybe even tipping into depression, I think the CDC said 15 to 25-year-olds, at least one report that I read from the CDC, said that that community, it's about, you know, I don't, probably about 14 million, I think, that are in that demographic, 15 to 25. 50% are experiencing anxiety and or depression.
1: Right.
0: That's a whole different parenting issue that crops up.
1: Right.
0: And, you know, given what we're talking about, you have to now have that capacity as a parent to work with a child, maybe as high as 50% in that age group, 15 to 25, that are dealing with that. How do we go about discerning it, understanding it, and helping?
1: So I'm really glad you brought it up. And I believe you're right. And it's the largest demographic right now of that age group we've ever had. So yeah, a lot of depression, a lot of anxiety. And we can talk about social media from them being raised. We can talk about all these other things. But as a parent, you know, we're not a psychologist, okay? Most parents aren't psychologists.
0: Right.
1: You know, you have psychologists who listen to the broadcast and fine. But it's their kid. So it's a different ball game.
0: Mm-hmm.
1: So I think we need to become people who understand, how do you help someone who's going through anxiety and depression? But I don't think you sit them down at the table and say, so you're depressed. What's wrong with you is you're depressed. I don't think we do that. I think we have to learn, how do you treat a person who might be depressed? How do you treat a person who's going through really some extreme anxiety? The harder part is you've got kids today who are in that age bracket, the 15 to 25. And older too, but you've got kids in that bracket that they could be clinically depressed. That's a different kind of depression and anxiety than the kind of depression and anxiety that is just going on because they're going through so many transitions and so many changes. So if you believe that your adult child is going through some type of deeper anxiety or depression, then that's when I think, you know, you bring in the experts. And as a family, don't just put them in, but say, hey, as a family, we want to talk about all the things that are going on. And, you know, there are some great books, and there's, you know, obviously you guys have broadcasts on this. There's a lot of great things to learn on it, but it's, you know, my mom didn't have to ever look up social media. I mean, we just had we had the phone with a long cord, and she was always mad at me because I'd take it into my bedroom. Well, today, so she didn't have to learn this stuff. Today, we have to learn, if our child is feeling anxiety or depression, we have to learn about that and how do we help them. And there are things that we can do. But don't be the armchair psychologist. You were not made that. Your mom and your dad get the help you need.
0: And that's good. Act on those observations too.
1: Yes.
0: I think that's another
1: thing. And be aware
0: of it. Yeah.
1: And a lot of parents aren't aware. So you know what the kids are doing is they're depressed and anxious, and the parents think that they're just behavior problems.
0: Right. So you got to be able to discern that much.
1: Exactly.
0: Jim, we've talked about this idea of loving your child regardless and being there, being the backstop, regardless of behavioral issues. But let's move that to the 20-something, maybe even 30-something, where that relationship is toxic. It's that dark. It's no longer that easy, if I could put it that way. Yeah. And people can fill in the blanks as to what they might be dealing with.
1: Right.
0: But there's accusations. There's just severe negative energy going on in the relationship. How do we as parents deal with that kind of toxic relationship and put boundaries around it, maybe to protect our spouses or other children that are still in the home?
1: Right.
0: What is that approach?
1: Well, I think there's lots of ways we could go. But one is, you mentioned the word boundaries. And I think it's important that we understand that we do need to put boundaries up. If something is toxic, then we put boundaries into it. And we can say, you know what, honey, we love you so much, but right now, this kind of behavior isn't, you know, gonna be welcome in the home. Can we take you out on a regular basis and go get coffee, just us two, but we don't want this in the house with the other kids or whatever it might be. So here's some of our boundaries. Here's some of our expectations. You know, can you live with that? And if they can't live with that, then say, okay, fine. And keep in the relationship, but you're gonna have to lower the expectations and whatnot for a while.
0: And perhaps some of the contact time.
1: Exactly. So, and that's a boundary, right? Yeah. It's not estrangement. It's just

0: lowering the expectations, lowering the boundaries. I think at the same time, when it gets super toxic, you know, there's an elephant in the room. So mention the elephant, and just and if you can with your adult child, say, you know, what's going on. Now, again, if it's drug and alcohol abuse on their part, or it's some really immoral, crazy behavior or whatever, that's different than if it's just going crazy on the attitude thing. So you've got to, you want to know what it is. A lot of people who are in estrangement and toxic relationships, not, I mean, estrangement's a toxic relationship, but there's other toxic relationships. But a lot of people say they don't know why their child is acting this way toward them. Mm-hmm. So if you can find that out, by just simply saying, you know, what's going on. Don't do that in the heat of the battle. And don't try to change your child. The mistake we make is we go, as I said, you know, you're wrong and I'm right. No, I think we have to say, help me understand how you feel.
1: Right.
0: And I know that sounds like a therapist, but I mean, help me understand how you feel. What's going on? And then we have to bite our tongue. It's not the time for us to go and get defensive. So a parent has to take the lead. And a lot of that is biting the tongue.
2: Yeah. What you're describing, though, is kind of a parental curiosity,
0: yeah,
2: which is a good posture to be in at that point, rather than being referee, judge, whatever descriptor you have.
0: No. Take that job description.
2: Ask good questions.
0: Exactly.
2: To find out where the angst is.
0: No.
2: You know, one of the things I found with even people that do not appreciate Christianity, they've had a bad experience. And often those that are most hostile to the faith are people that had terrible situations growing up or something like that. My parents were the worst hypocrites, you know, and you get this and it formulates in them this angst toward a Christian.
0: Exactly.
2: They don't even know you, you know, and yet when I've sat with them and broken the caricature or the stereotype and, you know, we sit and we talk and they're going, you're not like the Christians I know.
0: No, I know.
2: And it's unfortunate because we all should be.
0: Right.
2: They should be saying, you're like every other Christian I know.
0: Right. Right.
2: Why do you love me? Why do you care about me?
0: Right.
2: But when you project concern for people and interest in people, and this would include your adult children, something in the human heart opens up, even for the crusty soul.
0: Exactly. I had a guy who was in our home. We had had a birthday party for him. We did not have the same view on sexuality. And he told me his story. And it was a horrible story. I mean, I mean, I'm sorry. His parents were goofy when it came to the faith and whatnot. I mean, just really goofy.
2: Destructive.
0: Yeah.
2: Yeah.
0: I was trying to be nicer.
2: Yeah.
0: But they were. And for some reason, I started to well up with tears. And I just said, I'm so sorry. And he looked at me like, why are you sorry? And I said, because something that's so near and dear to me and so important to me, I kind of feel like you got a raw deal.
2: Mm.
0: And I'm sure that he did some goofy stuff where his parents, you know, could come down on him, but his parents didn't do a good job.
2: Yeah.
0: What he needed to see at that point was the us showing love and care to him, not trying to fix him for his weird thoughts on, very different thoughts than us, on his sexuality.
2: Your dad, you put some boundaries around your dad. Was that like, give me the car keys because you can't drive? Or what were those boundaries?
0: Well, he took the car keys the first day because I hit a trash can the very first day I got my license.
2: Oh, I was just thinking when you were older.
0: No,
2: but
0: no,
2: you're 20-something?
0: No. And my dad was an alcoholic. And my grandpa on my mom's side was an alcoholic. So our dysfunction in our family was alcoholism.
2: Mm-hmm.
0: And so, for example, dad... I love my dad. Dad was one of these guys who, some people don't like to use the term functioning alcoholic, but he was. He was good in business. He did things. He came to my games. He wasn't a horrible person. But as he started drinking, I never let my kids drive with him. And I didn't even say that to him. I just kind of go, oh, we're going to do this. I never let him stay there because I was afraid that one day grandpa would take him someplace. You know, I just didn't.
2: So unspoken boundaries.
0: Some unspoken boundaries, some spoken boundaries. And the spoken boundaries never went well. And so we did that, but I still tried to stay in the story with dad and we did lots of things and I visited him all the time and, you know, did all these things. One day he was in a motorhome, his motorhome with my mom, and he almost crashed the motorhome and I got him to go to an alcoholic drug rehab center at 68 years old. Mm. The other guys were like in their 20s, right? And he was the Pied Piper and dad never drank again and dad pulled it together. And so some of those boundaries I was then able to break away from over the years. And we ended up with a really cool relationship. Now, I'm not saying Dad was perfect, but Dad, in his sobriety, he made a lot better decisions. That's a hard one, because even whenever you deal with adult children, a lot of times as your children are getting older, so are your parents. I had the blessing of having my dad become a Christian. My mom had died. Having my dad become a Christian, being a, you know, almost a fellowship type relationship with him, I never dreamed that was going to happen. And I literally did have to set some boundaries that I was not really happy about, and always kind of felt guilty about too.
2: Jim, right at the end here, I want to end with that positive story out of your book about your friend Ron, who, you know, beach trips with his son, discussions. Describe that, because it I think it knits together everything we've talked about.
0: It does. And I hadn't thought about that for a long time. Ron had a lot of tension with his son. His son didn't, he violated his values and he strayed from faith and he did all these things. And Ron was the type of guy that said, he's kind of a man's man, sit down, I'm going to tell you what is going on and you need to pull this together. That didn't work. And it only broke their relationship. Mm. So Ron decided to go on a week trip. Ron surfed, fished, and they brought bikes. And so they just did three things that both he and his son liked to do. And they vacationed together and they had laughter and they went out to dinner and they ate, I think they had Mexican food every night because the son likes Mexican food, right? And kind of toward the end, the son, you know, said, Dad, this has been the greatest time I've ever had with you and it's been so good. And I know you have questions and I know you have, and I'm going to be okay. You know what? I know you're worried about me and I've made some, you know, dumb decisions and I'm probably in agreement with most of those that you would say are dumb. But I'm coming back, and I just want you to know this has helped me so much.
2: Wow.
0: To make the turn, because I know you love me, and I know every night you'd want to tell me, you know, how wrong I was on certain things, and you never did. And I just want to thank you for that. And today, by the way, this is an ongoing story. Today, Ron and his son are in business together, and it's kind of almost a Christian business, and they do so many great things as family. So, you know, it started out pretty bumpy, but Ron swallowed his pride and said, I'm going to build this relationship on the long haul.
2: Well, that's exactly what we want to end on, is the longer arc that you mentioned throughout the program. Right. And the idea that in your 20s, you're going to experience some things that may be displeasing to mom and dad, and we get it, and that's okay. But look at that long arc, and like the outcome of Ron and his son, that's what you're aiming for. And that was a beautiful way to end. Thank you, Jim. Thanks for being with us. Oh,
0: always great to be with you.
2: And like we often do, just make a gift of any amount, monthly or a one-time gift, and we'll send you Jim's book, When Your Adult Child Strays, Trading Heartache for Hope, as our way of saying thank you for jumping in, getting a great resource that you can apply right now, and then helping other families to get those resources as well.
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7: 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If I sound like an attorney, I'll apologize. 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

0: 646-5959.
1: Thought of the Day with Monsignor Frank Bagnano.
2: We all have difficult days. Perhaps the secret to maintaining the strength needed to overcome difficulties was articulated by the Scottish philosopher Thomas Carlyle. Patience, perseverance, persistence, the three P's. 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It means staying with your course of action. Perseverance means keep working, doing what needs to be done. Work at it. 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Remember the three P's. Practice them. Patience, persistence, perseverance. The key to strength in times of difficulty. Be patient, persist, persevere. And that is today's thought of the day.
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8: The heart, very simply, is the command and control center of your life. 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
9: Welcome to Open the Bible with Pastor Colin Smith. I'm Steve Hiller. Glad you're with us today. And Colin, for the person who will honestly answer that question, where is your heart? And they come up with an answer that they're not happy about. How can they change that?
10: Oh, well, it is the work of God to transform the human heart. And that is the great promise of the gospel, that he's able to take away a heart of stone and give a heart of flesh. And where we're going in the message today is really the heart is the most important thing about you. At the end of the day, it's not how much you know. It's not even a matter of your behavior that's the ultimate thing about you. It's what's in your heart. That's why the scripture says, guard your heart. It's the fountain of life. And we're looking at the words of Solomon today, where he says to his son, give me your heart. Because even if his son's well behaved, even if his son's super well educated, if the heart is in the wrong place, it doesn't matter how much the boy knows.
9: Yeah.
10: He's going to end up in the wrong place if his heart isn't in the right place. Yeah. So that's where the action is. The gospel speaks to the heart.
9: Well, we are in Proverbs chapter 23. So if you can, grab a Bible and join us there as we begin a message called The Heart Gone Wrong. Here's Pastor Colin.
8: Now, what we have in this verse that's before us today, then, is obviously a father speaking to his son. My son, give me your heart. It could, of course, equally well be a father speaking to his daughter. Or it could be a mother speaking to a daughter or a mother speaking to a son. So we can hear these words in all of these ways in their different applications to each of us. But in this case that is before us today in Proverbs chapter 23, it is a father who is speaking to his son, and he says, my son, give me your heart. And I want over these 2 weeks then for us to hear these words first in the voice of a father speaking to his son or to his daughter, and then I want us to hear these words in the voice of God, our Heavenly Father, speaking to us. Now let's begin here with the question, who then is the father? Most of the Proverbs, as many of you know, are credited to Solomon, the son of King David, who was given a very special gift of wisdom from the Lord. There are a few proverbs towards the end of the book that are by other authors, a King Lemuel and a man by the name of Agur. But most of the proverbs were either written by or collected by King Solomon, and how appropriate that he should be the one to do this, because he was given

particular wisdom, and this book of Proverbs is a collection of wisdom for our lives. So if Solomon was the father, who is the son? Now, Solomon, of course, was infamous for having had many wives. And so we must assume that over the course of his life, he had many sons and daughters as well. But here's a kind of Bible trivia question. How many children of Solomon are named in the Bible? You see, the sons of David, many sons of David are mentioned. And in the genealogies, you know how often multiple offspring are mentioned. But in the case of Solomon, only one son is mentioned. No daughters mentioned. Only one offspring. And his name was Rehoboam. You can read about him in 1 Kings chapter 11 through chapter 14. He was the successor to Solomon, of course, and reigned for 17 years after his father's death. And so I think it is very reasonable, therefore, for us to hear these verses that are before us today, first as the passionate plea of King Solomon to his own son, Rehoboam, the only one to be named in the Bible. Rehoboam was 41 years old when he became king, when his father died. So we are to picture then that the father was speaking to the son at an earlier stage, maybe in his teenage years, maybe in his 20s, or maybe in his 30s. And he sits down with his son and bringing collected wisdom to bear that we have preserved for us by the Holy Spirit in the verses that have been read, he says, Proverbs 23 and verse 26, "My son, give me your heart." So these are the words of a wise father. That's the first thing to know, a good father who loves his son. These are not the words of an emotionally needy dad who's sort of saying, "Oh, love me, please, I need you to love me." It's nothing like that at all. These are the words of a good father, and he is seeking the good of his son. And what he says is, "My son, give me your heart." That's the focus of his concern. Now, I want to focus on three things today. We'll spend most of our time on the first two. Let's begin here. Why the heart matters? Why does he say, "Give me your heart"? Why is the heart so important in the Bible, as indeed it is? Well, the heart, very simply, is the command and control center of your life. Your heart is the deepest thing about you. Where your heart is always the central question. Where your heart is today will be a predictor of where your life will be tomorrow. Let me give you just very briefly six scriptures that point in different ways to the importance of the heart. First, the Bible makes clear that your heart directs your life. Proverbs 4 and verse 23, "Keep your heart with all vigilance, for from it flow the springs of life." Notice, keep your heart. You have, brother, sister, a responsibility for your own heart. God says to you, you've got to guard your heart. You've got to keep your heart. If your heart is cold, there's a reason why your heart is cold. If your heart is all over the place today, there's a reason why it's become distracted and why it's all over the place. Why is your heart like that and someone else's is in a different place? You have a responsibility for your own heart. And here's why it matters, because from your heart flow the springs of your life, the whole trajectory of your life, where you will be tomorrow, springs from where your heart is today. Second, the heart is a mystery. Jeremiah chapter 17 and verse 9, "The heart is deceitful above all things and desperately sick." We'll come back to that in a moment, but notice the last part of the verse, "Who can understand it?" Who can understand it? Can you explain your own heart? Can you explain why you are as you are? Why you feel what you feel? Why you're drawn to what you are drawn to?
Well, someone may say, well, Pastor, if you knew what had happened to me in my life, that would explain

0: why I am. But here's the thing. Other people have experienced something very similar to what you have experienced in your life. And they may be in a very different place. So how are you going to explain that? The heart is a mystery. And that's why Paul speaks in Romans in chapter 7 about his own heart. He says, I don't understand it. And what I want to do, I end up not doing. And what I don't want to do, I end up going there. Why is that? It's a mystery to me. I seem to be a mass of contradictions. Third, the heart is sinful. We already saw that from Jeremiah, but look at it in the words of Jesus in Matthew chapter 15 and verse 19. He says this, from out of the heart come evil thoughts and murder and adultery and sexual immorality and theft and false witness and slander. Now, of course, we like to think that bad things are all out there and come to us from outside, but the Bible won't let us get away with that. No, the Lord Jesus says very clearly that it comes from inside. It's out of the heart that these sins and these evils flow. Now, of course, as parents, we rightly feel a responsibility to do whatever we can to protect our children from the many, many evils that are indeed in the world out there. But of course, when we take to heart what we learn in the Bible, we understand that the greatest danger, not only to our children, but indeed to all of us, is not in fact the evil that is out there, but the evil that is in here, in our own hearts. Now, this actually is very important for parents to grasp, particularly parents who grieve over a rebel son or a rebel daughter. Let me quote to you from John White, a Christian psychologist and counselor and speaker who wrote a very helpful book called Parents in Pain. And he talks in that book about the theories of raising children that are widespread in our culture that simply assume that children are the product of their upbringing, period. And he says this, that these theories assume that children come into the world, and I quote, as clean slates for their parents to write on. If the parents write properly, says John White, describing these theories, if the parents write properly what they ought to write, that is, if they rear their children properly, they will then produce well-adjusted, outgoing, morally upright, and self-reliant children. And therefore, any defects in the final product must reflect parental mismanagement. Now, that's his description of widespread child-raising theory in our world, that we are simply the product of our environment and so forth and so on, and therefore that anything that is produced that is amiss in a child is to be blamed at the mismanagement of the parents. Now, here's what John White is saying. He's making this point. Child-rearing theories may say that children come into the world as a clean slate for parents to write on. But the Bible, if we understand it, is saying to us something very different. The Bible is saying children do not come into the world as a clean slate for parents to write on. Children come into the world with sin written on their hearts already. The slate is already graffitied. And that is how it has been down through the generations since Adam and Eve were ejected from the Garden of Eden. Sin is already scrawled on the slate. The heart is sinful. And that is something very fundamental we need to understand about. That's why it's a mystery to us. That's why we don't even understand ourselves.
1: 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And we're going to pause right here, but we'll get back to the message in just a moment. 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
0: Fourth, God looks at the heart. 1 Samuel chapter 16 and verse 7. The Lord sees not as man sees, because man looks on the outward appearance, but God, the Lord, looks on the heart. Here's what this means. That God looks into your life more deeply than anyone else ever can or ever will. God looks into your life more deeply. Other people just see you on the outside. They hear your words and they see your expressions. They look on the outward appearance, but God alone is able to look on the heart. He sees into you and what is going on inside you right now more deeply than any other person ever can or ever will. And you may not understand your own heart. Why do you love what you love? Why do you think and feel as you do? But you can be sure of this, that while you may not understand your own heart, God surely and certainly does. Fifth, the heart is very important for this reason, that the heart actually often contradicts the mouth. Jesus says in Matthew 15, "This people honors me with their lips, but their heart is far from me." Now, of course, it is true that what we say is often the overflow of our heart. That's why what we say is often very revealing about us. Our Lord Jesus makes this clear, doesn't he? He says, "Out of the abundance of the heart, the mouth speaks." That's Luke 6 and verse 45. But here Jesus is making clear that that is not always the case, and it is possible for the heart to become disconnected from the mouth. In other words, it is possible to be in church and to say the right things and so forth, but actually for your heart to be in another place and very far from God indeed. Which is why Jesus says, "Why do you call me Lord, Lord, and you don't do what I command you?" Remember, Jesus told a story about two sons, not the prodigal son. This is another story that was making this point. A certain man had two sons, and he said to both of these sons, "Go work in my vineyard." And the first one said, "Yes, I will," but he didn't go. And the second one said, "No, I'm not going to do that," but then he changed his mind and he did go. Now think about this. In both cases, the heart was in a different place from the mouth. In both cases. Sixth, the roots of unbelief actually lie not in the head, but in the heart. Psalm 14 and verse 1, where God says what only God can say, the fool says in his heart, "There is no God." Now, the person who does not believe may also say in their head, "There is no God." But you see the point that is being made here. Unbelief has a deeper root than in the intellect. The fool says in his heart, "There is no God." Now, it is a very simple fact, is it not, that there are people who are of great intellect who are Christians, and there are people of great intellect who are not Christians. Because faith and unbelief both have a deeper root than the intellect. It does not depend upon knowledge or upon intelligence. Here we're being told, in fact, that unbelief is visceral at its root rather than intellectual. That it arises at its root from a hidden resistance towards God that lies deep in the human heart, that the person who does not believe may not even recognize or fully understand themselves. It's in the heart it comes out of this, "There is no God." Why is it that two people can go through exactly the same experience, and one comes out praising God, and the other comes out blaming God? two people experience

0: It's a terrible loss. And one comes out with a testimony to God's help in the trouble. And another comes out with another reason not to believe. It was the same experience. Why the difference? Well, the difference, you see, lies in the heart that's taking a person in a different direction. Why the heart matters. Once you ponder the command and control center of your own life and the mystery that it is, you will see why the Bible again and again and again comes back to speak about your heart and why God says to you today, my son, my daughter, give me your heart. Now, let's turn to a second thing, because I want us to see in these verses here where the heart goes wrong. When Solomon says to Rehoboam, my son, give me your heart, it seems very clear just from that statement that this is a father who has some anxiety over where his son's heart is. Now remember, as we think about this, that Solomon was famed for his wisdom. And so here is a wise father who is discerning his son's heart. Now remember, especially in the early years when Solomon would have collected and spoken these words of wisdom, that Solomon followed the best of his father David's example. But remember also that Solomon, see, these are real life stories. Solomon had a brother whose path went in a very different direction. The brother's name was Absalom. And Absalom raised a rebellion against his father David. And that rebellion led his life on a sorry path that had a very miserable end indeed. And so here's Solomon, who at this point in his life is following in the path of the best example of his own father David. And he's looking at his son and saying, I wonder where your heart is. Will my son be like my rebel brother? That's the question here. And so here's Solomon's fear. He has a son who professes faith. He professes to believe the faith that was handed down from his grandfather David and now his father Solomon. But there seems to be in this son a secret longing, an attraction of his heart, a drawing of his heart to move in a different direction.
1: 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Our message is called The Heart Gone Wrong, originally part of a series entitled A Father's Wisdom, but this has been one of the most listened to messages of this past year. We went back and we looked at what have been the most downloaded, streamed, and requested messages, and we bundled them together in a series called Listener Favorites 2026. 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Well, Open the Bible is a listener-supported ministry. It is your generosity that allows us to bring you Pastor Colin's teaching, whether you listen on the radio, online, or through the app. And as you give a gift of any amount this month, we want to say thank you by sending you a copy of Brad Weatherall's new book called Saved to Sin No More. And Colin, what's one thing that you'd like people to take away from this book?
0: Well, I think the number one thing is encouragement in the Christian life. You know, I think a lot of folks have the idea, Steve, that to be a Christian is basically to commit to a disciplined pursuit of a good and a moral life. And it's so much more. And that's the heart of what's in this book, speaking about union with Christ. You know, I was just talking to someone who's past the age of 70 this week, and he told me that for 35 years, he had regarded himself as being a Christian, and everyone else would have regarded him as a Christian too. He said, but it was only in the last 5 years
2: that he really came to understand a relationship with the Lord Jesus Christ. He said, I had religion for 35 years. I've only had a relationship with Jesus for 5.

0: And there's all the difference in the world. And the first thing he said when I said, well, tell me about the difference, he said, well, I've begun to experience victory over sin. And then he spoke about peace and he spoke about joy and he spoke about hope. Now, you know, it's simply not possible to gain victory over our besetting sins if all we've got is our best effort to live a good life and to overcome the things that plague us. What makes it possible to really make progress in the Christian life is that Jesus Christ himself lives in the life of a believer by the power and presence of the Holy Spirit. That makes a whole new life possible. And this book really gives an introduction to the central, though sadly, I think, little understood truth of the Christian life. Christ in you. That's the hope of living a new and a transformed life. It's a wonderful book, and I think it'll be a great encouragement to all who read it.
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4: 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On today's edition of The Plumb Line, I'm excited to once again be joined by Dr. Josh Mulvihill, Executive Director of Church and Family Ministry with Renew a Nation. He's based out of the Twin Cities area of Minnesota, not too terribly far from where The Plumb Line is produced in Iowa. And so very thankful to have him on as a guest as we talk about grandparenting from a biblical worldview. And Josh has put out a book. In fact, tell us a little bit about the book as we start off this edition, Josh, that you have on grandparenting.
7: Well, I actually have a couple, but the kind of the first one that started it all was a book by the title of Biblical Grandparenting, and it's just a deep dive in the kind of a biblical theology of grandparenting. What does the Bible say on that topic? And a lot of research, kind of the last 50 years. If you're wanting like the meaty book, that's it for you. There's kind of a layperson's version, a casual read, which is just called Grandparenting. It's a small group study with it. And then there's another one called Discipling Grandchildren. And it's hundreds of practical ways to apply kind of 8 main methods that God has in his word to disciple grandchildren. Lots of different ideas. So if you're like, give me the practical, that's the one for you. So Great. There's a bunch more, but that'll be good to know.
4: And those available through the Renew a Nation store then?
7: They are, correct.
4: Okay, what's that website?
7: RenewANation.org.
4: Okay, all right, all one word, RenewANation.org. Got it. Great. Well, thank you for that. Well, we want to dive back into the column that I've been looking at here about understanding the biblical role of grandparents. People can find this at gospelshapedfamily.com, speaking of good websites to visit. And the biblical foundation for grandparenting is our focus on the plumb line today. You touched on a little bit of scripture early in the broadcast here, but I want to really draw in one psalm in particular, Psalm 78, which you describe as one of your favorite passages when we look at the role and responsibility that God has given grandparents.
7: Let me read that. It's just 4 verses. And what I want you to listen for when I read it, there's 2 key methods. There's 4 generations. And then it gets very clear on the goal at the very end. You'll hear the word so that. And it tells us we do all these things for this purpose. So it says we will not hide them from their children, but tell. There's our first method. Tell to the coming generation. Notice how specific it is what we're to talk about. The glorious deeds of the Lord and his might. And the wonders he has done. He's established a testimony in Jacob. So testimony, telling our testimony to make much of God is our first method. We can circle back to that, but I'll keep going. And he appointed a law in Israel, which he commanded our fathers. So there's our second method we're getting into. And I want you to pay attention to that word fathers. That's forefathers, grandfathers. To teach, that's tell and teach, to teach to their children. We're to teach, again, really specific. What are we to teach? We teach God's law. And we can, you know, circle back to that one as well. But here we have God's law. This is what's right and wrong. You know, God's standard of perfection. We fall short of that. So this is very gospel-centric, evangelistic with a child, the grandchildren that we see here. Not only a morality, but the gospel's embedded right there for grandparents. To teach to their children. So you now start counting the generations, fathers, children, that the next generation might know them, and children yet unborn, that we got grandchildren, and arise to tell them to their children. So we got great grandchildren. So we got 4 generations, all for what purpose? So that they should set their hope in God, that's salvation language, and not forget the work of God but keep his commandments, this obedience idea. And I really hear in that last sentence, train them to keep his commandments, the Great Commission, teach them to obey all I have commanded, which is why I think this passage is a passage on family discipleship, because it's discipleship within the context of the home for multiple generations. So we literally have a 4-generation vision here to pass on faith, and God's methods, the telling and the teaching, are 2 to accomplish that. So wonderful, wonderful. So when we think about grandparenting, sharing our testimony is one of God's methods to build the faith of your grandchildren. And teaching God's law, the truths of his word, is another method. And if you listened to our last episode, you heard Deuteronomy 4:9, which also says, teach these things to your children's children. You're starting to see, you know, some repetition here. Teaching is a pretty important part of a grandparent's role. It is repeated in multiple times like this. So,
4: yeah, well, I want to get super practical, too, with at least part of the thinking here, in that a lot of grandparents may realize or want to achieve these things, but really struggle with how to go about it, especially if they don't have maybe their, like it used to be in days when this was written, you know, whole extended generations of families were living together. That hasn't been that way for a long time. And so a lot of times, like my parents live down in Florida and we're up in Iowa. And so there's a lot of separation by miles there. and technology helps a bit, but talk with us a little bit about how grandparents, who especially are separated by quite a bit of distance, can still put these things into practice.
7: Well, as far as the modes of doing that, travel and technology are your friends if you're a long-distance grandparent. You know, you need to embrace those. It's a lot easier for grandparents. I'll just speak of my family. We make the effort to go visit grandparents, but it's a lot easier at times for grandparents to come to us, you know, just with all of the, especially the school year schedules that are happening. It's just hard to hit the pause button sometimes for any long distance, you know, long amount of time. So I'd say be comfortable traveling as a grandparent. And if it's appropriate, invite grandchildren over for the weekend, the evening, you know, a week for the summer. If you live, you know, in a fun place, even better. And as far as technology goes, there are so many opportunities today that just have not been possible in other eras of living. And just to give you a few of what's happened with our family. So my dad, they live about an hour and a half from his grandkids. They do Bible memorization every week by Zoom. You know, they'll call each other up, have a set time each week with one of his grandkids, my 13-year-old daughter, and they each have memorized verses. They quiz each other, and then they just talk for quite a while. They've done book studies that way, you know, reading a chapter and then getting together on Zoom. And they've even played games together through Zoom, having the same game, one on each end. And my wife's parents once decided that they were going to eat dinner together by Zoom. And so they sent a pizza to our kids. It just showed up at the door. They didn't tell them, you know, doorbell rings, somebody standing out there with pizza, and we're like, what in the world? And then the phone rings, and you know, Jen's parents or grandparents are like, surprise, we got pizza too. And you know, they had a fun little pizza party, eating dinner over, you know, there's tons of stuff like that that can happen. But you know, I will say in general, there's two things grandparents can do to increase their influence. You know, I say grandparents are potentially the number two influence in the life of a grandchild, but I say potential because, you know, there's got to be some intentionality in there to achieve that. So the two things that can happen is to increase the time or decrease the distance. So a lot of grandparents just don't spend much time with grandchildren. Sometimes that's on their end. Sometimes it's due to parents that, you know, limit that in some way. But if you have the ability to increase the time, I would say, you know, what does that look like for you? You know, and can you do that? And if you're going to increase the time, I guarantee you will increase the influence just by default. Because when we are with people, that's when all kinds of opportunities open themselves up. And decreasing the distance, you know, many individuals live a distance from their family by choice. You know, it's different, of course, if it's for work or some other reason. But in Minnesota, where I live, you know, there are so many individuals that live for part or all of the year in a warmer climate. My grandparents did this. You know, as soon as Christmas was over, they went to Arizona and they didn't come back until usually about May. You know, so I didn't know my grandparents very well, even though we lived only a couple hours apart from each other. If we're really honest, I know this for those listening, I'm not trying to offend anybody, but I'll just use my grandparents as an example. If we're honest, they chose, their priorities were warmth and their friends in Arizona over us as family. Mm. And that doesn't mean my grandparents didn't love us, doesn't mean I didn't love them. But because they purposefully put distance, you know, this is geographical distance between us as family, they didn't have a huge influence in my life spiritually because they were gone a huge part of the year and I didn't know them very well. As a result, because they were in Arizona versus Minnesota. So, you know, some individuals have the ability to say, we're not going to prioritize that kind of life choice in order to give ourselves the opportunity to have the kind of influence the Bible talks about. Now, don't hear me say that if you live far away from your grandkids or your children, that's a sin. I do think it is possible to do what the Bible calls us to. From a distance, it just obviously makes it more difficult. And, you know, that's really a hard issue between a person and the Lord to determine, you know, Lord, test my heart. What are my motives here? you know, and if we ask the Lord, you know, what would you have me do in this season of life as a grandparent? I'll just mention, since we're kind of on this season of life, I'm going to mention Psalm 92 and touch on the topic of retirement, because it's a biggie. I don't have any issue with retirement. It's what somebody does in retirement that matters. But let me read Psalm 92, 12. It says this: "The righteous will flourish like a palm tree." This is a metaphor for our life. We're like the palm tree in this passage. "So the righteous will flourish like a palm tree. They will grow like a cedar of Lebanon, planted in the house of the Lord. They will flourish in the courts of our God. They will still bear fruit in old age, and they will stay fresh and green, proclaiming, 'The Lord is upright. He is my rock, and there is no wickedness in him.'" That's God's desire for all grandparents, is to bear fruit in old age. And so this idea of, I'm going to relocate across the nation, far away from my family, I'm going to prioritize, you know, walking on the beach, collecting seashells, playing golf. And I'll interact with my family at times throughout the year, of course, but we really don't have a huge presence. You know, I'd say in light of God's word, kind of like these kinds of things, bearing fruit in old age is an expectation. As long as we have breath, as long as we're living, we're to be bearing fruit for the Lord. Old age doesn't limit fruit bearing capacity scripturally. It actually increases it. So we actually have more to offer as we get older, wisdom wise and all other kinds of things, than we had when we were younger. And you know, the generations today need it. They need you. You are important in their life. And when a grandchild loses the gospel-rich influence of a grandparent, they have lost something very significant. You know, I think our culture really does a job on grandparents, primarily telling them, you know, they don't really matter. And if you hear anything from this message today, know that grandparenting does matter in God's economy, and it does matter to your family, your children, your grandchildren. I hear many laments from, you know, people my age, and I'm in my 40s, that, man, I would love to have a deeper relationship, and my grandkids don't have a great relationship with their grandparents. And so I'll just say, you do matter. Grandparenting matters. And I don't want you to undersell your influence.
4: Yeah. Thank you so much for your willingness to share all of that, the various points that you brought up there. Really important. So thank you for that. Well, we're going to have to go to the break here. I want to just reach out and say, those of you in the listening family, I encourage you to support the businesses and ministries. Do business with them that you hear from during the break here.
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0: 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I'm your host, Jay Rudolph. On the broadcast today, my guest, Dr. Josh Mulvihill, Executive Director of Church and Family Ministry with Renew a Nation. And we're discussing grandparenting from a biblical worldview. And I'm realizing that we're hardly scratching the surface, as typical with the broadcast here. There's just so much I'd like to talk about. And I guess that's why it's good that Josh mentioned the different books that he has. I'd love to have you pick up a copy of those. You can go to renewanation.org for more information. I'd really encourage you to do that. Well, Josh, a couple of things I want to address here. One you started talking about, and that is the wisdom of the aged here. And the scriptures talk about that a lot, a ton. And yet our society today, I find that sorely lacking. And this is a message, I guess, to the parents, that as parents, we would encourage our children to have a strong relationship with their grandparents and to realize that there's a lot of wisdom to be gleaned there, both for ourselves and for our children, isn't there?
1: Amen to that. Yes. You know, that's the whole book of Proverbs is older father, mother, older generations, providing wisdom to the younger generations. Wisdom, if we want to define that biblically, applying God's truth to life. So all those major life decisions, you know, directions we need. This is why the time piece matters, just because, you know, we're interacting with each other. That's when we start to ask the questions. What do you think about, you know, for parents, you know, my age and younger, I want to encourage you to lean on the wisdom of grandparents, the older generations. Ask their opinion, invite their influence into your decision-making process, and my guess is you will glean much from them as they have gone, you know, just through the missteps or some of the choices they wish they wouldn't have made in life, as well as, you know, the good choices as well.
0: Yeah, amen. Well, and the wisest thing of all that you can do is decide to follow Jesus Christ with your life. And I realized as we've been working through our discussion here that we really should probably start with that, because being a good and godly grandparent and fulfilling the biblical role about grandparenting requires that you have that relationship with Christ. You're not going to be a good grandparent if you don't trust in Christ yourself. And so if there's someone tuning in and just wanting to learn about, you know, how can I be a good grandparent to my grandchildren? Well, first, be a good follower of Jesus Christ, which entails not doing works, not doing anything to earn it, but it entails repentance and belief. And so just super briefly here, because I do have some other things I want to ask you about, I just wanted to share that fact and mention that if you're someone in the listening family who's tuning in and understanding, realizing that you have never acknowledged your sin and your need for a Savior as the result of your sin, today can be that day, the day of salvation for you as you listen to The Plumb Line. We always want to sow those seeds of the gospel, which is the good news of Jesus Christ and the fact that He came to seek and save the lost. If you're in that category, one of the lost yet, you may not even realize it, but if you haven't committed your life to Jesus Christ, you are in that category. And so I would encourage you to take that step of wisdom and invite Jesus Christ to be your Lord and Savior. If this is still a bit confusing to you, or maybe brand new to you, reach out to me at the email address I've given a few times here, theplumblineradio@gmail.com, theplumblineradio@gmail.com, and I will definitely get back to you. We'll get connected so we can go over the gospel more. Well, Josh, a couple other things here I wanted to bring up. One of those is that as a grandparent, and I kind of got into this a little bit, sometimes we can be, you know, maybe a little nervous or afraid of how we go about communicating these spiritual truths to our grandchildren. And like anything, even, you know, when you're going out and sharing your faith, you're nervous. You don't want to mess it up. And so I wanted to point out that it doesn't have to be frightening. I envision as they start to grow up, just, you know, going for a walk with them, maybe going to a ball game or something with them. And through the process of conversation in that, you just start to weave in some of these spiritual truths and things. So it doesn't have to be frightening, I guess, is my point.
1: Yes, that's correct. You know, if you've got a good relationship with your adult children, there's general receptivity there. I just have a conversation with them to start to say, you know, I'd love to invest in grandchildren. You know, what does that look like? Try to get on the same page. If you're looking at one of the great questions you can ask, you know, it's not offensive in any way. It just doesn't generally get a bad response from anyone, no matter where they're at, is how could we help? Even for families that aren't embracing, aligning with the Bible, I think that's a question you still could ask. And whatever opportunities and doors they give, I would encourage you to say yes, as that just leads to other opportunities and strength of relationship and all those kinds of things. And, you know, grandparenting isn't, obviously there's, you know, the Bible talks about teaching and telling, and, you know, sometimes we're sitting with a grandchild on a lap and, you know, opening the Bible and, you know, reading and discussing. But, you know, there's such a variety of ways to even to teach, for example, that don't include that. And it includes some of that wisdom stuff where we can teach a grandchild God's principles for finances, which even for some families doesn't feel overtly Christian, even if they're not allowing you to open the Bible. And yeah, you can finances and relationships and general morality and, you know, all these kinds of things that are truths in God's word that can still be transmitted just through this kind of the Deuteronomy 6 approach of, as you go through the day, you know, I love fishing out in the boat with a grandchild, or you're baking in the kitchen with a granddaughter, or you're, you know, these are all the kinds of opportunities. And I want to encourage all the grandparents listening to really move from Christian grandparenting to intentional Christian grandparenting. You know, what does that look like for you to move to another level of intentionality with your children and grandchildren? And pray that God blesses that.
0: That's such a good point and a great way to sum up. I really appreciate it. And thanks for being on, Josh.
1: Thanks for having me.
0: Josh Mulvihill again. He is Executive Director of Church and Family Ministry with Renew a Nation. RenewANation.org is a website that I'd encourage you to visit. Pick up a copy of one or more of his books about grandparenting, because that will give you a lot more than what we were able to get into here. Lord willing, I'll hopefully have Josh on in the future again to talk more about this, because there's a lot more that I would have liked to cover on our subject of grandparenting from a biblical worldview today on The Plumb Line. Thanks for tuning in, and reach out to me at this email, theplumblineradio@gmail.com. 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

0: Becoming a Christian means more than simply adding Jesus to your life and then attending church regularly, or joining a Bible study, or helping out at VBS. 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
1: I invite you to take your Bibles and turn with me to 1 Thessalonians and chapter 4. Brothers, we do not want you to be ignorant about those who fall asleep or to grieve like the rest of men who have no hope. We believe that Jesus died and rose again, and so we believe that God will bring with Jesus those who have fallen asleep in Him. According to the Lord's own word, we tell you that we who are alive, who are left till the coming of the Lord, will certainly not precede those who have fallen asleep. For the Lord Himself will come down from heaven with a loud command, with the voice of the archangel and with the trumpet call of God, and the dead in Christ will rise first. After that, we who are still alive and are left will be caught up together with them in the clouds to meet the Lord in the air. And so we will be with the Lord forever. Therefore, encourage each other with these words. Father, we pray that with our Bibles open upon our laps, that you will do for us what we so desperately need, and that is to take the voice of a mere man and the desires for cohesive thought and breathe upon them by your Spirit. So the voice that we hear is the very voice of God through the written Word of God, and that in hearing we might understand, and in understanding we may obey. To this end, we seek you in prayer, in Jesus' name, amen. If you would care to turn to one other portion of Scripture, Acts chapter 17, I want to take a moment to set in context the eventual direction of this message. It may be that the setting in context will almost become the message, in which case we know what we have to look forward to, or be concerned about. But I want you to turn to Acts 17, because it is in Acts 17 that we have the biblical record of the founding of the church in Thessalonica. Paul and his companions had gone through Amphipolis and Apollonia, and they came to Thessalonica, and on three successive Sabbaths, Paul took it upon himself, under the guidance of the Spirit of God, to reason in the synagogue from the Scriptures concerning the issues with which the members of the synagogue would be very familiar. His message centered on the issue of the Messiah. And of course, there has never been a Jewish boy or girl born who has not lived with the notion of the Messiah, the question of his identity, the time of his coming, and so on. And the prophetic passages of the Old Testament were all pointing forward to the Messiah. Some, like Paul prior to his conversion, had lived with the idea that the Messiah was only going to be a dramatic and powerful conqueror. And consequently, when in the person of Jesus Christ there came these claims to messiahship, those who already had in their minds an expectation which did not include suffering, which did not include meekness, it only involved majesty, they therefore had no place for this Jesus. And so Paul, recognizing his challenge, goes into the synagogue and he reasons with them and he explains and he proves that the Christ had to suffer and rise from the dead. That's verse 3. His emphasis was, you know that there was a Messiah who was to come. Well, he says, I want to show you that you have been missing the point here in part, and that the Messiah was to be also the suffering servant described in Isaiah's gospel, as well as the great reigning king described in other prophetic passages. And he labors to this end to make it clear, so that he could bring them to a point of understanding where they would be looking at one another and saying, essentially, you know, that makes sense to me. He doesn't seem to be making anything up. He's quoting from our own scriptures. He's explaining it. We're reading it from the very scrolls that we have. And he is making clear that the Christ had to suffer and also that he had to rise from the dead. And of course, the Pharisees believed in a resurrection at the last day. They were cloudy as to how it would work and the way in which it would unfold. And now comes Paul, who of course had the best of Jewish credentials, and he unfolds for them the scriptures, and he says, now look, the explanations

progression of thought that the Messiah had to suffer, die, rise again, but now comes the kicker. Jesus, whom I'm proclaiming, he says, is the very Messiah we've just described. Now, at that point, there was an immediate division. Luke tells us that some of the people were persuaded, and they joined Paul and Silas, as did a large number of God-fearing Greeks, people who were surrounding the synagogue. They were folks who were interested in religion, couldn't quite put it together. A number of them also believed, and we're told that there were a few prominent women who became believers at this time. Paul was in no doubt about what he was doing. Paul was not traveling the country giving religious talks. Who needs another religious talk? Who even likes religious talks? Well, religious people like religious talks, presumably, but even they will weary of just more talk. Paul was not entering into the synagogue simply to pronounce philosophical speculation, because that becomes very wearisome. No, Paul had an express purpose. His dramatic change on the Damascus Road had made clear to him that he was now a man with a mission, and his mission was in no way uncertain. He was committed to seeing unbelieving people, whether Jewish or Greek, whatever background, to see unbelieving people become committed followers of Jesus Christ. And he wanted them to understand that becoming a Christian is a profound, personal, and permanent change. Becoming a Christian is not as a result of lineage. It's not as a result of being born in the right environment, although that may help. It's not as a result of hanging around church buildings, although hopefully that would at least point us in the right direction. But becoming a Christian is a profound, personal, and permanent encounter with the risen Christ that leaves us in no doubt that what we once were, we no longer are, and we have been made radically different. When he writes to the Thessalonians now, these years after their beginning of the church, he writes to encourage them to commitment. He writes to make it clear to them what he makes clear in the rest of his letters, that if a person professes to be a Christian, that will be apparent in two particular ways. One, it will be seen in what the individual believes, and two, it will be seen in how they behave. To become a Christian is a mind-altering experience. Anyone who says it isn't, it doesn't understand what it means to be a Christian. We are not to be afraid of that phrase, although it has negative connotations in certain places. To become a Christian is to change our mind about everything. It is, first of all, to change our mind about the problems of our lives. Prior to that time, we may think that our problems are environmental, we may think that they're superficial, we may think that there is a result of things that other people have done to us. When we become a Christian, indeed prior to becoming a Christian, we realize that the fundamental problem facing us is the problem of our own rebellion against God, that we have not been doing well in relationship to the Ten Commandments, and they are the expression of God's moral law, and so we find ourselves to be in violation of the perfect law that God has established. And so we have to change our mind then about our predicament. And until a man or a woman has been brought to the place where they're prepared to change their mind about the predicament that faces them, there is no reason for them ever to embrace Jesus as a Savior. Why ever would you want a Savior if you have nothing from which to be saved? You could have an example, you could have a teacher, you could have a guru, you could have a philosophical leader, but that would be sufficient unless, of course, you realize that you were a sinner, in which case, at that point, you and I would need a Savior. And you see, when the Bible is proclaimed in its effectiveness, when Paul was proclaiming it to these people, they realized that their change would be, first of all, in the way they think, and in the way they think about the world, in the way they think, indeed, about everything. It'll change the way you think about your garden. It will change the way you think about the sunrise. It will change the way you think about the birds that sing. It will change the way in which you think about taking vacations. It will totally change you. If you doubt that, just get a good hymn book and read it. Birds with gladder songs o'erflow, and earth with deeper beauty shine. Since I know as now I know, I am his and he is mine. Before then, I used to listen to the birds sing and say, that's nice.

0: I wonder where they came from. I used to look at the sky and say, what a nice sky. I'm so glad we have it. But now, since he became my father and I became his friend, I say, listen to my father's birds chirping and look at the glory of my father's handiwork. It changes the way we think about things. We're no longer proud and smug in our own creations. We're no longer drawing attention to our own advancements. We are now bowing down before the wonder of who God is. It is a great change in belief. It is an accompanying great change in behavior, a radical change in behavior. Indeed, if there is no change in behavior, there's no reason to believe that there's been a change in belief. Be very, very careful of somebody who tells you that they've changed their belief system, but you don't see it in their behavior. Either they never understood it in the first place or they don't understand it now. But when you change the way you think about things, you will change the way you do things. It is inevitable. And you can think about it all kinds of ways. You can think about it, for example, in relation to a golf swing. But we won't get into that. I remember we had a bad time with that last time I was here. We'll just leave that aside. It will change. When you change your thinking, you change your behavior. Now, the Thessalonians understood this. 1 Thessalonians chapter 1, verse 8. Paul says to them, I want to encourage you by letting you know that the message of the Lord is ringing out from you, not only in Macedonia and in Achaia, but your faith in God has become known everywhere. Therefore, we do not need to say anything about it. Now just stop there for a moment and think. How did the world know that these Thessalonians were different? They did not know as a result of seeing inside their heads. The change in belief would not become apparent as a result of just sitting opposite somebody on a train. But if, not that I'm suggesting there were trains in Thessalonica, it's a mixing of metaphors, but if we were to sit opposite that individual and find that they behave a different way, then we would inquire as to what the difference in their behavior is. For example, within a few miles of Thessalonica, there was one of the most significant mountains, both geographically and religiously, in the whole of the then known world. It was Mount Olympus. And Mount Olympus was significant not only for its geographical stature, but it was significant on account of the fact that it was the home of the Greek gods, so believed. And so men and women within the framework of Thessalonica would be constantly focusing on Mount Olympus, would be thinking and thanking the gods of Mount Olympus, would be going off for picnics in the hope that the gods would not make it rain on them, and so on. And it was part and parcel of their lives. To be born there was, if they came especially from a Greek background, to be riddled with all of that thought concerning religion. Now, let's imagine that a couple had come to faith in Jesus Christ. They had heard the word that Paul had preached, and they had believed in him. And they were having one of their friends from 100 miles away who were coming over to spend a couple of days with them in Thessalonica. And they sent word to say that we're going to come. And they said, by the way, when we come, we're looking forward to our annual picnic on the foothills of Mount Olympus. So when the word came to Mr. and Mrs. X concerning the impending visit of their friends and concerning the prospect of the picnic on Mount Olympus, which of course had been something that these two families had been doing all of their lives. They had done it before they had kids, and then they did it when they had kids, and then they did it every time as more kids came along. They were always having picnics on Mount Olympus. But now they came to faith in Jesus Christ. Now Mount Olympus never meant anything to them in terms of the God. They weren't interested in going back up to the shrines. So they talked to one another. They said, what are we going to do? They're going to think we're totally weird if we don't go up that hill with them, you know. After all, we've gone there for years. And the father says, yeah, I know, but since we found this other king called Jesus, since we embraced the lordship and kingship of Christ, we've never paid any attention to Mount Olympus. And after all, aren't we supposed to reach our friends and our neighbors? Aren't we supposed to have them come to faith in the same Jesus that we trust? The father says to the wife, he says, you know, I think if we go up there for that picnic, we'll be able to cover our bases, but we're going to confuse the issues of Jesus. And they must have wrestled back and forth, and eventually the people come into town. Hey, how you doing? Wonderful. Come on in. Have a cup of tea, the usual thing. Sit around, talking about things. And then, of course, the question. So when's the picnic? Same time as usual. Wife looks at husband, husband looks at wife. Who's the bravest? Wife goes first, as usual. Well, you know, we were thinking we weren't going to have the picnic this time. At least we're going to have a picnic, but we're not going up on Mount Olympus. What? But we've just had another little kid, and we haven't ever taken our kid up to the shrine of the god of such and such, and we were looking forward to that. Yeah, well, yeah, I know. But we wanted to talk to you about that, about those shrines and gods, and, you know, we'll get around to it as you're here for a while. No. Tell me now. What's the deal? Well, you see, have you ever heard of Jesus of Nazareth? And then it would go from there. Now, let's cut to the bedroom in the evening when the mother and father who came, the visiting party came. They're now lying in their beds, looking up at the ceiling, making maps with the cracks. And they're lying, and they're saying to themselves, well, here we are, same place as last time, but goodness gracious, there's something really weird going on in here. I mean, can you believe Sadie and George? No picnic? No Mount Olympus? No foreign gods? No shrines? And the wife says, yeah, did you hear what they were actually saying? You know, they're actually claiming that this Jesus of Nazareth, who's been dead for a while, he's coming back. Yes, says the husband, you know, it would be bad enough if all they were saying was, we're into Jesus, now let's go for the picnic. It'd be bad enough if they were saying, you know, we're interested in the teachings of Jesus. He was a guru and he was a great guy. That would be bad enough. But they're absolutely gone totally nuts about this. They're saying that Jesus not only died, but he rose from the dead. And not only that he rose from the dead, but he's actually coming back. Oh, let's go to sleep. We'll deal with it in the morning. Now, I don't think that's a far-fetched illustration. And that's what's supposed to happen now. When a person becomes a Christian, that person is radically changed. Now, for those of us who are brought up in Christian homes and wonder about this and say, well, you know, I haven't been living long enough to be like a hell's angel and everything and go worshiping at shrines. What's supposed to happen to me? Let me tell you what's happened to you. If God in his grace has reached out to you in your tender life, understand this, you have been saved from a lot of stuff. And it will become increasingly apparent to you the older you get. Some are saved out of a lot of stuff. And if you talk with them, they surely would love to have been saved from it rather than out of it. But whether you were saved from it in prospect or out of it in reality, it is a radical change. Now, I want to say to you that the absence of such teaching has not only led people to spurious professions of faith in Jesus Christ, but confuses the watching world about what it means to believe in Jesus Christ. Because if what we present to people is this, listen, all that it means to become a Christian is you just do this belief thing. It's a kind of esoteric thing. You trust Jesus. You can do all the same stuff. I mean, it doesn't matter. All you do is you just plug in and then you just go with the flow. And there's an awful lot of people who apparently plugged in and are going with the flow, and they don't know who in the world they are, what they are, and nobody knows what to do with them. The difference and the difficulty is that someone never told them, listen, new life, new lifestyle. Let me tell you, young people, you commit your life to Jesus Christ, you just signed up for a holy life. You just signed up for a different life. You signed up for a radical change. There must be a change in your behavior. There must be a change that issues from the way you think. Previously, you thought about things in a certain way, and now you think differently. And the reason you think differently is because the Spirit of God has come to live within your life, and like the people there in Thessalonica, they turned from the lifeless idols to the worship of the living God. And their friends said, they no longer worship at those shrines. It's got something to do with Jesus. I haven't had time to ask them. Oh, you say, well, that's Thessalonica 2,000 years ago. This is Cleveland. Let me tell you something. Cleveland is full of idols. Contemporary Western culture is full of idols. People have come out of a week of worshiping idols, worshiping money, worshiping power, worshiping fame, work, sport, entertainment, food, alcohol, drugs, sex. There are at least half a dozen magazines dedicated to every idol that is in offer. Just go in Borders bookstore and drown yourself under the magazine racks. And if you look at them, they are the preoccupations of our culture. They are idols. Now, if Jesus Christ cannot break the bondage of those idols, then he is less than the person he claimed to be. But in the case of these Thessalonians, he broke the bondage for them. They were once always there, now they're over here. And people said, why is that? And they were unashamed. A radical shift had taken place on account of their discovery of the gospel and of the grace of God.
1: 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We'll hear the conclusion tomorrow. You know, the Bible assures us that when we ask God to reveal himself to us, he will. And our prayer is that God will use the teaching of this program to open closed minds so that unbelievers will become committed followers of Jesus. 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I'm Bob Lapine. 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
4: 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I'm the senior leader of Heartland Church located in Ankeny, Iowa. 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
5: We're going to jump into something, and I don't know where we're going to end up. I've got four passages I want to look at. How many of you have seen the Jesus Revolution movie? Raise your hand. How many of you have not seen it yet? Raise your hand. I would highly recommend it. I would recommend going. I remember those days. I was just a little kid. Don't look at me like that. Like, did you get saved there? No, I was little. But our church in Duluth was really impacted by the Jesus People movement. And a bunch of them came into our church. A lot of them, their minds were scrambled, but as God restored them, they became leaders all through the north up there, and our pastor was open and received them, and it was an amazing thing. But I wept through most of the movie, and the biggest reason was not because of memories, although they had some good music, man. I'm telling you, peace, baby. It was awesome. But the biggest reason that I wept is I could feel what was in the air at that time. And I've felt that at various times in various places, that there was just an openness to the gospel. I believe the movie opened with this scene. It was near the beginning, and that's when I started crying. But all the staff was with us, so I'm trying to keep my, you know. If I watch a movie alone, then I can really get into crying. But, you know, you got to keep your masculinity intact, you know, with staff. So, but this scene where there's a bunch of these young hippies and just people in general, this crowd of people, and they crest this hill, and out beneath it opens up the ocean, and there's this massive baptismal service going on. And then the next scene that I felt that same thing was the same idea, but they're all, this throng of hippies were making their way to what looked like a circus tent because they'd outgrown their building, and there was just this buzz, this expectancy in the air. And I was just so impacted by that because I have felt that before. If you have ever been in a season of revival, you know what that feels like. It's like the air is alive. And even unbelievers begin to say, wow, God dwells among men. There's this possibility of meeting their creator. And there's just a buzz. At the end of the movie, I'm going to ruin it for you. This is just a little piece. It'll be good for you. But at the end, these young people show up, and there's Greg Laurie sitting on that cliff, that same cliff. And they said, hey, is this where everybody gets baptized? And he said, yeah. And they said, well, we didn't know how it worked. We were wanting to come and get baptized. He said, where are you from? They said, Texas. Now, this is Southern California. They drove across the country. I remember when the outpouring happened here in 08, it started on a Tuesday afternoon. I came out of my office. I had been dealing with a conflict. I came out, and there were bodies laid on the floor. By Saturday night, it was standing room only. One pastor was from Montana. I mean, people coming from multiple states. When God is in the air, people will flock there. I'm telling you, there are hungry people in this nation. And all it's going to take is a spark. And God's going to ignite something. And so I was so touched by that. And just, I remember watching back in the Brownsville days. Some of you were involved in the Brownsville revival. And I remember on the news, they were interviewing people. And this one guy, he said, yeah, I've got an issue with drugs. Where are you from? He was from Michigan. Didn't know Jesus. But he said, I heard about these meetings. Drove from Michigan to the panhandle of Florida. Because God was in the air. There was something that awakened within him. And so I've been just chewing on this and contemplating this and just asking myself, what is that? What is that spiritually? What is that? Because make no mistake about it, there is an atmospheric dynamic to revival like that. There's something that happens in the atmosphere, in the spiritual realm. Something takes place, and all of a sudden, people are aware of God, even though they don't know them. People that don't believe in God suddenly are in His presence, and God happens to them. And they become believers before they even know the facts, because they've encountered Him. And so I was just thinking about that. Lord, what is that dynamic in the air? What happens in those seasons of outpouring? And I think it's important for us to define that because that's what we're praying for. I'm not praying just for individuals to awaken. I'm praying for something to happen in the atmosphere over this nation so that people suddenly become aware that there's a living God and that they can meet Him. But there's things that happen in the spirit when that happens. And I want us to look at that this morning. And so pause there. That's the first thing we're going to talk about. Another element of this, I don't know which one we're going to dive into. We're just going to dive in and we're going to try to figure this thing out. The other thing I've been contemplating is this, is the fascinating reality that there is the micro move and the macro move. There is the individual encounter with God. There's individual revival. There's individual awakening where we all of a sudden encounter God. Our eyes are open. We become aware of His presence and we get saved. And then there's this macro cultural, corporate encounter that can happen over a nation where a nation is shook by the power of God. Both of those are realities, and both of those are something we need to contend for. But I'm telling you, this is what I want. I want the macro, I want the corporate, I want the nationwide awakening. And the interesting thing is the dynamics to these two things are the same. It's just applying it on a much larger scale. And we can see this in Ephesians chapter 4 and Romans chapter 1. And so we're going to look at those two passages this morning. So guys, if you want to put up Ephesians chapter 4, we're going to look at that passage. The other thing I want to say is my apologies to the intercessors. I process my theology in prayer. And so often they get the first wave of a message during the week as we meet up front, and then we unpack it the rest on the weekend. So I so appreciate the intercessors. You know, it's almost 3 years now that we've been meeting Tuesday through Friday every week crying out to God for this nation. And I think it's important that we remember what was the catalyst for us to start to meet. And what it was a Sunday morning, and we were talking about the state of this emerging generation. My oldest son had given me a book. He's always recommending all these eclectic books to me. And this particular one was called The Primal Scream. And it was by a Catholic sociologist by the name of Mary Eberstadt. I don't know if any of you have ever read anything by her, but it is an absolutely fascinating book, very godly woman, brilliant. You start reading what she says, she's absolutely brilliant. And the subtitle was something about it was more eloquent than this, but it was saying, you know, where the heck did identity politics come from? That's essentially what the book was about. And her premise was that identity politics come from the lack of identity in the emerging generation. And she traces that to the sexual revolution, which resulted in the absolute decimation of the nuclear family. And she uses this phrase, she said, we are hopelessly communal beings as human beings. We are made to be communal. We're made to be relational. We're made to be in family. We're made to have those relationships. And the first place we find our identity is under the umbrella of our family. I am an Olson. I am the son of Jim and Faye Olson. I'm the brother of several siblings. And that's where my identity began to be formed. But we see the sexual revolution of the 60s, the late 60s and early 70s, which is what the time frame that movie, The Jesus Revolution, is about. That time frame, there was what was known as the sexual revolution that absolutely has decimated the family. There were several things that converged to cause that. I knew I was going to have this problem. My mind, I'm having a hard time finding words this morning. We need to pray. Father, Lord, I ask that you would grace me this morning. Lord, give me the words to discharge what's on my heart. And Lord, I ask, God, that you would speak through me. Lord, that you would awaken faith. Lord, that you would awaken an ache within us, Lord. God, that we would not be the generation that misses a move of God. Lord, we want to see you move in great power. Lord, our heart breaks for this generation. And Lord, we're asking, visit it once again. In Jesus' name, amen. Birth control pill. That's what I was looking for. Can you believe that? I'm telling you, we're in trouble if God doesn't ride in on this. Birth control enabled people liberated sexually without the consequences. And so the breakdown of the no-fault divorce, all of these things converged to decimate the family. And so she begins to look sociologically what that did to the American family, and really globally, that, you know, you have people with, stepfathers, and their mother has a boyfriend that has siblings that move in with them, and are they related to them or are they not? And if it's a, just all this confusion, so people don't know who they are. And so what's happened, and

She traces this out that what in not finding our identity in our homes, we identify by our woundedness. Then we look to a tribal affiliation with those who share our woundedness. And then we go to war against anybody that would disagree with our woundedness. And that is identity politics. It was fascinating. About 2 years later, I read the book by Carl Truman, and he went into how Wilhelm Reich was, he was one of the fathers of CRT, critical race theory, and he was a avowed Marxist, and his ideology was this. He said, capitalism has produced too much wealth for us to overthrow the West. We can't pit the poor against the rich anymore because capitalism has really raised the water level of a society financially. So he said, we've got to find another way to cause division. And one of the things he said is we've got to make war against the family. We've got to do away with the fathers in the homes. We've got to do away with gender identity in the sense of, you know, the distinction between male and female. We've got to create confusion in these. And so what was fascinating to me is Mary Eberstadt, she looked at the result and reverse engineered it and said, sociologically, this was the problem. Meanwhile, Wilhelm Reich, many decades earlier, had already engineered it in advance and said, this is what we're going to do to reach our goals. And it worked. And the answer for this is the family of God. God sets the lonely in families. And if the world ever needed churches that can receive people in love and wrap around them and provide the family they never had, if the world has ever needed that, it's right now. And so we were talking about that morning, almost three years ago now. And as we were talking about that, it was like, just this ache erupted, and we went into intercession. I didn't even get to finish my message. Many of you were here, and we just began to cry out. I couldn't stop weeping. And I remember around that time, I heard Lou Engel talking. He was saying that he was in a meeting in California, and he was talking about the blight of sexual confusion that has hit this generation. And there's such brokenness. Not unlike what happened in the late 60s, early 70s. You know Lonnie Frisbee in that movie? You know how he met his wife? She was out sunbathing in the nude, and he was out street witnessing. He just walked up to her. She's laying there, and, hey, how you doing? He preaches the gospel to her, led her to the Lord while she was naked, baptized her, and then they got married. I mean, this was a crazy time, okay? We look at what's going on now, we're like, oh my goodness, what is happening to our nation? I'm telling you, this has happened before, and God answered with a move called the Jesus People Movement. So during that, a couple years ago, when we were talking about all this, I remember Lou Engel talking about, he was out in California talking, and he was talking about healing for homosexuality, and this young man stood up and said, sir, if you don't have the power of God to deliver me from my sexual urges, you have no right to call me out of homosexuality. And Lou was hit, because Lou's a man of tremendous compassion. Now, most of us say, well, that young man needed an attitude adjustment, and that's probably true. But the fact is, there is truth that you and I are the ones that are called to carry the power of God. And until we carry enough power, we need to get in the closet of our prayer closet and begin to cry out to God to get the power to deliver people. Don't call people into the repentance that you don't have the power to help them out with. And so as we were talking about that, it was like a coal came from heaven and hit us. Boom. And we just launched into these prayer meetings. And the reason I bring that up this morning is God has not changed his mind. I told you we're going to be all over this morning. Just bear with me. Just prior to that, I'd called a good friend of mine, Jeff Collins. Many of you know Jeff. Jeff is a tremendous man of God. He's got the craziest stories. And I called him. I said, Jeff, what's the Lord telling you? And he began to weep. And he said, Dave, he said, I was on my way to a prayer meeting. I had an
I had a prophetic astonishment. I'm thinking, what is that? I'm getting my, you know, dictionary out. What's a prophetic? I said, what do you mean? He said, I was on my way to prayer at their church in Palestine, Texas. And he said, the Lord told me the state of the church right now is the two prostitutes before King Solomon arguing over the remaining child when one had died and one was left, and the two prostitutes were arguing over the child. And when he said it, it hit me, and I began to weep. I said, Jeff, what do you think it means? He says, I don't know. He was still praying into it. He said, but I know this, there's no moral high ground. We've all been unfaithful. We've all been prostitutes. And we stand before the King. And as I began to pray into that, I really felt like the Lord stressed one thing to me. That the emerging generation, there were two children. There were two prostitutes. Both had children. They were living together. And during the night, one of them had rolled over on her child and smothered the child to death. It had died. The other child was alive. So the one whose child had died quietly lifted her dead child into the arms of the other sleeping mother and took her living child and snuggled it and went back to sleep. Of course, the real mother woke up, saw the dead child, and began to wail. She was so stricken with grief. And then she looked at it and she realized, this is not my child, because a mother knows. She went over to the other lady and demanded her child back, and she said, this is my child, and they got in a big argument. So next thing you know, they're before King Solomon. It's that famous story where Solomon says, okay. They're both crying out, and Solomon says, okay, let's bring over a sword. We're going to cut the baby in half, and you both get one half of the baby. And of course, the real mother said, no, let it live. I don't care who raises it. And the other lady said, yeah, kill it, because she didn't have the mother's heart for the child. And King Solomon wisely said, this is the real mother. And the picture is that half of the emerging generation has already died under the weight of the sleeping, unfaithful bride. And what's remaining is there was this argument over it, but when it got before the throne, the care of that child was awarded to the one who wanted his life preserved. She didn't even care if she got to raise it. Someone else can raise it, but it's got to live. And I'm telling you, God's looking for churches. He's looking for people that's their heart cry, that we say, God, we can't tolerate the state of this generation. You've got to let it live. They have to encounter Jesus. And I believe God wants to release a fresh Jesus revolution. I really do. The markers of these two generations are so similar. And it was like, it was ripe for a move of God. Well, most were wringing their hands saying, it's hopeless. In actuality, it's ripe for a move of God. In reality, Chuck Smith, the pastor in that movie, he said to his wife one day, he said, these kids are too far gone even for God. And she began to weep. And she said, Chuck, don't say that. You're saying they're too far gone for God? Don't say that. It was she that carried the burden. And they began to invite these young people into their home, and God created a wildfire that burned across this nation. Tens of thousands of bombed out hippies came to the Lord. It was an amazing move of God. And I believe God wants to do it again, but He's looking for those who will cry out for their life. And that's what launched the prayer meeting. And I think we need to remember that God initiated something in this house. And our heart cry is, God, send in a harvest. Lord, visit this generation, regardless of who gets to raise it. Lord, if you send it here, we'll do what we can to make room for it. But Lord, if you've got to send it somewhere else, all we care is that this emerging generation lives, that they encounter God. Let's get into the Word here. Ephesians chapter 4. I want us to look at this. Look at verse 17. Now this I say and testify in the Lord, that you must no longer walk as the Gentiles do, and the futility of their minds. So Paul describes this way of thinking as futile thinking. There's futility in that thinking, that type of thinking. And then he goes on, he said, they are darkened in their understanding and alienated from the life of God because of the ignorance that is in them due to the hardness of their heart. They have become callous. So Paul is describing this phenomena.
And he, in Ephesians 4, he's applying it to an individual.

0: Now, this is a heavy passage, and we need to feel the weight of it for two reasons. We need to understand what has happened to others, and we also need to understand this is a warning from the Apostle Paul. He wouldn't warn us about that futile way of thinking if it wasn't a possibility for us to slip into it. And really what he's doing is he's giving us the downward spiral of a backslider. And in fact, if you've ever walked away from the Lord, if you've ever walked with Jesus and then walked away from him, you'll recognize the steps. And what he does is he reverse engineers this thing. He talks about the end result, and then he begins to work himself towards the root cause. So look at how he says this. Look in verse 18. So he says, this is the futile thinking that he's talking about. Verse 18. They're darkened in their understanding and alienated from the life of God. The NIV says separated from the life of God. One translation says cut off from the life of God. So that is the end result. They're darkened in their understanding and alienated from the life of God because of, in other words, the cause of which is the ignorance that is in them. So there's this ignorance that sets in, that the next stage of which is the darkening of the understanding, and they're cut off from the life of God. But then look at what it says. That is in them due to, so the real root cause of this thing, the due to the hardness of their heart. They became callous. What Paul is describing is a dangerous process that you could call the hardening of the heart. The hardening of the heart is never an event. It's an event that gives kickstart to a process that, if you don't recognize it, will endanger your spiritual life. And so the hardness of the heart, it's an interesting word. He says, due to the hardness of the heart, they have become callous. You think about what a callous is. I remember when I was younger, I worked in this tomato farm, and we had 50,000 tomato plants, and there were four of us guys, and we would hoe tomatoes, 50,000 plants. Every day we would hoe. I weighed about 135 pounds, but I could arm wrestle because I had all day long, I would do this. Every year at the beginning, I would get these huge blisters. At the time, I was homeless. And so I remember this one family let me live with them for a while, not very long, then they kicked me out too. But I remember my first day I had these huge blisters and I peeled the skin off and it's all pink underneath and there was dirt in there. And I thought, oh, I need to get, and I looked up on their sink, they're in the bathroom, and there was a bottle of alcohol. I thought, oh, that'll work, that'll clean it out. I poured it on that open wound. Now, when you're at someone's house, you don't want to scream bloody murder because it'll freak them out. So I went, it was the silent scream in the mirror. It hurt. But all of a sudden I had an instant callus. So being the smart guy that I was, I did the other hand. I really did. A callus is that because of familiarity, you lose sensitivity. That's what a callus is. You become so familiar with handling something that you no longer have the sensitivity you once did. So my hands would get like leather. I could handle things and it didn't bother me. Some people do that with their feet. You people freak me out, okay? I'm like a tenderfoot. I need shoes on. But there are people that, tribes of people that never wear shoes, they'll run across rocks, not even feel it, because their skin can get calloused. It's really a good picture of what Paul is talking about. The Greek word that he translates, hardness of heart, is porosis. Sounds like cirrhosis, the hardening of the liver, but it's porosis. Ancient literature, there was a story that used that term, and it was of a tremendously overweight man that was dying. He kept going into this comatose state, so they would take long needles and puncture him, trying to wake him up. And finally, they couldn't strike a nerve, and they called the phenomena porosis. It was like he could no longer be awakened. He couldn't feel. He lost sensitivity. It's the hardening of the heart.
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0: Hello, and welcome to Just in Time Ministries with Pastor Rhonda Penquite. We have more power and authority in Christ than we know, and when we learn to act on it in faith, God guarantees our success. So let's join Rhonda as she teaches us how to walk in victory.
1: Well, I've got this because people like her want to come out here and take pictures of space. I mean, no coincidence, right? God's positioned us. We're positioned, and it's so exciting once you understand that, hey, you know, I'm positioned. So, we're here for just such a time as this. Christ is in all and everywhere, and it just amazes me. I look at these star pictures. You know, the scripture said that the number of stars is as a grain of sand in the seashores. When you pick up one handful of sand, how many grains are in there? I don't know if I could count them in a year, just one handful. And when you zoom in and look at these nebula that she's taking pictures of, it looks like sand because the stars are so many. It looks like they're just on top of each other, next to each other, just like if you were holding a handful of sand. And just think about their light years apart. Woo! You know, I think of that one song, that medley we do, you know, the expansion of space and the universes, and wow, and then how great thou art. All the worlds thy hands have made. Worlds, we're not here alone. We're not the only ones. The worlds that he has made. But there's just so much more to the universe than what we have been taught. And all this disclosure in recent days is about opening our eyes to the reality of things that exist beyond our planet, the reality of things that exist in other realms. You know, the UFO disclosures, the extraterrestrial disclosures, the strange aircraft, the unexplained phenomena. Because these things are not just out there. And God is not just out there. All of these things intersect with who we are called to be as sons of God. Selah. So this isn't about fear or speculation. It's about waking up to the truth that we are co-laborers with God in the restoration of creation, and we carry life, we carry light, and we carry purpose into every realm of existence. We're the architects. We've been talking about the architects. We're co-laborers with him. We just don't sit back and say, go Jesus. We say, Jesus, help us. Then we sit down and let him do all the work. That's not help. You know? I think we probably all experience it. Somebody would come help me do this. And you go over there and you help them do it. They sit down and you do all the work. That's not helping them. That's doing it for them. Jesus isn't going to do it for us. We're the co-laborers. That's what we've got to get through our head. That's why we have to train. And that's why we have to become experts. We've got to become skillful in using the word and in our communication and doing the word, being the word, letting the word live in and through us. Because as we step into this awareness, we learn that being a new creation is not just about personal transformation. It's cosmic. We're cosmic. We got to start thinking cosmos. You know, they taught us that, oh, that's all science fiction, all this cosmos. And I've been thinking of the comic books growing up. There was so much about the cosmos and all these things, and then it was just taught to us that, oh, it's just science fiction and it's not real. Well, what a great way to psyop us into believing that it's not true when it is. Wow. You know, all this affects the spiritual and physical dimensions. And we're aligning with God's heart for the universe. We're not to be passive observers. You know, so many people just go to church, they sit there, the pastor does all the work. Nobody else, okay, and 10% of the people do 90% of the work in the church, where we all have a part, we all have something to do, we all have gifts and talents that the church needs. We're participants in what God is doing on a scale far beyond Earth. Far beyond Earth. It starts on Earth, but, you know, Earth will be restored at some point, and then what? Well, eternity is unlimited, and what's out there is unlimited. And I've heard several times that the universe is growing at the speed of light in every direction. So just think of a sphere as you blow it up, and it just keeps going and going and going and going and going. All the worlds thy hands have made. Here's the thing. Yahweh is inviting you to awaken to your role in this greater story. You have a role in this greater story. And it's so exciting. He's inviting you to engage with revelation, with wisdom, and with faith. Ooh, life's boring without that stuff. When you start getting revelations and the light bulb comes on and you go, and it's like your mind is just, good thing we have the mind of Christ because nothing is beyond that one. We're being invited to walk as a new creation, fully alive in Christ in every realm that we encounter. We're supposed to be going in and out of dimensions and into and out of different realms, the different heavens, because we are where God is. And where is he? He's everywhere. Look at Psalm 25:14. There's a private place reserved for the devoted lovers of Yahweh, where they sit near him and receive the revelation secrets of his promises. Woo! What's more exciting than that? One, you're sitting near him. And two, you're receiving revelation secrets of his promises. I think of that old hymn, Standing on the Promises of Christ My King. Wow. Well, let's look a little even before that. Verse 12. Who are they that live in the holy fear of Yahweh? You will show them the right path to take. When you reverence and respect God and you're in awe of him, he's going to show you the right path to take. Count on it. Depend on it. And then look what happens. Then prosperity and favor will be your portion. And your descendants will inherit the earth. Well, so will you. Because like Jesus, alive, alive, alive forevermore. There's a private place reserved for the devoted lovers of Yahweh. Me. Everybody's got your hand up? Me. Where they sit near him and receive the revelation secrets of his promises. And what are his promises? Well, New Testament says they're great and precious. And their answer is yes and amen. They've already been given to us. But if you don't know what the promise is, you can't act on it and get it. So let's learn what the promises are. Woo, that's good. That's rich. That's rich. God confides in those who fear him. He makes his covenant known to them. Look at Genesis 18:16. It's another confirmation that God tells us his plans. This is where God told Abraham his plans for Sodom and Gomorrah. Look at verse 14 first. Is anything too hard or too wonderful for the Lord? Well, is anything too hard or too wonderful for the Lord? Well, you know who started that's too good to be true? Wasn't God. The devil started that because he doesn't want you to believe and know and understand and walk in the goodness of God. With God, there's nothing too good to be true because it says right here, there is nothing too wonderful for the Lord. Woo! So, God starts to tell Abraham that he is going to destroy Sodom and Gomorrah. And we know the story where Abraham says, well, we destroy it for 50. Well, we destroy it. And then he finds and ends up, well, you destroy it for 10. There weren't even 10 righteous people in there. Ooh. I wonder what would happen if Abraham had said 5? You know, what if you just don't destroy it, right? But God told Abraham his plans, and he's telling us his plans for the same reason. He's telling us his plans and the reason for which we're here. That was the reason for which Abraham was here, to get Isaac. Too bad he did Ishmael. That's why we got the problems we got today. But we can deal with that. Nothing's too hard. Didn't we just read that? Is anything too hard for God? No, no, no, no. We just need to take a stand. And don't give in to them. Oh, they're calling us names. We have a phobia. No, we don't have a phobia. We've got a Jesus Christ and a Lord who's the captain of our salvation and our commander in chief, giving us orders. Stand up for Jesus. Look at Ephesians 4:7. And see, what we're doing right now is we're engaging with what God is doing. And it's like this one place is making everybody get the score, and about 25% of the people have done it. The rest of us will not comply because it's all just for a little exercise and a little social and for fun. And, you know, yeah, we're competitive. But anyway, so now there's not enough people to play with the score, and they're complaining. And I keep telling them, if nobody had complied with this, it would have been over a long time ago. So we need to stop complying with this junk that's being pushed on us by the woke and all this wokeism. Look where it's gotten us. Because the Christians just sat down and said, oh, yeah, okay, well, that's true. Oh, and it wasn't true. Not for the, especially not for the reasons that they were telling us. Well, you can figure that out. Goodness. Ephesians 4:7, it says, he generously has given each of us supernatural grace. There's so much to this. And he has generously given each one of us supernatural grace according to the size of the gift of Christ. Well, what's the size of the gift of Christ? Unlimited. It's unlimited. And God is generous. You know, you think of people you know that are generous, and you've been generous, I've been generous, but the generosity of God? Wow. Wow. There's nothing. No good. What's the scripture say? No good thing will he withhold from those who walk uprightly. No good thing will he withhold. No good thing. So why don't you have them? Well, aren't you walking uprightly? The key is you've got to believe that no good thing will he withhold from me because I walk uprightly. So I can have all the good things. Look what the Lord has done. That's what we should all be doing. Well, why do you have to have that? Look what the Lord has done. No good thing will he withhold. I worship him with it. I praise him for it. I give him all the glory. It's my testimony. Look what the Lord has done. Look what the Lord has done. I had to have a faucet replaced this week, and I found a really good guy, and God brought him. God had somebody tell me, and I like, thank you, because I prayed, okay, God, who, somebody, and it's not just for me to have a good plumber, it's for somebody to come here and like experience, look what the Lord has done, and you know, without even saying anything. And so I was talking to the guy, and then I was helping him. I said, why don't you just stay under the sink? I'll stay above, then you don't have to get going. And he goes, well, you're pretty handy. And I'm like, well, you want to guess how handy I am? And he kind of looked at me. I said, well, think enormous. And he's like, I don't know. But I can do all things through Christ who strengthens me, can't you? Absolutely. And this is how we get confidence, because we try to do these skills and we learn the skill, we get the skill, and then we know we've got the skill and you have confidence. But if you don't take that first step, I think Caitlin Clark does a great commercial. I can't remember who it's for. It's probably for somebody not that great. But she does this great commercial about taking the first step. And she explains the first time you do something, you're going to feel awkward, you're not going to feel good, you're going to not have any confidence. But then suddenly, hey, you get the understanding, I can do this. It shows all these people starting stuff, like one guy's swimming, one guy's doing like kickboxing, taekwondo or something, you know. And it's like all of a sudden, hey, I can do this. It's the same for us. It's the exact same for us. But he's given generously each of us supernatural grace.
2: Hi, this is Rhonda. Thank you for joining us today. You are here for just such a time as this, so go forth in the power of His might and possess all that is yours in Christ Jesus.
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0: We are glad you could join us today for the Concepts of Faith broadcast. 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
1: Now we're continuing on the subject of the others of Hebrews 11. Now, in the other session, we got down to Ecclesiastes, the fourth chapter. You see, we're talking about those that were sawn asunder, those that were slain by the sword, eaten by lions, in the latter part of Hebrews 11. This is what so many people want to relate to, is the others of Hebrews 11. But now, you know, I don't want to relate to those. I want to relate to those that subdued kingdoms, wrought righteousness, escaped the edge of the sword, and did all of the great things through faith. Because there's something there. There's something that we need to see and understand about this. Certainly, there were some things that happened under the old covenant that will not happen under the new covenant if we act accurately on the Word of God and the power of God's Word. Now, I want us to read again what Solomon said in the fourth chapter of Ecclesiastes, beginning verse 1. He said, "So I returned and considered all the oppression that was done under the sun, and behold, the tears of such as were oppressed, they had no comforter, but on the side of the oppressor there was power, but they had no comforter." Now, he went on to say that you'd be better off dead under that situation. In fact, he said you'd be better off if you'd never been born than to ever been born and died under that situation, because there was power on the side of the oppressor, but there was no power on the side of those that were oppressed, because they had no comforter. Now let me read you from John, the 14th chapter, verse 16. He says, "I will pray the Father, and he will give you another comforter, that he may abide with you forever, even the Spirit of truth, whom the world cannot receive, because they see him not, neither knoweth him. But ye know him, for he dwelleth with you, and shall be in you." Now notice, the Spirit of truth dwells with you, and he said he shall be in you. Now the Spirit of truth was the Spirit of Christ. In other words, he's saying, I am coming back to get inside you in the person of the Holy Spirit, to give you power, to be your comforter and your guide. And he said, "I will not leave you comfortless, I will come to you." Now in the 16th chapter, the 12th verse, "I have many things to say unto you, but ye cannot bear them now. Howbeit, when he, the Spirit of truth, is come." Now notice this. You can't bear these things now. See, there were some things that the people under the old covenant that were oppressed could not bear. They could not understand. They did not have the knowledge of. For one thing, they did not have the promise of God that we have. But here he says, the Spirit of truth is come. He will guide you into all truths. And he shall not speak of himself, but whatsoever he shall hear, that shall he speak, and he will show you things to come. See, some of these things could have been avoided if they'd have known what was coming. But they didn't have a comforter. They did not have the Holy Spirit. "He shall glorify me, for he shall receive of mine and show it unto you. All things the Father hath are mine, therefore said I, that he shall take of mine and show it unto you." Now, this is God's direction to us in the new covenant. But you see, right here in Ecclesiastes, the fourth chapter, it says there was no comforter. There was none to teach the truth and the understanding. There was none to fill in the gap and make up the hedge. But you see, we have New Testament scriptures that are strong and powerful. There was no power on the side of the oppressed under the old covenant. Now, we mentioned this in the other session, but let's say it again. See, the only thing that they had going for them was the old law. And if they stayed under that law, under the umbrella protection of that law, then they were protected. But once they got out from under it, the curses came. And there was nothing to keep the curses off of them. Now, when the curses came, God was blamed for it. The way the King James is written, it's in a causative sense that God sent all of these things and God caused all these things to happen to them. But you see, if you just stop and ask yourself, would it have happened if they'd obeyed God? Would all of these things have happened, you see, as far as the children of Israel dying in the wilderness? Would it have happened if they had obeyed God? No, wouldn't have happened, would it? Then, you see, it wasn't God at all that caused it. It was their disobedience that opened the door to the devil and caused the curses to come, and the curses killed them. So, you see, if we look at that in that light, then we can understand more

0: readily what he's saying here.
1: Actually,
0: when it says there's no power to those that are oppressed, let me give you a New Testament scripture here that point out to you the great difference that we have now. Luke 10:19, Jesus said to the disciples, I give you power to tread on serpents and scorpions and over all the power of the devil. Now see, that was not under the old covenant. They didn't have this power. The Holy Ghost only came upon the prophet, the priest, and king. But now, under the new covenant, there's power on the side of those that are trying to be oppressed. And I'll tell you, it's an unfair fight today because the weapons of Satan's warfare are carnal. He's limited to what's common to man. But thank God the weapons of our warfare are not carnal. We have supernatural weapons. Now let's go to Ezekiel, the 22nd chapter. You see, there's some things here that when we begin to look into it, it brings some insight into some things that have kind of been vague to us for some time. Let's read from verse 30 in Ezekiel 22. And I sought for a man among them that should make up the hedge and stand in the gap before me for the land, that I should not destroy it, but I found none. Therefore have I poured out mine indignation upon them. I have consumed them with the fire of my wrath. Their own way have I recompensed upon their heads, saith the Lord God. Now see, there's an explanation right there for the things that happened to the children of Israel in the wilderness. There was no man to stand in the gap and make up the hedge. Now you see, on one occasion, Moses did that. God was going to get rid of the children. He said, I'll just wipe those people out and make me a nation out of you. And Moses said, oh, no, you're not. Now, I'm paraphrasing it, of course. He stood up to God, and he said, you can't do that. Now, see, we need to get insight into that, because there's so many people that think, oh, would you dare speak to God that way? Well, see, Moses knew some things. And he said, God, you can't do that because of your word. And he reminded God of what he said. And God said, well, you're right, you know. He ended up saying, you're right. I won't do that. Well, he stood in the gap. But now, we notice here, let's go to another passage of Scripture, Isaiah the 59th chapter. Let's read from verse 9. Now, this is quite a lengthy passage, but I think it'll help us if we read the whole thing. Therefore is judgment far from us, neither doth justice overtake us. We wait for light and behold obscurity, for brightness, but we walk in darkness. Now, see, talk about under the old covenant. We grope for the wall like the blind. We grope as if we had no eyes. We stumble as at noonday, as in the night. We are desolate places as dead men. We roar all like bears and mourn like doves. We look for judgment, but there is none. For salvation, but it is far from us. For our transgressions are multiplied before thee, and our sins testify against us. For our transgressions are with us, and as for our iniquities, we know them. Now you understand what he's saying here, that under the old covenant there was no remission of sins. See, there was an atonement. There was a covering, but the sins were still there. They still had knowledge of them. Only the blood of Jesus takes away the remembrance of sin. Then he goes on to say in verse 13, in transgressing and lying against the Lord and departing away from our God, speaking oppression and revolt, conceiving and uttering from the heart words of falsehood. And judgment is turned away backwards, and justice standeth afar off. For truth is fallen in the street, and equity cannot enter. Yea, truth faileth, and he that departeth from evil maketh himself a prey. And the Lord saw it, and it displeased him that there was no judgment. Now notice, God is saying the same thing, or at least similar to what Solomon said. He said, this thing's out of balance. This should not be. Because he says, well, let's read verse 15 again. Yea, truth faileth, and he that departeth from evil maketh himself a prey. In other words, he said, those that say they're going to depart from evil, they become a prey to the devil. And the Lord saw it. It has pleased him that there was no judgment. And he saw there was no man, and wondered that there was no intercessor. Therefore his arm brought salvation unto him, and his righteousness, it sustained him. Now, when God saw this, he said, we just

0: do something about it. This is not right. So he says, I saw that there was no man and wondered that there was no intercessor. Now see, Solomon said there was no comforter. Now I'll bring you the scripture, remind you of the scripture in 1 John, the second chapter, where John is talking about Jesus. He said, I write unto you that you sin not. But if any man sin, we have an advocate with the Father, which is Jesus Christ the righteous. Now the word advocate there is very important, because it actually means intercessor. We have an intercessor. The Bible says Jesus is seated at the right hand of the Father, making intercession for us. Jesus is our intercessor today.
1: God bless you. I do appreciate you joining us for the Concepts of Faith broadcast. Trust you've been with us all this week. 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Now, what would make the difference? The difference would be doing the sayings of Jesus. In Luke chapter 6, Jesus said, He that cometh to me heareth my sayings and doeth them. I'll show you who he's like. He's like a man that built a house. He digged deep. He laid the foundation on the rock. Now, the rock is Christ Jesus, or the Word of God. The foundation is doing the sayings of Jesus. Now, the fellow that built his house upon the sand, that when the storm came, it was swept away. But he said, when the stream beat vehemently upon this house that had foundation, it could not shake it. Didn't say it didn't shake it, said it couldn't shake it. Now that's important. Impossible to shake it, because it's based on the authority of the Word of God. The final authority on any subject is God's Word. And Jesus said, Mark 11:23, whosoever shall say to the mountain of adversity, be removed, be cast into the sea, and shall not doubt in his heart, he says, he shall have whatsoever he saith. Now, this is a saying of Jesus. He that doeth the sayings of Jesus will succeed in life when others fail. That means calling things that are not as though they were. Now, what does that mean? You call things that are not manifest as though they were manifest, because the Word of God says they belong to you. 2 Peter chapter 1 says, God has given to us all things that pertain to life and godliness. How? Through the exceeding great and precious promises. Well, if you don't have faith in the promise, you wouldn't have faith to believe God for it. You wouldn't have faith to call for it to be manifest in your life. But you can call things that you don't have. That's what Mark 11:23 and Luke 17 is telling us. You plant a seed of faith and it brings forth that which you're calling for. 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
3: Hey, thanks for joining us today on New Life Live. I'm your host, Brian Perez, here with licensed marriage and family therapist Chris Williams and clinical psychologist Dr. Jill Hubbard. We are here to discuss whatever you want to discuss, whether it's divorce or grief or anxiety or depression or so many things we can talk about here. Dr. Jill, what's on your mind to start us off?
4: Well, hi guys.
3: Hi. Hey.
4: Good to be with you again. So, okay, just a random topic here. Offense or defense? Okay. So when we are born, we come into the world in a more offensive position of openness. Okay. And as we develop defenses in life, right? Depending on our environment, circumstances, we develop these, but we don't automatically come into the world with them. So some are, they help us. They be, you know, help us to be adaptive, right? Sometimes it's denial. Sometimes it's splitting or suppression. Some are healthier than others. But specifically, we all do a little bit of dissociation.
3: Mm-hmm.
4: So we all use that as a defense. So there's mild everyday dissociations, right?
3: Yep.
4: Getting too absorbed in a book, right? You feel like the characters are almost real. Daydreaming, or the one I love, highway hypnosis, where we all get lost. It's like, oh, how did I get from point A to point B? Right? So we all do that. Okay. Sometimes, though, life is a little harder and dissociation happens at a higher level. So a more moderate form of dissociation, depersonalization.
3: Mm-hmm.
4: We feel detached from ourselves and we feel like we are watching ourselves in an experience. And so it's a form of safety for us. Derealization, we're detached from the world around us, almost kind of in a fog-like state. Or like dissociative amnesia, where we forget big chunks because they're too painful. And as you move into more severe states, we often can lose periods of time, not be aware, and then, you know, clear to dissociative identity disorder, having these encapsulated feeling states that almost seem like distinct personalities, different parts of ourselves that have split off. So we develop these things in relation to trauma, to life circumstances, and again, at the time, they're very useful.
3: Yeah.
4: But one thing it's interesting is that our brain doesn't always catch up with what we no longer need. And so I was talking to someone recently, and we were looking at the fact that to still utilize some of these defenses, to still utilize dissociation, once one is safe, actually can make you more unsafe.
3: Yes.
4: Yeah. Right? If you are walking around and you're in a dissociative state and not really connecting with the world and your environment, you are putting yourself in an unsafe and vulnerable position.
3: Mm-hmm.
4: And yet so much of it is to protect ourselves and to keep things out of awareness.
3: Yeah.
4: Awareness is painful. Awareness is our offense.
3: Yes.
4: We need awareness and to lean into that and to have others who can help us let go of some of the archaic defenses that are no longer useful in life.
3: Yeah. Yeah. As I like to say, we go from a reactive defensive position to a proactive engaged position.
4: Love that, Chris.
3: And
4: yes.
3: There's a lot that we need to get there.
4: It's a lot. It's a lot of work.
3: It is. And man,
4: but
3: there's
4: necessary.
3: A lot of
5: dissociative devices that we have in our world today that have to be addressed.
4: Thank you for the alliteration.
5: Because I struggle with some of those, for sure. Mm-hmm. Yeah.
6: And we have lots of resources that can help on our website, newlife.com. So check that out. Offense, defense, just in time for football season. It's not a random topic. I think
4: very relevant for the guys.
6: We'll go to the phones in just a moment on New Life Live.
7: My husband addicted to pornography for the majority of our marriage. I was very isolated and didn't really know which way to

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4: 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Let's go to the phones now. Here is Norma in Pennsylvania, who listens to us on newlife.com. Lisa, you'll be up next, so hang in there. But Norma, what's your question for Dr. Jill and Chris Williams? Norma, you there? Did you press mute on your phone?
5: It's me.
4: There you are. What's going on, Norma? What's your question for us today? Hi, what's your question for us?
5: Oh, my God.
4: Okay, hang on. Let's find out what's going on with Norma. Maybe she's listening on her... I don't know what's going on. We'll find out. But Lisa in Mobile, Alabama, listening on newlife.com. Welcome.
6: Hi, thank you so much for taking my call. So my question is to how to advise my daughter on a life situation that she's going through right now. She's actually been going through it for the last 4 years. She is married to a man that my husband and I truly believe he does not love her. He's extremely controlling. He is not affectionate. He does not want to have marital relations with his wife. He denies her of that. They do have a baby. She's one. But he's very, very controlling. And anyway, for the last 4 years, soon after they got married, he has been telling her that, threatening her with divorce, and just off and on for the last 4 years. And she came to a point where, after much prayer that and counseling with her pastor, and also counseling, they were both in counseling together, but he only went a couple of times. He said that he didn't want to ever go back. But anyway, so she was ready to file for divorce this week and brought it up to him over the weekend, and he has completely, it's been like a light bulb that has gone off. He's completely remorseful, crying. She said he's a completely different man than she's seen other than the day they got married. I believe, my husband and I believe, that this is a control tactic. Mm-hmm. Because since he's been bringing up divorce for so long, and now all of a sudden she brings it up, and he's, you know, flipped a switch. He wants to pray. Yet last night he asked if he could pray with her, and she's like, he's never, ever done that. I just need advice on, as a parent, how to navigate this and what's the best route that Christian advice I could get to my daughter.
5: Mm-hmm. So, Lisa, just for clarity here, so they got married and it was one guy. And then as soon as they got married, it's like he became a completely different person?
6: Correct.
5: And now...
6: Go ahead. Go ahead. I'm sorry. Go ahead.
5: Well, and then now that she's saying, okay, I'm going to go for divorce that you've wanted, now he's switched back.
6: Correct. So he has always... He claims to be a workaholic. He's never, ever, ever home. He sees the baby about 30 minutes a day. I don't know if there's something else going on with him or where he goes, but
7: I do. There is definitely something else going on with him. Yeah.
6: I completely agree. There's no way a man can work during Easter. Every single weekend, he's not home. He's just not home. And his job isn't even, like, he's not even a brain surgeon.
5: Right.
7: Well, even a brain surgeon doesn't work like that. But work becomes a smokescreen.
5: Yeah. Right? It's the legitimate smokescreen, right?
7: Yeah, that everyone's trying to figure out how he works that much. And the simple answer is he doesn't. Like, there's other things definitively going on because his behavior is telling on him.
8: Mm.
7: You know, the fact that he flipped like this tells me that there's a shame core going on inside of him. And that's getting exposed, and he's flipping script on that. So he's not a changed man. He's in a changed emotional state. That's it. He's still the same guy. Let's get that crystal clear.
5: Yeah, as soon as he gets comfortable again, then he'll flip back.
7: Absolutely. He'll get back into that control position. So what he's doing is he's flipping to get back into that control position because he needs to control her. Like, he's set up an entire life around himself that is a facade or a smokescreen for what's going on inside of himself.
5: Yeah, it's like a fake life.
7: Yes, inside of himself and what he's probably acting out in other areas of his life.
8: If she leaves him, he loses
7: control. It all comes crumbling down.
8: Yeah. Mm-hmm.
7: The facade gets destroyed. You know, there's probably a part of him that really, really wants to be a married man with a child and a family and all of that sort of thing. But, you know, you talked about dissociation, and he's living a dissociated life, meaning a double life.
5: Mm-hmm.
7: And so I'm coming in hot here because, like, hey, his flipping like this can be a drug-like effect for her, but don't get high.
8: Mm.
7: Don't take the drug. Mm. Right? Because the bottom line is that for any healthy relationship to survive and flourish, trust has to be present. It is not there. It doesn't exist. And him flipping into a different emotional state doesn't necessitate trust. Because trust is shown integrity over time.
5: Mm-hmm.
6: Correct.
5: And transparency.
7: And transparency will be a huge part of that. So whatever is happening right now, this is a really harsh way to put it, because I'm not saying he's not in remorse. I'm just saying that part of this is, if we think of a ringmaster at a circus, you know, this is just part of the circus.
5: Right. So she needs to not get hooked into it while she's seeing it play out a little bit, because she could, you know, ride this out a little bit and allow him to get comfortable again if she needs to prove to herself that he's going to flip back. But there's a lot happening. It does sound like there's a big chunk of his life that he keeps secret.
7: Well, and 30 minutes a day, working holidays, working weekends.
5: Yeah, does he have another family?
7: Well, I'm saying that's not a marriage.
6: Yeah, right.
7: Well, that's not a marriage. And my point in that is that what I would really recommend to your daughter, maybe she listened to this, is that she's got to get very clear on criterion for a marriage. What are the specific things needed in a marriage? Time together would be one of those things. Transparency on behavior and relationship has got to be one of those things. Deeper connection and growing together has got to be part of that. So all of these ingredients that make a marriage don't exist right now, and they haven't existed, and they don't exist right now. other than he's just in a sorrowful state. Because the
5: power wants to pray.
7: Because the power dynamic has shifted. But and knows he wants to pray, but he doesn't want to talk about himself.
6: Correct.
7: Yeah.
6: That's right.
7: That's another smokescreen.
6: You know, and she does say he's very private and doesn't want to talk, you know, he doesn't open up. He doesn't talk. And she's just, I just got off the phone with her and she just said, I'm just so confused. You know, and the devil is the master of confusion. So it's just hard being a parent trying to get her to see that, like you said, it's smoking screens.
7: Yeah. And clarity comes in the specifics. Clarity comes in this, you know, as mom. And you would say, hey, here's what I understand a marriage to be. And I'm not talking about perfection. I'm just talking about basic criteria. Do those exist? You know, now, this emotional drug or attachment is actually part of what's called addictive or trauma bonding, of like she gets pulled into his remorse because she wants it so badly.
5: Right. And so then she will fill in.
7: Yes.
5: Women will fill in the blanks and will ride out on the potential that never materializes.
7: Do his bidding for him and do his work for him.
5: Oh, look, he's turning to the Lord now.
7: Everyone see what a great guy he is, you know. And so, but the truth of the matter is that coming back to the reality of the establishment or restoration of trust in the relationship, again, that's going to be really, really hard work over a long period of time. But if you don't have that, you don't have a marriage. You don't have anything on top of that. That's the foundation of it all.
8: Now, she hasn't filed for divorce yet, right?
6: No. She found a place to live. She was going to sign it's right across the street from her church. She was going to sign the agreement on Monday, and now all of that, you know, she did say, I'm moving forward with her marriage, meaning she says, I'm with cautious. I'm being cautious about all of this, but this is a side of him she's just not used to seeing at all.
7: Well, and this goes back to move forward with marriage does not mean moving forward with him.
6: What do you mean by that?
7: What I mean by that is you've got to, that goes back to, you've got to define what a marriage is. And can he be a part of that? I'm moving forward with marriage. And here's what this means. I oftentimes tell people at this stage of the game, you've got to get very clear on what it means to be married to you, and you're going to let the other person know. Now, again, long term, that's not the solution, but immediately, here's what it means to be married to me. Can you do that? If you can't, then there's other discussions to be had.
8: And if he says, well, I'm the provider of the home, I've got to work, you know, because he's putting up this.
5: Right. But no, he needs to come clean.
7: Yeah.
5: She needs to see behind the curtain, because there's too many mysteries. Now, she could take the stance where she goes ahead and moves out, but doesn't file for divorce, and they separate. And, you know, she says, okay, let's take a time where we work on the marriage.
7: Yeah.
5: And let me see what you're willing to do.
7: Yeah. Well, and I just, you know, when you said that, I don't know what, you know, if he's doing anything behind the scenes, I'm like, I do.
5: Yes.
7: Meaning that, like, all criterion and indications of a double life are all there.
5: Right.
7: I mean, he's checking every box, which means that the marriage can't move forward unless he comes clean and starts disclosing and getting really honest with that. And that's going to be, quite honestly, in his situation, a Mount Everest.
6: So you honestly think there's more to this?
7: Oh, there. I think that there is.
5: You're right. Who works on Easter?
7: Chapters and chapters of unread stories behind this, for sure.
8: Like, we hope we're wrong, right?
5: We do, but it's just, it reeks of a double life.
7: But the relation, and it's not even just the time away, it's the way that he's flipping script. the way that he's absent, the way that he's controlling, and then flips it to remorse.
5: Mm-hmm.
7: That it's all emotional. He's protecting a secret.

0: Like, that to me is 1 + 1 = 2.
1: Yeah. As opposed to, if he did have a double life, wouldn't this be his opportunity to say, oh, you know what? Now I can just go and do this other thing that I want to do.
2: But he needs this life to give him something, right? Like you said, it's the facade.
0: Yeah.
3: And it is the facade, right? Yeah.
2: Mm-hmm. And it's the good. It makes him look good to have this facade.
0: And the facade has got to become the reality.
2: Mm-hmm.
0: And the other facade, too, whatever else is going on.
2: Yeah.
0: Yeah.
1: All right, you guys, be in prayer for Lisa's daughter as she navigates this this time in her life. And, you know, people call us with such hard things that are going on, and sometimes we have to tell them the truth of what might be happening. We'll be back on New Life Life.
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1: 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Let's talk to Norma in Pennsylvania. Let's hope she's with us this time. Norma, you there? Thanks for listening on newlife.com. Yeah. Welcome.
8: Hi.
1: Hello.
8: I have one question.
1: Let's hear it.
8: My granddaughter got saved, and she wants me to baptize her. And I don't know if that's biblical or not, that a woman baptize.
1: All right.
0: And Norma, do you know if it is permissible in your particular tradition?
8: I've been around people that baptize and stuff like that, but I never seen a man baptizing. And in the Bible, I never read

0: not a woman baptizing.
1: Yeah, I mean, this is just my 2 cent perspective on it. I don't see anything in scripture that prohibits women from baptizing others, especially women baptizing women. You know, I what warms my heart about all of this is what I think is the much more important and larger issue, and that is faith being passed down generation to generation. Mm-hmm. That warms my heart, Norma, so much, and that your granddaughter honors you and sees the value in you and sees the value in your faith in the way that you've lived that out and expressed it to her as choosing you as the person to baptize
2: her. Yeah, what an honor, Norma, that she would want you to do that, to have that special moment with her. And I think, you know, just for like peace of mind, you could go and talk to one of your pastors. Mm-hmm. You could talk to them about, you know, how to do it, or could you do it in conjunction with something that's happening at church, mm-hmm. when they do maybe a group baptism, could you then baptize your granddaughter? Or, you know, you can talk about the particulars.
1: Yeah, because we don't want to give you advice that would be contrary to your
2: denomination
1: or tradition.
0: Mm-hmm.
1: And their beliefs of it. Yeah.
2: What was that?
0: I'm Pentecostal.
1: Okay, yeah.
2: Okay. Well, yeah, I would talk to...
0: My husband was a pastor for 40 years.
1: Okay.
2: What does he say?
1: What do you think he'd say?
0: Well, he's out of the picture. He fell from grace.
1: Sorry to hear that.
0: You know, for 15 years, we don't know where he's at.
1: Oh, my goodness.
0: Yeah, we don't even know if he's dead or alive.
1: Oh, that's so sad.
2: Wow.
0: So, I stay close to God, and, you know, I still humble and cherish the Bible.
2: Mm-hmm. Yeah.
0: And it seems like everybody in my family draws to me.
2: Well, you're the matriarch now, Norma. You're the matriarch of the family. It makes sense. If the pastor grandpa fell from grace, well, I can see why your granddaughter is looking to you.
3: Who do you have
2: stayed strong.
3: Yeah, who do you have that you can talk to about this, Norma, about your husband not being anywhere for 15 years, you not even knowing where he's at?
0: Well, to tell you the truth, you know, I was happy when he left, mm-hmm. because he wasn't given, Christian life professed to other people. Like, he was doing things in the church that wasn't good.
1: Yeah.
2: Hmm.
0: So he had a foot in the church and a foot in the world. So I chose to talk with him, and I decided that we should separate because I want to live a good Christian life to give a sample to my family and those around me.
1: Yeah.
0: So he felt shame. Then he got really sick. Mm-hmm. His kids' knees were failing. And he disappeared. 15 years we haven't seen him or heard from him.
1: Hmm. Wow.
0: Yeah. Wow.
3: Do you think the Restore conference might be something that Norma might benefit from?
2: Could be, yeah.
3: Yeah.
2: Yeah.
3: That's happening in November. And it's a whole weekend where you can be with other women who have gone through maybe a similar situation like yours. It's for women who have been betrayed. And mm-hmm.
2: Well, and certainly he betrayed the church,
3: right,
2: and betrayed
3: right, yeah.
2: you by having yeah. one foot in the world and acting out in ways.
1: And I think there could be great resources at the Hope Together conference mm-hmm. as well.
2: Oh,
1: and
2: that's
1: so,
2: true.
1: But again, Norma, we want to honor you for the putting God center and first.
2: Yes.
1: For persevering in your faith and for that faith to really be shown amongst your family. And I love what you shared, Jill, about her. She's now the matriarch.
2: She is.
1: And I think that she's the perfect fit for it.
2: Mm-hmm. Yep.
3: Thanks for calling us today, Norma, on New Life Live. We're going to take a quick break and then we'll take another phone call. Monica in Los Angeles, we will talk to you when we return here on New Life Live. I'm Brian Perez here with Chris Williams and Dr. Jill Hubbard. And we love talking to you guys, so call in right in too. We love hearing from you.
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14: Thank you.
3: Hi, how can we help you?
14: My question is, it's very difficult for me to accept a compliment from family, from friends, from my husband. They tell me so many nice things, but it's very hard for me to accept them. I just say, that's not true. That is not true. That is not true. And that's, how can I get rid of this? Could it be a result of a possible having low self-esteem?
3: Mm-hmm.
14: I just don't know.
2: Monica, I feel so sad for you. That it's hard for you to hear the good things about yourself. At one level, Monica, one thing I want you to think about is that when people give you a compliment, it's their opinion. And so people get to have their opinions, and they get to have their opinions about you. When you say, it's not true, it's not true, you're rejecting their opinion. Compliments, you don't have to believe it, but it's okay to allow people to have their opinion. And your response is, thank you, or thank you for your opinion. Now, there's a deeper problem, Chris, right, going on in terms of the low self-esteem and the shame that you feel when someone says something nice. And Monica, has this gone on your whole life? Or when did you really notice it being more of a problem?
14: My whole life. My father was very strict to us, and especially with me. So I am watching, like, I'm not going to do this. If I do something, I try to do it just the best I can, because then I feel, oh, I didn't do a good job. And I feel, like you said, ashamed.
1: Yeah. So, Monica, if I were to take your relationship with your father, and let's say your father taught you about who you are, what, as a result of being in a relationship with your father, what have you believed about yourself?
14: That I wasn't good enough.
1: Pause it, right? So if you just stay right there, that then becomes the core belief about you. And by the way, you just happen to have the most common shame message on planet Earth. Not good enough. And so this happens in a very sneaky but powerful way, is that when we start believing that about ourselves at a young age, we then start building evidence for it the rest of our lives. And then we become really, really attached to it. Almost as if it's a
2: pain. In a weird kind of way, right?
1: It's a comfort blanket, but it's a comfort blanket with spikes. I mean, it's just really weird, for sure. So when somebody compliments you, it becomes offensive to your belief system.
2: It doesn't support it.
1: Yep, absolutely.
2: And then there's some dissonance there, right? Yeah. Well, what do I do? This doesn't support the narrative that I've created.
1: And it becomes scary and out of control.
2: Yeah.
1: And so, but I love what you said, Jill. Like, hey, this is the, they get to have their opinion. They get to have their perspective.
2: Irrespective of what you think.
1: Yes. And I think all of us need to hear that accepting a compliment is first honoring the other person.
2: Right. It's about them.
1: Absolutely. But we still deal with this problem of how do I absorb goodness?
2: Yeah.
1: Especially when other people are reflecting it back to me. What you absorbed in your home growing up was that you're not good enough. And so that's what you know how to absorb. You don't know how to absorb the goodness that other people experience in you. And that's going to take time, but it's going to take some vulnerability on your part to, one, start believing that you got some really good things inside of yourself. And it's a balance. Human beings are both wonderful and terrible all at the same time. And we hold that tension within us. You know, we hold the tension of, you know, Romans 7 and Romans 8, right? We're wonderfully, fearfully made, but we also have sin inside of us, things inside of us that are off.
2: Well, and it's so interesting, Monica. You work really hard to try to be really, really good, right?
1: And when someone recognizes that.
2: But you only accept being really, really bad.
1: Yeah.
2: Right? Do you see how that is? So that's where all of your striving, and yet you're just holding on to that badness. So one thing, okay, people say nice things to you. Okay, I know you push them away. But I wonder if maybe sometime when you're alone, you could remember some of those things. And I'm wondering if you could actually write down, okay, my friend Mary said this, put their name by it, and write down what they said about you, okay? You're not evaluating whether it's true or false. You're just documenting what they said about you. And I want you to keep that list. And so part of being able to absorb good is that we need to allow it in. And I get that in front of people, you feel too much shame. So by yourself, I wonder if you could take that list out. You know, maybe once a day, and read over, this is what Mary thinks about me. This is what, you know, Sam thinks about me. And allow these people to have their opinions about you and to kind of reflect them back to you.
1: Yeah, I like that.
3: Right? And this is what Brian, Chris, and Jill think about you. You're a wonderful person,
1: yeah,
3: Monica.
1: Absolutely. Absolutely.
2: We love that you called in, Monica.
1: I think along with that, Monica, is another thing you can do is the sneaky thing about not good enough is that we work really, really hard to overcome it. And so, like, I see this all the time in core shame messaging, like people who are believing

0: that they're a failure work really, really hard to succeed or overcome the failure. And if you point out anything that's off or wrong or they didn't work out or maybe they failed at, like, it just becomes like, you know, fire on the soul rather than, hey, not everything works out. It's okay. Mm-hmm. So the thing about not good enough that I want you to do is learn how to let go of it. You don't need it.
1: One of those archaic.
0: Yes. It's not only is it not problems. True, but the more that you try to overcome it, the stronger it gets. That's the real paradox of, you know, the more someone tries to overcome failure, the stronger failure becomes. And it becomes a driving force. That's how we get attached to it. And so the trick there and the real work there is letting it go. I don't need it. It's not useful in my life. So God, I'm surrendering to you the fact that I don't feel good enough today. And then replacing that with something else, like you said, the compliments of other people. Mm-hmm. And maybe just as a hardcore truth of I'm loved. And when I'm deeply loved and valued in that way, I don't care if I'm good enough or not. It loses its teeth. It loses its power. Mm-hmm. And that's the work to, again, let it go and engage in believing something different.
1: Right. But that is a hard process because your mind will immediately yes. want to reject it.
0: Yes.
1: And so that's why I was talking about having something concrete
0: that's really
1: so
0: important.
1: That you can look at it. And at first, you'll barely be able to look at it. And so then it's like, okay, I'm going to look at it for a few seconds longer. Mm-hmm. I'm going to believe that God loves me and made mm-hmm. me enough. I'm going to think about it for a few seconds longer than I did the day before
0: yeah.
1: and slowly let it seep in.
0: Yeah. Build that tolerance mm-hmm. for it, that muscle for it.
1: Yeah.
0: That's really good.
1: Yeah.
0: Yeah.
2: So on top of not being able to take compliments from other people, do you also find yourself apologizing for everything? Is that kind of what you do all the
3: yes.
2: time?
3: Mm-hmm. Yes, every minute I say, I'm sorry, I'm sorry, I'm sorry.
1: And what you're saying is, I'm sorry, I'm not enough.
0: Yeah.
1: And you're the only one that thinks that. So what right. if you also apologized less?
2: Mm.
1: Good mm-hmm. point, Ryan.
2: Yeah, we've got to take a break, Monica. I think we have a couple more things to say to you when we come back here on New Life Live. Thank you so much for calling in today. And you are enough. There are so many promises in God's word that are for you, and you can accept those today. You don't have to think, oh, this is for other people. No, it's for you. God loves you. We'll be right back here on New Life Live.
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0: it's my confession time too. Monica, I struggle with the exact same thing. You know, that's been my historical shame of not good enough, not enough. And so in this struggle to let it go, one of the things I learned is that I love Jesus, but one of the struggles is allowing Jesus to love me. It is staying vulnerable to the wild, audacious love of God that sees me as infinitely valuable. As, you know, he'd rather die than be without me. He wants to be my friend. He wants me to be his child in a way that a good father would lavish upon. And so continuing to enter into that relationship more and more and more. And that's why I loved what you were saying, Jill, about we need to increase our tolerance.
1: For hearing the good.
0: Because doing good for others and even loving others, it's a risk, but it's not nearly as vulnerable as allowing others to do good for us or others to love us. And so we need to increase that vulnerability to the goodness and love of others for us.
1: Right. So going back to my list, right? Sometimes as you read it and you're going to want to reject it, ask yourself, well, what if this was even a little bit true? Could I see it as a little bit true? And you know what? You can do this with truths from the Lord too.
0: Yeah,
1: you can
0: absolutely
1: write down the lies and the truths from the Lord. And do I really believe this? Do I, you know, I say I believe it, but am I really taking it in? Am I really trusting that he loves me and he didn't make a mistake?
0: Yeah.
2: Do you think Take Your Life Back would be a good book for her to read?
0: I do. I think that would be a really good...
1: Sure, yeah.
0: Yeah.
2: Yeah. Monica, we suggest you get that book in the newlife.com store. You know what? Let me put you on hold, and we can get you more information about that book. It's one of our favorites to recommend. It's one that you guys often purchase and then give to your friends. It's called Take Your Life Back. It's in the newlife.com store. Hey, something else coming up really soon here at New Life is the Everyman's Battle Intensive. It is a weekend workshop. It's 3 days for men who are ready to get honest about their sexual integrity issues, break destructive cycles, and rebuild what matters most. The next workshop is the 11th of September in Orange County, California. Starts on the 11th, I should say. 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We would love to help you get registered for that. Hey, there's another way that you can get in touch with us here at New Life. 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But you can also email us in case you can't call when we're here. So the way to do that is to go to newlife.com/radio. Shows you the form that you can fill out, and that gets your question to us. Or you can also leave a voicemail there. It's a different phone number, not the number that we give out here on the show. But Michelle in Salisbury, Maryland, who listens on the New Life app, sent us a question. And she says, I'm legally separated. So is my boyfriend. We've been dating for 3 years. We are intimate. And it's been on my mind lately regarding sex before marriage being a sin. We love each other. We do plan to get married after our divorces are final, which is another story. Michelle says, I'm worried if I stop being intimate until marriage, I might lose him. I haven't discussed this with him yet. What do I do? What do you guys say?
1: Discuss it with him. Right? Because she's assuming things and using sex to hold them together. And the problem is being intimate, right? When we go to the physical, we circumvent the emotional. And so it's where we naturally want to go each time. And so then that becomes the measure of how much does this person care for me? And as she's finding out, it's quite insecure.
0: Yeah.
1: Right? Yeah. It's not her developing a secure attachment with her boyfriend. And so if she's afraid she's going to lose him now, I mean, marriage isn't going to fix that fear. There will be other fears that will crop up. And so this is maybe a first step towards, hey, I really love you. I care about you. And so I care enough to be honest with you.
0: Yeah.
1: And if you lose him, Michelle, because of your honesty,

0: whoa, then that's revealing a lot. And maybe that's what you're afraid of.
1: Well, if you keep him because of your honesty, you have another problem. Meaning that this...
0: If you keep him because of your dishonesty right? or not sharing.
1: But let's say this. I like to go that. Let's say that he will not be with you because you won't have sex with him.
0: Mm-hmm. What does that say?
1: That's what I'm saying. It's
0: my gosh.
1: I'm thinking about the guy's position here, and I'm like...
0: So what's going to happen when you're not cute anymore?
1: Well, and the point of all that as well is that there is a subtle objectification going on in the process. It's a devaluing of you, Michelle, is that you exist in your value as a... sexual experience for him, not a whole person experience for him. Mm-hmm. And that's where your primary value is coming from.
0: And you're setting it up
1: by
0: your participation.
1: And that's where maybe do some a little bit deeper work to see if maybe your lived experience or your messaging in life is that as a woman that your value is as a sexual being rather than a whole being. Mm-hmm. And so I kind of think of this as if we think of a pyramid, you know, at the bottom of the pyramid, and this is the pyramid of healthy relationship. At the very bottom of healthy relationship is safety and security. That's the bottom layer. Mm-hmm. The layer on top of that is trust. And then the layer on top of that is intimacy. And the layer on top of that is common life together. And so if there is insecurity here and you're trying to overcome it by bypassing trust and going straight to sex, the whole thing is insecure. Mm-hmm. And so I want you to have a secure relationship. So to your point, Jill, I think it's really important to have the conversation.
0: Yeah. Yeah. And there are lots of couples. I mean, unfortunately, lots of Christian couples fall into having sex before marriage. Mm. But I've also known couples that have said, okay, we want to grow more in our relationship with the Lord. We want to build a stronger foundation. So we're going to stop doing that. Even though, and we're going to confess it, right? Confess it to the Lord, and we're going to move forward, and we're going to abstain. And those marriages end up being stronger and healthier because the lack of trust, Chris, you're right, that having sex, you know, promotes that I can't trust you to be strong. To curb your desires. Well, I can't trust you.
1: You're also hijacking other forms of intimacy.
0: Yes, yes. That was my first point. The emotional intimacy just gets put on the shelf.
1: Yes,
0: and then it's like, why aren't we close? Why can't we talk? Because it's easier to be physical than to be emotionally close.
1: Yeah, that's good. Mm-hmm.
2: And is it something they should stop immediately or should they like wean off of it? Like saying, hey, we're doing it five times a week. We're going to go down to four. No. I know the answer to this question. Answer, but I just want to make sure because it's just got to be that clean break. It can't be something that,
1: Yeah. And I think in that it's to going back to, this is the delicate subject, but if it all becomes centered around just not having sex, you end up missing the bigger point. Mm-hmm. The bigger point is that the relationship needs work on other areas.
0: We need to build
1: and
0: trust.
1: Sex is in the way of that.
2: Yeah.
1: Mm-hmm. You know, so
0: Yeah, trust and emotional connection.
1: Yeah.
0: And safety.
2: We have a book in the newlife.com store called Trust. Pick that up right now. We are done. That's all the time we have. Talk to you tomorrow.
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2: You can still find something to say I'm sorry for. You know what? I'm sorry you feel that way. I really want to hear from you what you believe about this, because I want to be a better person and I actually want our relationship to work. That goes against the grain of saying, you need to clean it up. You need to fix it. Because when we do that, that's actually just moving them away from us as opposed to moving them toward us in a safe manner. Mm. And we want to be that safe parent. So you can be safe by being authentic.
3: Well, that's Jim Burns, and he shared last time here about navigating the joyful, sometimes heart-wrenching role of parenting adult children. Thanks for being with us here on Focus on the Family with Jim Daly. I'm John Fuller.
4: You know, John, more and more parents are facing a reality that they never expected, and that is their adult son or daughter is questioning or maybe even walking away from the Christian faith that they were raised in, and it becomes such a disappointing burden for the parents. Like, what did we do wrong? How did we not communicate effectively? If we did our job right, I'm sure the Lord would have done his job right. So where is the breakdown? And you know what? It often is right there in this little thing called free will. Like, you know, God was a parent, Adam and Eve. And look what his kids did. Mm-hmm. And we're all, you know, part of that connection of a sin-filled world. So the point is, we can do everything well. We're never going to do it perfectly. But kids have their choices. Teens make choices. Adults, our children in their 20s, make choices that we might see as harmful, but they don't see it the way we see it. Today, we want to continue the discussion with Jim Burns. And if you missed last time, get the app so you can download it and get access to all the programs, but especially the discussion yesterday. Mm-hmm. So you can catch up, or you can go to the website and do that from the FocusOnTheFamily.com website. All in all, we're here to help you. We've got counselors, we've got so much help, and we want to continue this discussion for parents of adult children.
3: And Jim Burns is the founder of Homeward, a ministry that has been equipping parents for a long, long time. He's really got an authentic...
4: I think he's saying you're old, Jim. I don't know. I am old.
3: Well, you've got an authenticity and an approachability to you that I think just really connects with people. And Jim has captured his thoughts about this topic in a terrific book, When Your Adult Child Strays, Trading Heartache for Hope. And we'll encourage you to get a copy of that from us.
4: Jim, welcome back.
2: Great to be back with you all.
4: Continuing the chat, and it was so good. You know, many of us are living in this, and it's become one of the dominant questions that we receive online or through phone calls here to the counseling team. My 20-something is doing this, and fill in the blank, and it's all over the board. It's sexual issues. It's decisions to live together. Mm-hmm. And, you know, parents, to that opening I mentioned, we wear that pretty roughly because what did we do wrong?
2: Right.
4: What happened here? Respond to that.
2: Well, we play the shoulda game. We should have done this. We should have done that. And I know Kathy and I did that. Our kids bumped in college. They didn't take the major step that we even talk about in this particular book we're talking on today. But when they did it, we took the blame as if only we would have done something differently. And I think too many parents do that. I think too many parents play that, I should have done this, when we're not in control. And that's where we have to relinquish our kids to God. And that's a hard thing to do.
4: If you were to describe the parents' prototype that you see are most successful, what do those parents look like? What are their attitudes? You've seen these over the years, these parents that now have 20, 30-something kids, and they're generally healthy. What are the attributes of those parents that you've seen?
2: I actually don't think they know they've done this, but this is what they've done. In those first 2 years, they've kind of catered to them, and they've just loved on their kids, and then they controlled them for protection till about 10. Then they moved to coaching where, coaches are still in charge, but they started to let the kids make some decisions. They became consultants from 15 to 18. And in consulting, most of those day-to-day decisions were done by the kids, and they embraced that. You know how many weeks that is? 936 weeks from the time they're born till the time they, become an adult.
4: Man, that sounds so finite. 936 weeks.
2: Yeah, that's it, right. But these were ones who prepared. The ones who didn't prepare for this, they were still in control. They were telling their kid what to wear at 18. But the point that I'm saying here

0: here is that it's those parents that allowed, and then they bought into the fact that their kids were now adults, even though they didn't act like adults and they didn't always make good adult decisions, but they were going to treat them. They had moved from a parent-child relationship to a parent-adult child, and that's a big difference.
1: But listen, a lot of young people in their 20s, especially right now, are re-examining what they believe. So often, you know, we've had conversations with experts talking about deconstructing the Christian faith.
0: Right.
1: So they get it down and they disavow it because they deconstruct it.
0: Right.
1: And then there's others that are actually in the process of making the faith their own.
0: Yeah.
1: Parents need to allow that. John Lennox, the great mathematician at Oxford, now retired, but a tremendous thinker, he said, the best thing that my mother and father did for me was to allow me to read books. And this is like at 13, 14. Karl Marx, they said, no, read it. You need to know about it.
0: Yeah.
1: Not to be intimidated by it, but, you know, John Lennox is a brilliant man. He became, you know, the head of mathematics at Oxford. But he said his parents willingly and wanted him to be familiar with things. And then they would challenge it at the dinner table. Now, tell me what you learned about communism. You know, those kinds of thoughts. Speak to that.
0: Okay. What I love about him is that he did that when the kids were still in the home. Mm-hmm. So what we do is we sometimes don't do it that way. We won't let them have a doubt. We won't let them have a struggle or share a struggle, or we won't let them read a book that goes against something. And then they get away to college or they go into the workforce or whatever. They're killed because they've never even heard this stuff.
1: Mm.
0: So I think the best thing we can do is teach them to become critical thinkers at even a young age. And I'm saying, you know, my little 10-year-old grandson, you know, I'm beginning the process as grandpa to help him think critically about something. And what I'll do on that is he'll tell me something that the kids are doing at school. And I go, what do you think about that? Now, I'm, you know, at this point, I haven't read, you know, communist books to him, but I think I'm a lot safer to have him read some of that stuff under my wings than, you know, what he's going to get when he goes away to school.
1: And of course, his example is just that what he perceived out of that is that my father didn't fear those things in his faith.
0: Yeah.
1: That's a great thing to communicate.
0: It's a great thing. And with our faith, we shouldn't fear a lot of the stuff. We're so fearful. Our God is bigger than any of this stuff.
1: Yeah. That's so true. You have a story about Christy, your daughter, which illustrates this difference between rejecting faith and forming an independent faith. So what was her story?
0: Her senior year, she wrote a column, and the column in the school newspaper said, I had to disown my parents' faith to own my own faith. And I'll tell you, I still get chills thinking about that because I was like, oh my gosh, Christy's going to blow it and she's going to do all this stuff. It was the best thing. She deconstructed in a positive way. Too much of her faith was really the faith of mom and dad.
1: Mm-hmm.
0: And again, we did Bible studies at home and we prayed together. We did all these kind of things. So in a sense, she had to kind of disown us in the faith department to own her own. Now, guess what? We go to the same church. The fruit doesn't fall far from the tree, but she does have a faith that's her own now, and it's a strong faith. And she, the things she reads are a little different than the things I read.
1: And even in that description, what we're saying is don't yank the chain so quickly. Don't be fearful to allow them to wonder about the world around them.
0: Yeah. Well, when you look at faith formation, Jim, one of the aspects of growing in faith formation is that you can actually live in a world that you don't understand everything about it. I mean, I always will laugh and just say, well, I don't know. I'll have to ask God when I get to heaven because I have no idea. That's actually a stronger thing than, you know, buttoning it down for our kids. So we found that with Christy going through this time of searching, that, yeah, it was deconstruction. That's when deconstruction can be good.
1: As a parent of adult children, one of the things the whole journey, they know you better than anybody. Your spouse knows you best, then your kids are going to know you.
0: Right.
1: And I think in that context, how do we live up to the reality that we're not perfect and we're going to try hard. We're going to try to live a Christian faith very well, but we're going to blow it. I'm going to say things that you're scratching your head to my son or my daughter.
0: Right.
1: Speak to the healthy nature of that, because we're all sinners.
0: Right.
1: Full of sin, and we're saved by grace.
0: Right. Well, I think it's a very healthy thing, and I actually write and talk a lot about it with people, with parents of adults, is that sometimes we have to embrace, I'm sorry. you know, to say, you know what, that was all about me and that wasn't about you. And I got stuff going on at work, or, you know, your mom and I are feeling some pressure here. And so I blew it. I was out of line on that conversation, or I did this or I did that. I think sometimes we just have to admit, we admit our sinfulness. I mean, you can say I'm a sinner and I'm saved by grace. Sure. But sometimes we just have to simply say to them, I'm sorry, and lead with the I'm sorry.
1: And be sincere.
0: Be sincere. And again, you can't lead. Let's say you're in estrangement and they're saying it's all about you. Well, and you don't think it is. You think it's kind of about them too. You can still find something to say I'm sorry for. You know what? I'm sorry you feel that way. I really want to hear from you what you, you know, believe about this, because I want to be a better person and I actually want our relationship to work. That goes against the grain of saying you need to clean it up. You need to fix it, because when we do that, that's actually just moving them away from us as opposed to moving them toward us in a safe manner. Mm. And we want to be that safe parent. So you can be safe by being authentic.
2: Yeah. Mm.
3: Jim Burns is our guest today on Focus on the Family with Jim Daly, and we're talking about one of the most requested topics that we have here at Focus on the Family. 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It's a phone call away, 800, the letter A and the word family. 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And Jim, as we do this kind of work with our adult kids, sometimes they make decisions that upset one parent, but not necessarily the other.
0: Right.
3: And so there have been frictions in some marriages I know regarding adult kids of ours. And so how do we navigate that? How do we stay on the same team? Because it's really critical that we don't let that child get in the way of our relationship.
0: Well, first of all, you're going to have to accept, because this is just parenting 101, that we're not going to agree on everything. I think when they get older and we don't agree, it's harder. Mm-hmm. You know, I would say most of Kathy's and my strongest, intense discussions, how's that for not saying arguments?
1: Same terminology.
0: But I would say it's over our kids still.
1: Yeah.
0: And Kathy and I do have a different way. I have this book on doing life with your adult children. And the second approach is unsolicited advice is taken as criticism. And Kathy will sometimes say, you need to work on principle number two right now, because I'm giving advice and it sounds like criticism, right? So that's where I think as a couple we have to, what do we agree on? I mean, for Kathy and I, we probably agree on 85%, but it's that 15% that drives us nuts. There are times when I just have to say, you know what? I'm going to let Kathy do her thing a little different than I'm going to do. There's times when she has to say that to me. But if people can't get, you know, on the same page, then that's where I think we need a moderator. And I think we come in and, you know, there's great Christian coaches out there. There's some great Christian counseling. And I actually think that this is a stage that it's very few of us can get through without the help of other people. So we have a couple, Terry and Sharon. They've raised their kids. Their kids are not perfect. They are amazing people. And we meet with them about 6 times a year. And, you know, I have a little notice in my pocket where I have about 5 questions I want to ask them. Mm-hmm. And that's where we get some of our counsel. Now, he's a health executive. He's not a therapist. He's not a pastor. He should be. He was the chairman of an elder board at a church. But they have helped us big time.
3: Mm-hmm.
0: And sometimes they'll just say, no, we don't see eye to eye on that one either. So,
1: and then rest in it.
0: Yeah, I think you have to figure it out. Yeah. So it almost goes back to what I was talking about in terms of our own self. I find that I do better with Kathy if we're at odds over one of the children's decisions or how they're raising their kids or, oh my gosh.
1: You're touching all the hot buttons.
0: I know. And we have them. So what I'm better when we go on date night and looking in each other's eyes and recommit our relationship, when we really do put the discipline into making sure that our marriage is not, we haven't buried the stuff under the mat. Mm. And so it's funny because it almost goes opposite to it. I don't have to convince her that I'm right. She doesn't have to convince me that she's right. How do you live with the fact that you're going to disagree? You know, our spouses are humans and they are smarter than us sometimes, and they're sinners, and you know all this, and so we live with that complication. That's the nature of it.
1: Yeah,
0: we can't expect to always be on the same page, but try to get on as much as you can.
1: You know, Jim, I wanted to bring this up I think last time we spoke on this yesterday, but the issue of anxiety and maybe even tipping into depression. I think the CDC said 15 to 25 year olds, at least one report that I read from the CDC said that. That community, it's about you know, I don't, probably about 14 million, I think, that are in that demographic, 15 to 25. 50% are experiencing anxiety. Mm-hmm.

0: and or depression.
1: Right.
0: That's a whole different parenting issue that crops up.
1: Right.
0: And, you know, given what we're talking about, you have to now have that capacity as a parent to work with a child, maybe as high as 50% in that age group, 15 to 25, that are dealing with that. How do we go about discerning it, understanding it, and helping?
1: So I'm really glad you brought it up. And I believe you're right. And it's the largest demographic right now of that age group we've ever had. So yeah, a lot of depression, a lot of anxiety. There, and we can talk about social media from them being
0: the
1: raised. We can talk about all these other things. But as a parent, you know, we're not a psychologist, okay? Most parents aren't psychologists.
0: Right.
1: You know, you have psychologists who listen to the broadcast and fine. But it's their kid. So it's not, it's a different ball game.
0: Mm-hmm.
1: So I think we need to become people who understand, how do you help someone who's going through anxiety and depression? But I don't think you sit them down at the table and say, so you're depressed. What's wrong with you is you're depressed. I don't think we do that. I think we have to learn, how do you treat a person who might be depressed? How do you treat a person who's going through really some extreme anxiety? The harder part is you've got kids today who are in that age bracket, the 15 to 25. And older too, but you've got kids in that bracket that they could be clinically depressed. That's a different kind of depression and anxiety than the kind of depression and anxiety that is just going on because they're going through so many transitions and so many changes. So if you believe that your adult child is going through some type of deeper anxiety or depression, then that's when I think, you know, you bring in the experts. And as a family, don't just put them in, but say, hey, as a family, we want to talk about all the things that are going on. And, you know, there are some great books and there's, you know, obviously you guys have broadcasts on this. There's a lot of great things to learn on it, but it's, you know, my mom didn't have to ever look up social media. I mean, we just had we had the phone with a long cord and she was always mad at me because I'd take it into my bedroom. Well, today, so she didn't have to learn this stuff. Today, we have to learn, if our child is feeling anxiety or depression, we have to learn about that and how do we help them? And there are things that we can do, but don't be the armchair psychologist. You were not made that. Your mom and your dad get the help you need.
0: And that's good. Act on those observations too.
1: Yes.
0: I think that's another
1: thing.
0: And
1: be aware
0: of it. Yeah.
1: And a lot of parents aren't aware. So you know what the kids are doing is they're depressed and anxious and the parents think that they're just behavior problems.
0: Right. So you got to be able to discern that much.
1: Exactly.
0: Jim, we've talked about this idea of loving your child regardless and being there, being the backstop, regardless of behavioral issues. But let's move that to the 20-something, maybe even 30-something, where that relationship is toxic. It's that dark. It's no longer that easy, if I could put it that way.
1: Yeah.
0: And people can fill in the blanks as to what they might be dealing with.
1: Right.
0: But there's accusations. There's just severe negative energy going on in the relationship. How do we as parents deal with that kind of toxic relationship and put boundaries around it, maybe to protect our spouses or other children that are still in the home?
1: Right.
0: What is that approach?
1: Well, I think there's lots of ways we could go. But one is, you mentioned the word boundaries. And I think it's important that we understand that we do need to put boundaries up. If something is toxic, then we put boundaries into it. And we can say, you know what, honey, we love you so much, but right now, this kind of behavior isn't, you know, gonna be welcome in the home. Can we take you out on a regular basis and go get coffee, just us two, but we don't want this in the house with the other kids or whatever it might be. So here's some of our boundaries. Here's some of our expectations. You know, can you live with that? And if they can't live with that, then say, okay, fine. And keep in the relationship, but you're gonna have to lower the expectations and whatnot for a while.
0: And perhaps some of the contact time.
1: Exactly.
0: So,
1: and that's a boundary, right?
0: Yeah.
1: It's not estrangement. It's just lowering the expectations, lowering the boundaries. I think at the same time, when it gets super toxic, you know, there's an elephant in the room. So mention the elephant and just, and if you can with your adult child, say, you know, what's going on? Now, again, if it's drug and alcohol abuse on their part or it's some really immoral, crazy behavior or whatever, that's different than if it's just going crazy on the attitude thing. So you want to know what it is. A lot of people who are in estrangement and toxic relationships, estrangement's a toxic relationship, but there's other toxic relationships. But a lot of people say they don't know why their child is acting this way toward them.
0: Mm-hmm.
1: So if you can find that out by just simply saying, you know, what's going on. Don't do that in the heat of the battle. And don't try to change your child. The mistake we make is we go, as I said, you know, you're wrong and I'm right. No, I think we have to say, help me understand how you feel.
0: Right.
1: And I know that sounds like a therapist, but I mean, help me understand how you feel. What's going on? And then we have to bite our tongue. It's not the time for us to go and get defensive. So a parent has to take the lead. And a lot of that is biting the tongue.
0: Yeah. What you're describing, though, is kind of a parental curiosity.
1: Yeah.
0: Which is a good posture to be in at that point. Rather than being referee, judge, whatever descriptor you have.
1: No. Take that job description.
0: Ask good questions.
1: Exactly.
0: To find out where the angst is.
1: No.
0: You know, one of the things I found with even people that do not appreciate Christianity, they've had a bad experience. And often those that are most hostile to the faith are people that had terrible situations growing up or something like that. My parents were the worst hypocrites, you know, and you get this and it formulates in them this angst toward a Christian.
1: Exactly.
0: They don't even know you, you know, and yet when I've sat with them and broken the caricature or the stereotype and, you know, we sit and we talk and they're going, you're not like the Christians I know.
1: No, I know.
0: And it's unfortunate because we all should be.
1: Right.
0: They should be saying, you're like every other Christian I know.
1: Right. Right.
0: Why do you love me? Why do you care about me?
1: Right.
0: But when you project concern for people and interest in people, and this would include your adult children, something in the human heart opens up, even for the crusty soul.
1: Exactly. I had a guy who was in our home. We had had a birthday party for him. We did not have the same view on sexuality. And he told me his story. And it was a horrible story. I mean, I mean, I'm sorry. His parents were goofy when it came to the faith and whatnot. I mean, just really goofy.
0: Destructive.
1: Yeah.
0: Yeah.
1: I was trying to be nicer.
0: Yeah.
1: But they were. And for some reason, I started to well up with tears. And I just said, I'm so sorry. And he looked at me like, why are you sorry? And I said, because something that's so near and dear to me and so important to me, I kind of feel like you got a raw deal.
0: Mm.
1: And I'm sure that he did some goofy stuff where his parents, you know, could come down on him, but his parents didn't do a good job.
0: Yeah.
1: What he needed to see at that point was the us showing love and care to him, not trying to fix him for his weird thoughts on, very different thoughts than us, on his sexuality.
0: Your dad, you put some boundaries around your dad. Was that like, give me the car keys because you can't drive? Or what were those boundaries?
1: Well, he took the car keys the first day because I hit a trash can the very first day I got my license.
0: Oh, I was just thinking when you were older.
1: No,
0: but
1: no,
0: you're 20-something?
1: No. And my dad was an alcoholic. And my grandpa on my mom's side was an alcoholic. So our dysfunction in our family was alcoholism.
0: Mm-hmm.
1: And so, for example, dad, I love my dad. Dad was one of these guys who, some people don't like to use the term functioning alcoholic, but he was. He was good in business. He did things. He came to my games. He wasn't a horrible person. But as he started drinking, I never let my kids drive with him. And I didn't even say that to him. I just kind of go, oh, we're going to do this. I never let him stay there because I was afraid that one day grandpa would take him someplace. You know, I just didn't.
0: So unspoken boundaries.
1: Some unspoken boundaries, some spoken boundaries. And the spoken boundaries never went well. And so we did that, but I still tried to stay in the story with dad and we did lots of things and I visited him all the time and, you know, did all these things. One day he was in a motorhome, his motorhome with my mom, and he almost crashed the motorhome and I got him to go to an alcoholic drug rehab center at 68 years old. Mm. The other guys were like in their 20s, right? And he was the Pied Piper and dad never drank again and dad pulled it together. And so some of those boundaries I was then able to break away from over the years. And we ended up with a really cool relationship. Now, I'm not saying dad was perfect, but dad, in his sobriety, he made a lot better decisions. That's a hard one because even whenever you deal with adult children, a lot of times as your children are getting older, so are your parents. I had the blessing of having my dad become a Christian. My mom had died, having my dad become a Christian, being a, you know, almost a fellowship type relationship with him. I never dreamed that was going to happen. And I literally did have to set some boundaries that I was not really happy about and always kind of felt guilty about too.
0: Jim, right at the end here, I want to end with that positive story out of your book about your friend Ron who, you know, beach trips with his son, discussions. Describe that because it I think it knits together everything we've talked about.
1: It really, it does. And I hadn't thought about that for a long time. Ron had a lot of tension with his son. His son didn't he violated his values and he strayed from faith and he did all these things. And Ron was the type of guy that said, he's kind of a man's man, sit down. I'm going to tell you what is going on and you need to pull this together. That didn't work. And it only broke their relationship. Mm. So Ron decided to go on a week trip. Ron surfed, fished, and they brought bikes. And so they just did three things that both he and his son liked to do. And they vacationed together and they had laughter and they went out to dinner and they ate, I think they had Mexican food every night because the son likes Mexican food, right? And kind of toward the end, the son, you know, said, Dad, this has been the greatest time I've ever had with you and it's been so good. And I know you have questions and I know you have, and I'm going to be okay. You know what? I know you're worried about me and yeah, I've made some, you know, dumb decisions and I'm probably in agreement with most of those that you would say are dumb. But I'm coming back, and I just want you to know this has helped me so much.
0: Wow.
1: To make the turn, because I know you love me, and I know every night you'd want to tell me, you know, how wrong I was on certain things, and you never did. And I just want to thank you for that. And today, by the way, this is an ongoing story. Today, Ron and his son are in business together, and it's kind of almost a Christian business, and they do so many great things as family. So, you know, it started out pretty bumpy, but Ron swallowed his pride and said, I'm going to build this relationship on the long haul.
0: Well, that's exactly what we want to end on, yeah. Is the longer arc that you mentioned throughout the program. Right. And the idea that in your 20s, you're going to experience some things that may be displeasing to mom and dad, and we get it, and that's okay. But look at that long arc, and like the outcome of Ron and his son, that's what you're aiming for. Yeah. And that was a beautiful way to end. Thank you, Jim. Thanks for being with us. Oh,
1: always great to be with you.
0: And like we often do, just make a gift of any amount, monthly or one-time gift, and we'll send you Jim's book, When Your Adult Child Strays, Trading Heartache for Hope, as our way of saying thank you for jumping in, getting a great resource that you can apply right now, and then helping other families to get those resources as well.
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1: There's a legend that goes something like this. One day, Satan was auctioning his tools in his toolbox. And as they were all gone for sale in an auction, he held his most prized tool for the highest price. His most valuable tool. Guess what it was? Discouragement. I know it's a legend, but there's a lot of truth in that. Because Satan knows that discouragement is the opposite of courage. That discouragement is the enemy of courage. That discouragement is the tool of his choice to keep us from being courageous, for keeping us from doing courageous things, and from doing and changing and impacting our world for Jesus Christ. So here's the question, where does this courage come from? And the answer comes screaming to us from the scripture. That courage comes from faith. Faith in the power of God. Faith in the character of God. Faith in the promises of God. Faith in the Word of God. In fact, J.P. Phillips has written a little book many years ago entitled, Your God is Too Small. And the bottom line of this book is this, that if the God you worship is a tiny God, then you should not trust him. For only the true God of the Bible is the God who is sovereign, is the God who is holy, is the God who is loving, is the God who is faithful, is the God who's omniscient, is the God who's omnipotent, is the God who's omnipresent. Only that God is worthy of all of our trust. And only when we fully trust in him will we have true courage. In fact, courage is the hallmark of faith. Courage is the clearest indication of faith. Courage is the manifestation of faith. Courage is the flag that flies high that says, faith is in the house. Courage says, here I am, Lord, send me. Not here I am, Lord, send my sister. We got plenty of that courage around these days. We got plenty of that. It reminds me of a true story of a couple who went to the dentist, Mr. and Mrs. Appleton. And they went to the dentist, and Mr. Appleton said to the dentist, he said, Doc, he said, we're in a hurry, and we need you to extract this bad tooth very quickly. Don't worry about using Novocaine. Don't use drugs. Don't use painkillers. Just yank that bad tooth out. And the dentist said, man, I admire your courage. Show me which tooth it is. Upon which Mr. Appleton turned to Mrs. Appleton and said, honey, show him the tooth that is hurting. I need to be extracted. That kind of courage is plentiful. We got plenty of that. I wanted to hear me right on this. Because the faith that believes and obeys God is a courageous faith. The faith that is full of confidence that God cannot and will not lie is a courageous faith. The faith that is confident that God cannot and will not make a mistake, that is a courageous faith. The faith that knows that God cannot be wrong is a courageous faith. The faith that is confident that God cannot and will not be defeated is a courageous faith. But what does that mean? What does that mean to us? Well, it means that your courage that comes from faith in the Word of God and in the character of God and the promises of God depends on your attitude toward God. That's the bottom line. How you view God determines your life, whether you are walking by faith or you are walking by sight. So now I want you to turn with me to Hebrews chapter 11, verses 30 to 40. And the writer to the Hebrews bunches a whole lot of names together. He was going through the others one by one, but then he comes at the end and he gives us a whole gamut of people who have one thing in common, and that is courageous faith. They all had courageous faith. This courageous faith can be seen in three different ways in this particular passage. Their courageous faith was a vanquishing in their struggle. Verses 30 to 34. Secondly, it was victorious in the suffering. Verses 35 to 38. And finally, it was valiant in their salvation. Verses 39 to 40. This courageous faith was vanquishing in their struggle. Look with me at Hebrews 11, beginning at verse 30. The first example he gives us is the fortified walls of Jericho. Archaeologists said that these walls of Jericho were so wide that two chariots could ride on top of it side by side. And yet, obedience of faith produced the courage that unarmed Israelites were to cause this magnificent fortified wall to crumble by a shout. God delights in courageous faith, but listen to me, by the same token, God delights in slaying man's pride. God allowed the pride of Jericho to be vanquished by a shout, because God delights in demolishing pride, which can only be considered foolishness when you think about it. Who ever heard of a shout that can bring fortified wall crumbling down? But that's how God works. That's how God operates. You know, it was said of William Wilberforce, who single-handedly ended the slave trading in the British Empire. It was said of William Wilberforce that he was frail, that he was weak voice. But his faith in Jesus Christ, his commitment to his Savior and Lord, gave him unprecedented courage to literally change his world. Boswell said of him, "I saw what seems to me a shrimp became a whale." Vanquishing in the struggle. Verse 31, Rahab, a prostitute, the most unlikely person.
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6: Our worldview needs to be defined and guided by what God teaches us about who He is and how He wants us to live. Mm. You know, and He gave the Ten Commandments to be the worldview of Israel. Mm. And one of those commandments is honor your father and your mother. You know, taking care of our elderly parents it's easier to ship them off somewhere, you know, than to take the extreme amount of time and energy and sacrifice

0: that's needed. I'm so blessed by what I'm watching in my wife. If I can be 10% of what my wife has in her character toward her elderly parents, I would want that. Mm. My mom's in her 90s and we clash, you know. She's so much like me, you know, or I'm so much like her. And it's easy for me to get frustrated, but she has needs too, you know. And so mm-hmm. I've got to look at my life and say, what's most important?
1: Jesus is wonderful. He explains the law like this. Love your God with all your heart, soul, and mind, and love your neighbor as yourself. Mm. In that, he's not just explaining the whole of the law, every single command. He's explaining the Ten Commandments. Mm-hmm. So the first half of the commandments have to do with God. And the second half of the commandments have to do with man. Mm-hmm. Right in the middle is this command, honor your father and your mother, because they represent God to you. Mm. And you are ministering to them as if you're ministering to God. That's why it says that in your days it may be long upon the land in which you live, the Lord your God is giving you. And God has given you your family, and as you take care of them, your children see you ministering to them, and then they minister to you.
2: Wow.
0: That's really good.
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0: Welcome to Through the Bible. You'll want to fasten your seatbelt and hold on because we're going to be traveling through the ancient land of Egypt, and we'll be going pretty fast. Our teacher is Dr. J. Vernon McGee, and our lesson is in Exodus chapter 2. And since we'll be moving so quickly, you may want to hear this study again, as it lays the foundation for much of what's going to follow as God prepares Moses to lead his people out of Egypt. Remember, it's available anytime in our app or at ttb.org. I'm Steve Schwetz, and before we get started, Greg and I have a letter to read that I know you're going to love.
1: We do. Steve, you often talk about what a joy it'll be to meet people in heaven that we've had a chance to minister to.
0: Absolutely.
1: I can't wait to meet all of the prisoners from around the world.
0: Yeah.
1: And so we have a wonderful letter from a prisoner right here in the U.S.
0: Yeah. Why don't you go ahead and read it?
1: It starts this way. I want to share my testimony of how the Lord found me. Good start. Good theology.
0: Yes.
1: All right. He goes on. When I was lost and broken. Back in 1994, when I was 33 years old, I was sitting in jail. My spirit was crushed under the weight of it all. Everything felt unjust, and I was filled with anger and confusion. One day, a man who himself was facing a long prison sentence came up to me and handed me a Bible. I didn't think much of it at first, but I began to open it to the book of Matthew. There I saw the words, "Lay not up for yourselves treasures on earth." The truth is, I had no schooling. I didn't know how to read or write properly. I tried to read those words, but I couldn't understand them. So I cried out to Father God Almighty and asked him, "Please help me read your word." And he did. He opened my eyes. Suddenly, I could understand what I read, not because of anything I had done, but because of his mercy. Hmm. You want to pick this up, Steve?
0: Yeah. Before I went to jail, I thought I was doing all right in this world. But the truth is, I was living in sin. I was a fornicator. I was an alcoholic. I was a liar. And in that jail cell, God showed me something deeper, that I wasn't just condemned in this world, but I was on the path to darkness without him. Then they placed me in solitary confinement. What felt like punishment became the place where I was truly found. In that silence, God opened my ears. He opened my heart. He showed me his mercy in a way I had never known before. When I was brought back into the general population, something had changed. Other inmates began to come up to me with questions. I didn't have an education. I didn't have all the answers. All I could say was, "He opened my eyes, and I believe." During those years, we were allowed to have radios, and I listened every day to Dr. J. Vernon McGee. For 4 years, I listened and learned, growing in the Word. At first, I was still angry, but over time, God showed me something greater. Even in the middle of injustice, he was bringing me to the truth. When I was released, I began to witness right away, and I quickly saw how much the truth is hated. Even my own family turned away from me. Today, I have very little in this world, but now I understand why, "Lay not up for yourselves treasures upon earth." Those words are no longer just something I read, they're something I live, because now I know this, I do not fear death. Through the blood of Jesus Christ, the grave has no victory and death has no sting for those who have the love of Christ, and I thank God that he found me, even in a jail cell.
1: Wow, powerful, powerful stuff.
0: Absolutely. 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
1: 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We just marvel at your power, and we ask for you to keep moving powerfully through your word around the world today. In Jesus' name, amen.
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2: Now, friends, we come today to the second chapter of the book of Exodus, and if you have your Bible, will you turn there with us? Because we want to begin right there, and we would appreciate very much having you turn to this passage. It'll make it more meaningful to you, and if you have the notes and outlines, to follow along with them. And now we find them here in the book of Exodus as we begin it. It just continues the story, but there's been a hiatus of about 3.5 centuries. There's been this period of 3.5 centuries, and the people of Israel are now slaves in the land of Egypt, and that was according to the way God had predicted it to this man, Abraham. This is the way that God had told him. We have brought before us now Moses, the deliverer. In fact, the first 11 chapters here, we have the deliverer. The first chapter was slavery of Israel.

Israel in Egypt. Now we have in this chapter 2 the birth of Moses and the first 40 years in Pharaoh's palace. And then when we get to chapter 3, we'll see the call.

chapters 15 to 18, and we have the giving of the law in chapters 19 through 24, and then the blueprint and construction of the tabernacle in chapters 25 to 40. I'm just giving you the outline of this very marvelous book of Exodus, where nothing has begun, nothing ended. It's just a continuation of the story that was begun in Genesis, and we'll follow it when we get into Leviticus and the book of Numbers. But this is the great book on redemption, the deliverance of the children of Israel, and we're going to see that. Now, I feel like that along with this story, what we need is to have the other accounts concerning Moses, and we'll be filtering them in here from time to time. And we have the story of Moses over in the 11th chapter of Hebrews. And frankly, this is, shall I say, just a capsule account of the book of Exodus, beginning with Moses here. And that's in Hebrews 11, verse 23. Let me read this, and we'll have a background for what we're going to look at. By faith, Moses, when he was born, was hid 3 months of his parents, because they saw that he was a proper child, and they were not afraid of the king's commandment. By faith, Moses, when he was come to years, refused to be called the son of Pharaoh's daughter, choosing rather to suffer affliction with the people of God than to enjoy the pleasures of sin for a season, esteeming the reproach of Christ greater riches than the treasures in Egypt, for he had respect unto the recompense of the reward. By faith he forsook Egypt, not fearing the wrath of the king, for he endured as seeing him who is invisible. Through faith he kept the Passover and the sprinkling of blood, lest he that destroyed the firstborn should touch them. By faith they passed through the Red Sea as by dry land, which the Egyptians, essaying to do, were drowned. Now that is the record of Exodus, actually, that's put in Hebrews 11 in a rather capsule account. Now we widen it out here in this book, and let me begin reading now with Exodus chapter 2, verse 1. And there went a man of the house of Levi, and took to wife a daughter of Levi. That is, to me, a very wonderful way that Moses gives his own record. He gives a very modest account. And that's one reason I am turning to these other sections where we have a mention of Moses, because he certainly is very humble in the way that he presents it. In other words, I'm sure most of us would want to tell about our father and mother in a great deal of detail. He doesn't even mention them by name. These were just ordinary folk. They were in slavery. They were members of the tribe of Levi, and it's just the same old story. We're going to find it again and again in the Word of God, and that is the old story of a man sees a woman and falls in love with her and tells her so, and she loves him, and they get married and they have a child. That's getting right down to the nitty-gritty, folk, and that's what human life is all about, to tell the truth. And that's the story that is here. Later on, we're given their name. And I have asked this question of classes, and I've also heard it asked on radio years ago when they had these Bible quizzes, who is Hamram and Jochebed? And boy, they scratch their heads, and folks say, well, never heard of them. Well, that's the name of the man and the woman here of the tribe of Levi, the father and mother of Moses. We'll pick up that name when we get to the 6th chapter. Now, will you notice? And the woman conceived and bare a son. When she saw that he was a goodly child, she hid him 3 months. Now, that's all it said about him. He was a good, healthy child. That's all Moses is saying here. And I'm sure that many of us would like to tell about what a precocious child we were when we were little. And most of us feel that way about it. But Moses, notice how reticent he is in giving his own record. Verse 3, and when she could not longer hide him, she took for him an ark of bulrushes, daubed it with slime and with pitch, put the child therein, and she laid it in the flags by the river's bank. There are several things that we need to comment about here. I think the first thing that's quite evident is that he was not only

good, healthy child, he had a good set of lungs. And they could hide him at first, but there came the day when little Moses could really scream at the top of his voice. And what a contrast that is to him later on when he pleads to the Lord that he can't speak, you know, for the Lord. And I'm afraid a great many of us were good at crying as a baby, but we don't do so well today for the Lord. Well, she has to do something about it now. May I say that there are a lot of pious folk today that would have done it different than Jochebed did it. I think that some of these folk today would have said, well, we're just going to trust the Lord. May I say that's wonderful to say that, but really do you trust the Lord when you actually are playing the fool? She'd have been foolish to have kept this child in the house there when a guard passing by, one of the slave drivers, why, he'd have heard the child. It'd been absurd. Well, somebody I know would come forth and say, well, you know, that the child wouldn't cry when the slave driver went by. How do you know? May I say to you, faith is not a leap in the dark, as I heard a liberal say years ago. If it's a leap in the dark, don't make the leap, friends. God asks you to believe that which is good and solid, and he's never asked you to do anything foolish. When you believe God, you believe God, friends, and not some silly type of circumstance. God expects us to use our good old consecrated gumption. We need a lot of good religious gumption today. And she does a sensible thing. She makes a little ark and she puts Moses in it. This woman now is acting in a sensible way, and that's an evidence she's trusting God. Now, not only that, and his sister stood afar off to wit what would be done to him. So she puts the little sister down there. Now, again, she could have put him down there and said, oh, I trust the Lord. I'll just let him go on. I remember that a mother that I talked to about her son years ago. Well, may I say that the boy's been in prison since then. And I told her what I thought that she ought to do. And she said, well, she didn't feel like that was trusting the Lord. Well, what she did is very foolish. It wasn't really trusting the Lord. Let's be very careful. This pious nonsense today is not trusting the Lord at all. Now, she could put him down there in the bulrushes and said, oh, I just leave him there in the hands of the Lord. But she just happened to put Miriam, his sister, his elder sister, to watch over him down there. And the daughter of Pharaoh came down to wash herself at the river. This is marvelous to me. Here's where the hand of the Lord now is revealed. The Lord's going to intervene, but you got to be sensible first. And she's been sensible. And her maidens walked along by the river's side, and when she saw the ark among the flags, she sent her maid to fetch it. Now, she came down to the Nile River to wash. I have several comments to make there. I went to the place that they say was the place where Moses was put in the bulrushes. Well, my comment is that that would be no place for Pharaoh's daughter to take a bath. She'd be dirtier coming out than she would be going in. That's the first comment. The second is, it sure is a public place, and I don't think Pharaoh's daughter went to a place like that in that day. They were very uncivilized back there. They didn't believe in nudism as we do today. We are, you know, free and believe in freedom today and expressing ourselves and communicating and opening up our minds and all that nonsense. Back there, they were very uncivilized, as you can see. So I'm sure that it was a much more secluded spot than was shown me. But anyway, the important thing here is that God's overruling now. You see, God can intervene, and it's very well that Miriam, the sister of Moses, was there. And when she had opened it, she saw the child, and behold, the babe wept. And at that moment, it was the right time for the child to cry. In fact, at that very moment, the Lord pinched little Moses, and he let out a yelp. And God brought together two things, I tell you, friends, that he's put together in this world. One is a baby's cry in a woman's heart, and Pharaoh's daughter there just couldn't pass it by. And she had compassion on him and said, this is one of the Hebrews' children. Then said his sister, and she's right there to make the suggestion to Pharaoh's daughter, shall I go and call to thee a nurse of the Hebrew women, that she may nurse the child for thee?
That was a very helpful suggestion of Mary.

0: And by the way, Miriam is not going to let her young brother Moses forget that later on, by the way. You see, this is a very human story we are reading. Let's get rid, when we read the Bible, friends, of all this pious nonsense and get down to the nitty-gritty and find out what God's really trying to tell us today, because I think he's speaking to us on every page of this book. Now, will you notice? And Pharaoh's daughter said to her, "Go." It was a good suggestion. And the maid went and called the child's mother. My friend, this is a real turn of events, and it shows how God really moves when we act sensibly and move by faith sensibly. Now, the very mother of the child is called to nurse her own baby and is going to be paid for it. You can't beat that, friends. And you can't beat God when he is really moving in our hearts and lives. Now, notice this. And Pharaoh's daughter said unto her, "Take this child away and nurse it for me, and I will give thee thy wages." And the woman took the child and nursed it, and the child grew, and she brought him unto Pharaoh's daughter, and he became her son. Now, don't let that go by, because that is very meaningful and includes a great deal. And she called his name Moses, for she said, "Because I drew him out of the water." And the word means to draw out. She had drawn him out of the water, and that was the meaning of his name. Now, this is very important for us to see, and I must take just a moment here to dwell on this. And he spent 40 years yonder in the court of Pharaoh, and he was the adopted son of Pharaoh's daughter. And at that time, by the way, there was a queen that was childless, and Moses would have been the next Pharaoh, by the way. And notice this, verse 11, "It came to pass in those days, when Moses was grown, that he went out unto his brethren, looked on their burdens, and he spied an Egyptian smiting a Hebrew, one of his brethren." Now, we're going to look at that in just a moment. But what I'm trying to do is cover these first 40 years of the life of Moses. Now, he spent them in the court of Pharaoh, and he was being raised there. Several things I'd like to say about that period that must have been true. He was trained in Egypt, so much so that he looked like an Egyptian, talked like an Egyptian, acted like an Egyptian. And he was recognized as that when he went to Midian, as we shall see. Now, obviously, he was educated in the Temple of the Sun, the great university of that day. And this Temple of the Sun was a great university, although it didn't prepare him to serve God. There are a great deal that can be said about that Temple of the Sun. We underrate the Egyptians and what they knew and what they did. First of all, let me say that this university and the Egyptians knew a great deal more than we give them credit for. For instance, they knew the exact distance to the sun. Their astronomy is phenomenal, what they knew about the universe that we live in. They did not take the position, as scientists did later on, that the earth was flat. They didn't work on that theory at all. It's quite interesting. These Egyptians had a real knowledge, and they also knew a great deal about chemistry. That's evident from their fact, the way that they embalmed the dead. We have no process like that today at all. And also their coloring. Now, I looked at some of the colors when I was in the museum in Cairo. I spent a little time in there, and if I ever go back to Cairo there, and the only reason I'd ever want to go back would be to go to that museum. They have a wealth of material. The thing that impressed me was the workmanship, was the coloring. Why, those colors are brighter today than any colors that we have. So much so that, very candidly, I'm confident many of these paint companies, Sherwin-Williams Paint Company, would give anything in the world. They knew the formula that they used back in those days for colors. They're bright and beautiful and startling and clear. And that's after about 4,000 years. And I have to paint my house about every 4 years. I wish I could get some of the paint that they used back in those days. These people knew a great deal. They had a library. That was tremendous. And so this man Moses, we are told, was learned in all the wisdom of the Egyptians. That's the thing that you remember Stephen said. I'd like to turn to that, by the way, over in the 7th chapter of Acts at verse 22. Listen to this. And Moses was learned in all the wisdom of the Egyptians and was mighty in words and in deeds. Don't underestimate Moses, friends. He was outstanding, and he was mighty in words and deeds. And when he was full 40 years old, it came into his heart to visit his brethren, the children of Israel. For he supposed his brethren would have understood how that God by his hand would deliver them, but they understood not. In other words, all the training in Egypt did not prepare him to deliver the children of Israel. And so he went out, and when he saw one of his brethren being persecuted or being beaten by one of the slave drivers, why, he killed him. And he looked this way and that way. Trouble of it is, he didn't look up. That's where he should have looked to God. And the Lord would have forbidden him to do a thing like this, because Moses is 40 years ahead of God in delivering the children of Israel. And therefore, God now is going to put him out on the backside of the desert. And when he went out the second day, behold, two men of the Hebrews strove together, and he said to him that did the wrong, wherefore smitest thou thy fellow? And he said, who made thee a prince and a judge over us? Intendest thou to kill me as thou killest the Egyptian? And Moses feared and said, surely this thing is known. And when Pharaoh heard this thing, he sought to slay Moses. In other words, Moses was a murderer. But Moses fled from the face of Pharaoh and dwelt in the land of Midian, and he sat down by a well. Now, he spent 40 years in Egypt, and that training did not prepare him for what was to come. Now, the priest of Midian had 7 daughters, and they came and drew water and filled the troughs to water their father's flock. The shepherds came and drove them away, but Moses stood up and helped them and watered their flock. And when they came to Reuel, their father, he said, how is it that ye are come so soon today? And they said, an Egyptian. You see, Moses passed as an Egyptian. He certainly had the background for it. An Egyptian delivered us out of the hand of the shepherds and also drew water enough for us and watered the flock. He said unto his daughters, and where is he? Why is it that ye have left the man? Call him that he may eat bread with us. And Moses was content to dwell with the man, and he gave Moses Zipporah, his daughter. Now, she is given to Moses, and he takes a bride. And it's interesting, many of the men of the Old Testament are figures of Christ, not in all detail. It couldn't be, certainly not in the fact Moses was a murderer. Christ was not. He was a savior. And Jonah is a figure of Christ in resurrection, but certainly not in running away from God. And so Moses here, in the time of his rejection, why, he gets a bride. And we are living in the day of the rejection of Christ. But he's calling out a bride out of this world today, and that's the church. And so we find him now down in the land of Midian, and 40 years goes by. And so next time, I want us to look at what to me is one of the greatest truths concerning our redemption. That is, God says he's ready to deliver Israel, and on what basis will God deliver them? Well, it's the same basis that he'll deliver and save you and me today. I trust that you will be with us for the broadcast next time. May God richly bless you, my beloved.
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3: Hi, this is Robert Jeffress, and I'm glad to study God's Word with you every day on this Bible teaching program. 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And it's that final judgment that we've come to in our study of the book of Revelation. 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
4: Welcome to Pathway to Victory with author and pastor Dr. Robert Jeffress. 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But some people will experience a second death, a fate even more permanent and terrifying than being buried 6 feet under. Today on Pathway to Victory, Dr. Robert Jeffress describes the ultimate destiny of all who die apart from faith in Jesus Christ. But first, let's take a moment to hear some important ministry updates.
3: Thanks, David, and welcome again to Pathway to Victory. I don't know of anything that expands our respect for God's majesty quite like the ocean. Well, this coming May 2027, I want you to join me on the Pathway to Victory Journeys of Paul Mediterranean Cruise. The spectacular beauty, the warm sea breeze, and the fellowship with other Christians will restore your soul and create memories for a lifetime. The dates for this exquisite Mediterranean cruise are May 14th through 23rd, 2027. 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Well, this coming Monday marks the conclusion of our study in the book of Revelation that started the first week of August. We've had quite an adventure together, watching the triumphant glory of Jesus unfold right before our very eyes. I'll remind you that I've written a commentary that captures our study in Revelation. It's called Final Conquest. This book represents a lifetime of personal study, and now you can request a copy for your personal library. When you give a generous gift to support the ministry of Pathway to Victory, I'd be pleased to expedite a copy to your home. But please get in touch right away, while there's still time. We're in the final stretch of Revelation, and today we're looking at the 20th chapter. Turn there with me as I present a sobering message that I called the Final Judgment.
5: In 1992, Robert Alton Harris, a man convicted of murder in California, was finally executed. He had spent 14 years on death row before his execution. Why so long? Well, an endless series of appeals and stays kept the sentence from being executed. Finally, the prisoner was executed 14 years after the crime. You know, there are many weaknesses in our judicial system, but perhaps the greatest one is this. There is no such thing as a swift and certain judgment for those who are guilty. The mistake we make, though, is assuming that God's justice is just as arbitrary as our justice system is. We get the idea that, sure, God wished everybody would come to know Christ as Savior. I know God has said those who die without Christ are going to hell, but perhaps, just maybe, at the final moment, God will pronounce a pardon for everyone and welcome everyone into heaven. But God is not like we are. The Bible tells us there is a final judgment coming for all those who don't know Christ without any promise of pardon or parole. And it's that final judgment that we've come to in our study of the book of Revelation. John describes the final judgment of the unsaved in one of the most terrifying passages of all the Bible. John describes a curious happening that occurs at the end of the millennium. If you have your Bibles, turn to Revelation chapter 20, beginning with verse 7. And when the 1,000 years are completed, Satan will be released from prison. In fact, verse 3 says he must be released after the 1,000 years. Why? To lead one final rebellion. Look at verse 8. Who are the participants in this rebellion? Satan will come out to deceive the nations which are in the four corners of the earth, Gog and Magog, to gather them together for the war. The number of them is like the sand of the seashore. Now, the terms Gog and Magog, sometimes in the Bible, refer to specific nations, but here it's just a generic reference showing that there will be people from every nation of the world who will choose to rebel against God. This is the final rebellion of man against God. Now, remember, this happens at the end of the millennium. So the natural question is, who is it at the end of the millennium that would choose to rebel against God and follow Satan? Well, the answer to that is found when you understand there are two different groups of believers who enter the millennium. One group is going to be people like us who have already received their resurrection bodies. We received it either at the rapture of the church, or if you're saved during the tribulation and you're martyred, you'll receive it at the second coming of Christ. But there'll be a whole group of us who are in our resurrection bodies. But the second group of people who enter the millennium are those who enter into their natural bodies. These are people who were saved during the tribulation. They weren't martyred. They survived the tribulation with their faith intact and their bodies intact. God doesn't kill them at the end of the tribulation. They enter the millennium in their natural bodies. And so there'll be two groups. And it is those Christians in their natural bodies who do what people do in their natural bodies. They get married. They procreate. They have children. And so there will be people born during the millennium. And it's these people born during that 1,000-year period of time will have to face the decision we all face, and that is whether or not to follow God or Satan. And strangely, there will be some people born during the millennium who will actually choose, after experiencing the rule of Christ, the perfect rule of Christ, they will choose to follow Satan in that final rebellion. The only explanation for those who rebel against God are going to be the children of those who are born during the millennium. Look at the result of this rebellion. Verse 9, and they came up on the broad plain of the earth and surrounded the camp of the saints in the beloved city, and fire came down from heaven and devoured them. They are judged in an instant because of their rebellion against God. And then notice in verse 10, the judgment of Satan. And the devil who deceived them was thrown into the lake of fire, where the beast and the false prophet are also, and they will be tormented day and night forever and ever. The beast and the false prophet had been put into the lake of fire 1,000 years. before this occurs. 1,000 years after they have been placed in the lake of fire and Satan is put there, John says it's the same place

where the beast and false prophet are. Not where they were. It's where they are. They continue to live in that lake of fire 1,000 years later, and they will be tormented there day and night forever and ever and ever. And as we'll see in a moment, that is going to be the same place where non-Christians spend eternity. They will be tormented there day and night forever and ever. That word translated forever is the Greek word aionon. They will be tormented forever and ever and ever. The awful, terrible truth about hell is this. When somebody has spent 10 billion trillion years suffering that indescribable torment, after 10 billion trillion years, that occupant of hell will not have reduced by 1 second the time he has left to spend there. That is the terrible, awful truth about the lake of fire, Gehenna. It's the ultimate destination of Satan. But sadly, Satan, the beast, the false prophet are not the only occupants there. Look at verse 11, the great white throne judgment that will send unbelievers to that terrible place as well. Chapter 20, verse 11, John says, "Then I saw a great white throne and him who sat upon it, from whose presence earth and heaven fled away and no place was found for them." You know, there are many references to the throne of God in the book of Revelation. We see 30 references. Remember in chapter 4, the rainbow that surrounded the throne, the 24 elders, the church. We saw the lightning flashes signaling God's judgment, the rainbow symbolizing the promises of God. That was the throne of God, but this is a different throne. It's a single solitary throne suspended in outer space. The earth, the heavens have passed away. They've already been destroyed by this time after Satan's final rebellion. And John says, "And I saw him who sat upon the throne." The one who sat upon the throne was not God the Father. It is Jesus Christ, the Son. Remember in John 5:22, the Bible says, Jesus said, "For the Father judges no man, but has committed all judgment unto the Son." Have you ever heard people say, "Well, I don't believe in a Jesus who would judge people"? Well, you don't believe in the Jesus of the Bible. Jesus is going to preside over this final great white throne judgment. In Acts 17:31, Luke says, "God has fixed a day in which he will judge the world in righteousness through a man he has appointed, and that man is Christ Jesus." Who are the subjects of this great white throne judgment? Look at verse 12 and verse 13. "And I saw the dead, the great and the small, standing before the throne. And the sea gave up the dead which were in it, and earth, death and Hades gave up the dead which were in them. And they were judged, every one of them, according to their deeds." And by the way, will you notice this reference here? "I saw the great and the small." Doesn't matter who you are, the president or a prostitute, the governor or a gunman, the mayor or a murderer, it doesn't matter to God. There he is no respecter of persons. Anyone who dies apart from faith in Jesus Christ will be the subject of this great white throne judgment. And what is the basis of the judgment? Verse 12. "And the books were opened, and another book was opened, which is the book of life. And the dead," the unsaved that is, "were judged from the things which were written in the books according to their deeds. Then death and Hades were thrown into the lake of fire." This is the second death, the lake of fire. They are judged according to the books. Now, please stay with me on this. So important you understand this. Did you know God keeps two sets of books, so to speak? There are the books, and there is the book. The book is the Lamb's book of life that records the name of everyone who's ever trusted in Christ as Savior. We saw it in chapter 3. The names in that book were written down before the foundation of the world. That's the book of life. But it says the unsaved were judged according to the books, that is, according to their deeds.
Why are non-Christians judged by their works? Two reasons. First of all, because they've chosen to be judged by their works. The unbeliever is somebody who said, I don't need that gift of forgiveness that Christ offers. I don't need his grace. If he died for my sins, he needn't have bothered, as Ted Turner once said. If a few girlfriends and a few drinks are going to send you to hell, so be it, the great billionaire said. That's what the unbeliever says. I don't need the grace of God. I'll roll the dice. I'm good enough to get into heaven. God says, fine, we'll judge you just like you want to be judged by your works. The only problem with that is the standard of our works is not other people. It's Jesus Christ himself. He's the standard by which everybody is judged. And unless your righteousness meets his righteousness, you fall short. The reason the unsaved are judged by their works is because they've chosen to be. The second reason is their works will determine the kind of hell that they experience. I bet you haven't heard this before. We've already seen there are degrees of heaven. After we're saved, what kind of life we lead determines the kind of heaven that we experience. We've talked at length about rewards in heaven. But did you know there are degrees of hell as well? And that's why unbelievers will be judged by their works to discover what kind of hell they will experience. You say, Pastor, you've gone off the deep end. We knew it was going to happen sometime. You've gone off the deep end. Where do you find degrees of hell in the Bible? Well, one place is in the Gospel of Luke. Jesus talked about it. You remember the story he told about the slave who was judged by his master? This is one of the most interesting and frequently overlooked passages in the Bible. Luke 12, verses 47 to 48. Jesus said, and that slave who knew his master's will and did not get ready or act in according with that will receive many lashes. But the one who did not know it and committed deeds worthy of a flogging will receive but a few lashes. From everyone who has been given much, much will be required, and to whom they entrusted much, of him they will ask all the more. Jesus said a slave who knows exactly what the master wants him to do, but decides not to do it, he's worthy of severe punishment, many lashes. But the one who disobeys the master's will, but never really had knowledge of that will, he'll receive a few lashes. In other words, the judgment will be based on how much knowledge he had. Now, both receive lashes. Some receive more than others. Now, don't misinterpret this. The least degree of hell is still going to be horrible. Every unbeliever is sent to the lake of fire, but there are degrees of hell based on the revelation, the knowledge we have. By the way, that means every one of you sitting here today, every one of you watching on television, you are without excuse. Much is required of you because you have heard the true gospel of Jesus Christ. That's the basis of our judgment. The unbelievers will be judged according to their works. And what is the result of that judgment? Look at this, verse 15. And if anyone's name was not written in the book of the life, he was thrown into the lake of fire. Jesus called this place Gehenna, the Valley of Hinnom. Those of you who have been to Israel, you've been there before, no doubt. You know it's located outside the walls of Jerusalem. It was a garbage dump for Jerusalem for many, many years. It was a place the sewage, the refuse would be dumped. It was a place where criminals' bodies, after they were crucified or executed, would have been left to decay. In the Old Testament times, that same valley was the site where Israelites, following the pagan god Moloch, would burn their infant children alive. It was a horrible place. In fact, Jesus described it as a place just like Gehenna, hell, of weeping and wailing and of gnashing of teeth. There was no more cursed place than Gehenna. And it is that place, Jesus said, that best describes the endless, eternal weeping and wailing and gnashing of teeth that awaits those
who die without Christ. And listen to me, ladies and gentlemen, it is that place.

0: place that Jesus died to save you from. You know, I have to do some sad things as a pastor, but there's nothing sadder that I do than having to visit with a family who has lost a loved one who was not a Christian. Because in all integrity, all honesty, I have absolutely no hope to offer them about their loved one, because there is no hope for their loved one. They have died apart from Christ. Why would anyone reject the grace of Jesus Christ? Why would anyone say, I would rather be damned than go to hell than ever trust Jesus for my forgiveness? Why would any sane person say such a thing? There's only one reason. Verse 10, they have been deceived by Satan. Satan has placed a veil over their eyes where they cannot see the truth. And ladies and gentlemen, that's why we do what we do as First Baptist Church Dallas. That's why we pray. That's why we preach. That's why we witness. That's why we sacrifice our money. That's why we build these buildings, all so that people might come to know Christ as Savior and be saved from that horrible, horrible future that awaits those who die without Christ. Have you taken advantage of that gift of salvation? Have you done it yet? Let me tell you, there is no hope for Satan. There has been no provision for his forgiveness or salvation. His destination is certain. But if you're not a Christian yet, there is a provision for your salvation. Right now is the time to change your eternal destiny. Can I share a personal word with you? I've preached this passage over the last 40 years. Many, many times, but I've never had this experience before. I was preparing the message in my study this week, and at one point, I was so overwhelmed by what I was reading and thinking about and preparing to share for you that I shut my Bible, and I knelt down by my chair, and I said, God, I don't want to go to hell. Please, Lord, save me from this terrible, terrible place. I believe Jesus is my only hope, and I'm trusting in him to save me, forgive me, to save me from that judgment I know I deserve. Save me, dear Lord, please save me. You may say, well, Pastor, I thought you told us you did that when you were 5 years old. Why would you do that again? Because I want to be sure. I want to be absolutely sure that I want to be in that place called heaven. Regardless of what I've done or haven't done in the past, I want to know right now that I've done what the Bible says I must do to be saved. Are you sure? Instead of unraveling what you may or may not have done in the past, why not now say, God, save me. Save me, forgive me, usher me into your presence that day that I die so that I can be with you forever and ever and ever. The Bible promises, whoever calls on the name of the Lord shall be saved.
1: Over the years, I found that Christians are often intimidated by the book of Revelation. The sensational imagery feels foreign, and yet it's absolutely essential that we have a grasp on this final book in the Bible and the warnings we receive about the last days. As I mentioned earlier, I've written a best-selling book to help you understand the mysteries of the revelation given to John. It's called Final Conquest, and the final day to request a copy is Monday. This book is by far the most comprehensive one I've written about Bible prophecy. In my book, we'll walk together through every chapter in Revelation so that you have a firm grasp on the essential storyline and how this biblical account impacts your life today. Plus, when you respond right now, I'll also include the booklet I've written for you called The Major Characters of the End Times. It's the perfect tool to have alongside my book on Revelation because it'll help you understand the key figures in the end times. And it's printed in a large font, making this booklet readable and easy to understand. 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
2: 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Box 223-609, Dallas, Texas, 75222. That's P.O. Box 223-609, Dallas, Texas, 75222. I'm David J. Mullins. When Jesus ascended into heaven, he promised that he was going to prepare a place for those who put their faith in him. And next time, Dr. Jeffress will teach from a wonderful passage that describes the glories of heaven. 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
8: In Proverbs, you have these young people that are being described. The simple person, and no one wants to stay as a simple person. You don't want to stay thoughtless and gullible and easily enticed, especially when you grow older and you remain a simple person, which a lot of young adults remain simple people. They stay in their house idle. So you got the simple person, then you've got a young person who's growing in knowledge. Next, you've got a wise person, and what does he do?
9: Hear.
8: He hears. So and then you have the discerning person after the wise person. And after this, he says, if you want to understand these proverbs. And again, the word proverb goes all the way back to this root idea of words that rule your life, okay? The first time this root word is used is in Genesis. The sun rules the day and the moon rules the night. And here we got Proverbs, not just these short, pithy statements that have great impact and with meaning, but they're also a reflection of the words that are to govern our lives. And particularly, he says this, the fear of the Lord is the beginning of knowledge. That's where our worldview comes in. Our worldview literally is going to be dictated and directed by our understanding of the fear of God. You know, just really understanding who is this God? You know, do we really respect him enough to reverence him enough to do whatever it takes to learn more about him and to live according to his rules, just as a proverb, the rules that were to govern our lives.
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3: 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On today's edition of The Plumb Line, I'm excited to once again be joined by Dr. Josh Mulvihill, Executive Director of Church and Family Ministry with Renew a Nation. He's based out of the Twin Cities area of Minnesota, not too terribly far from where The Plumb Line is produced in Iowa. And so very thankful to have him on as a guest as we talk about grandparenting from a biblical worldview. And Josh has put out a book. In fact, tell us a little bit about the book as we start off this edition, Josh, that you have on grandparenting.
6: Well, I actually have a couple, but the kind of the first one that started it all was a book by the title of Biblical Grandparenting, and it's just a deep dive in the kind of a biblical theology of grandparenting. What does the Bible say on that topic? And a lot of research, kind of the last 50 years. If you're wanting like the meaty book, that's it for you. There's kind of a layperson's version, a casual read, which is just called Grandparenting. It's a small group study with it. And then there's another one called Discipling Grandchildren. And it's hundreds of practical ways to apply kind of 8 main methods that God has in his word to disciple grandchildren. Lots of different ideas. So if you're like, give me the practical, that's the one for you. So Great. There's a bunch more, but that'll be good to know.
3: And those available through the Renew a Nation store then?
6: They are, correct.
3: Okay, what's that website?
6: Renewanation.org.
3: Okay. All right. All one word, renewanation.org. Got it. Great. Well, thank you for that. Well, we want to dive back in.

0: four verses. And what I want you to listen for when I read it, there's two key methods. There's four generations, and then it gets very clear on the goal at the very end. You'll hear the word "so that," and it tells us we do all these things for this purpose. So it says we will not hide them from their children, but tell. There's our first method. Tell to the coming generation. Notice how specific it is what we're to talk about. The glorious deeds of the Lord and his might and the wonders he has done. He's established a testimony in Jacob. So testimony, telling our testimony to make much of God is our first method. We can circle back to that, but I'll keep going. And he appointed a law in Israel, which he commanded our fathers. So there's our second method we're getting into. And I want you to pay attention to that word fathers. That's forefathers, grandfathers. To teach, that's tell and teach, to teach to their children, or to teach, again, really specific. What are we to teach? We teach God's law. And we can, you know, circle back to that one as well. But here we have God's law. This is what's right and wrong. You know, God's standard of perfection. We fall short of that. So this is very gospel-centric, evangelistic with a child, the grandchildren that we see here. Not only a morality, but the gospel's embedded right there for grandparents. To teach to their children. So we, you now start counting the generations. Fathers, children, that the next generation might know them. And children yet unborn, that we got grandchildren, and arise to tell them to their children. So we got great grandchildren. So we got four generations, all for what purpose? So that they should set their hope in God, that's salvation language, and not forget the work of God but keep his commandments, this obedience idea. And I really hear in that last sentence, train them to keep his commandments, the great commission, teach them to obey all I have commanded. Which is why I think this passage is a passage on family discipleship, because it's discipleship within the context of the home for multiple generations. So we literally have a four-generation vision here to pass on faith, and God's methods, the telling and the teaching, are two to accomplish that. So wonderful, wonderful. So when we think about grandparenting, sharing our testimony is one of God's methods to build the faith of your grandchildren. And teaching God's law, the truths of his word, is another method. And if you listened to our last episode, you heard Deuteronomy 4:9, which also says, teach these things to your children's children. You're starting to see, you know, some repetition here. Teaching is a pretty important part of a grandparent's role. It is repeated in multiple times like this. So,
1: yeah, well, I want to get super practical, too, with at least part of the thinking here, in that a lot of grandparents may realize or want to achieve these things, but really struggle with how to go about it, especially if they don't have maybe their, like it used to be in days when this was written, you know, whole extended generations of families were living together. That hasn't been that way for a long time. And so a lot of times, like my parents live down in Florida and we're up in Iowa. And so there's a lot of separation by miles there. And technology helps a bit, but talk with us a little bit about how grandparents, who especially are separated by quite a bit of distance, can still put these things into practice.
0: Well, as far as the modes of doing that, travel and technology are your friends if you're a long-distance grandparent. You know, you need to embrace those. It's a lot easier for grandparents. I'll just speak of my family. We make the effort to go visit grandparents, but it's a lot easier at times for grandparents to come to us. You know, just with all of the, especially the school year schedules that are happening, it's just hard to hit the pause button sometimes for any long distance, you know, long amount of time. So I'd say be comfortable traveling as a grandparent. And if it's appropriate, invite grandchildren over for the weekend, the evening, you know, a week for the summer. If you live, you know, in a fun place, even better. And as far as technology goes, there are so many opportunities today that just have not been possible in other eras of living. And just to give you a few of what's happened with our family. So my dad, they live about an hour and a half from his grandkids. They do Bible memorization every week by Zoom. You know, they'll call each other up, have a set time each week with one of his grandkids, my 13-year-old daughter, and they each have memorized verses, they quiz each other, and then they just talk for quite a while. They've done book studies that way, you know, reading a chapter and then getting together on Zoom. And they've even played games together through Zoom, having the same game, one on

each end. And my wife's parents once decided that they were going to eat dinner together by Zoom. And so they sent a pizza to our kids. It just showed up at the door. They didn't tell them, here, you know, doorbell rings, somebody standing out there with pizza. And we're like, what in the world? And then the phone rings and, you know, Jen's parents, their grandparents are like, surprise, we got pizza too. And, you know, they had a fun little pizza party, eating dinner over, you know, there's tons of stuff like that that can happen. But, you know, I will say in general, there's two things grandparents can do to increase their influence. You know, I say grandparents are potentially the number two influence in the life of a grandchild. But I say potential because, you know, there's got to be some intentionality in there to achieve that. So the two things that can happen is to increase the time or decrease the distance. So a lot of grandparents just don't spend much time with grandchildren. Sometimes that's on their end. Sometimes it's due to parents that, you know, limit that in some way. But if you have the ability to increase the time, I would say, you know, what does that look like for you? You know, and can you do that? And if you're going to increase the time, I guarantee you will increase the influence just by default. Because when we are with people, that's when all kinds of opportunities open themselves up. And decreasing the distance, you know, many individuals live a distance from their family by choice. You know, it's different, of course, if it's for work or some other reason. But in Minnesota, where I live, you know, there are so many individuals that live for part or all of the year in a warmer climate. My grandparents did this. You know, as soon as Christmas was over, they went to Arizona and they didn't come back until usually about May. You know, so I didn't know my grandparents very well, even though we lived only a couple hours apart from each other. If we're really honest, I know this for those listening, I'm not trying to offend anybody, but I'll just use my grandparents as an example. If we're honest, they chose, their priorities were warmth and their friends in Arizona over us as family. Mm. And that doesn't mean my grandparents didn't love us, doesn't mean I didn't love them. But because they purposefully put distance, you know, this is geographical distance between us as family, they didn't have a huge influence in my life spiritually because they were gone a huge part of the year. And I didn't know them very well as a result because they were in Arizona versus Minnesota. So, you know, some individuals have the ability to say, we're not going to prioritize that kind of life choice in order to give ourselves the opportunity to have the kind of influence the Bible talks about. Now, don't hear me say that if you live far away from your grandkids or your children, that's a sin. I do think it is possible to do what the Bible calls us to from a distance. It just obviously makes it more difficult. And, you know, that's really a hard issue between a person and the Lord to determine, you know, Lord, test my heart. What are my motives here? You know, and if we ask the Lord, you know, what would you have me do in this season of life as a grandparent? I'll just mention, since we're kind of on this season of life, I'm going to mention Psalm 92 and touch on the topic of retirement, because it's a biggie. I don't have any issue with retirement. It's what somebody does in retirement that matters. But let me read Psalm 92:12. It says this: the righteous will flourish like a palm tree. This is a metaphor for our life. We're like the palm tree in this passage. So the righteous will flourish like a palm tree. They will grow like a cedar of Lebanon, planted in the house of the Lord. They will flourish in the courts of our God. They will still bear fruit in old age, and they will stay fresh and green, proclaiming, the Lord is upright. He is my rock, and there is no wickedness in him. That's God's desire for all grandparents, is to bear fruit in old age. And so this idea of, I'm going to relocate across the nation, far away from my family, I'm going to prioritize, you know, walking on the beach, collecting seashells, playing golf. And I'll interact with my family at times throughout the year, of course, but we really don't have a huge presence. You know, I'd say in light of God's word, kind of like these kinds of things, bearing fruit in old age is an expectation. As long as we have breath, as long as we're living, we're to be bearing fruit for the Lord. Old age doesn't limit fruit bearing capacity scripturally. It actually increases it. So we actually have more to offer as we get older, wisdom wise and all other kinds of things, than we had when we were younger. And, you know, the generations today need it. They need you
You are important in their

0: their life. And when a grandchild loses the gospel-rich influence of a grandparent, they have lost something very significant. You know, I think our culture really does a job on grandparents, primarily telling them, you know, they don't really matter. And if you hear anything from this message today, know that grandparenting does matter in God's economy, and it does matter to your family, your children, your grandchildren. I hear many laments from, you know, people my age, and I'm in my 40s, that, man, I would love to have a deeper relationship, and my grandkids don't have a great relationship with their grandparents. And so I'll just say, you do matter. Grandparenting matters. And I don't want you to undersell your influence.
1: Yeah. Thank you so much for your willingness to share all of that, the various points that you brought up there. Really important. So thank you for that. Well, we're going to have to go to the break here. I want to just reach out and say, those of you in the listening family, I encourage you to support the businesses and ministries. Do business with them that you hear from during the break here.
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1: 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I'm your host, Jay Rudolph. On the broadcast today, my guest, Dr. Josh Mulvihill, Executive Director of Church and Family Ministry with Renew a Nation. And we're discussing grandparenting from a biblical worldview. And I'm realizing that we're hardly scratching the surface, as typical with the broadcast here. There's just so much I'd like to talk about. And I guess that's why it's good that Josh mentioned the different books that he has. I'd love to have you pick up a copy of those. You can go to renewanation.org for more information. I'd really encourage you to do that. Well, Josh, a couple of things I want to address here. One, you started talking about, and that is the wisdom of the aged here. And the scriptures talk about that a lot, a ton. And yet our society today, I find that sorely lacking. And this is a message, I guess, to the parents, that as parents, we would encourage our children to have a strong relationship with their grandparents and to realize that there's a lot of wisdom to be gleaned there, both for ourselves and for our children, isn't there?
0: Amen to that. Yes. You know,

0: That's the whole book of Proverbs is older father, mother, yeah. older generations providing wisdom to the younger generations. Wisdom, if we want to define that biblically, applying God's truth to life. So all those major life decisions, you know, directions we need. This is why the time piece matters, just because, you know, we're interacting with each other. That's when we start to ask the questions. What do you think about, you know, for parents, you know, my age and younger, I want to encourage you to lean on the wisdom of grandparents, the older generations. Ask their opinion, invite their influence into your decision-making process. And my guess is you will glean much from them as they have gone, you know, just through the missteps or some of the choices they wish they wouldn't have made in life, as well as, you know, the good choices as well.
1: Yeah, amen. Well, and the wisest thing of all that you can do is decide to follow Jesus Christ with your life. And I realized as we've been working through our discussion here that we really should probably start with that, because being a good and godly grandparent and fulfilling the biblical role about grandparenting requires that you have that relationship with Christ. You're not going to be a good grandparent if you don't trust in Christ yourself. And so if there's someone tuning in and just wanting to learn about, you know, how can I be a good grandparent to my grandchildren? Well, first, be a good follower of Jesus Christ, which entails not doing works, not doing anything to earn it, but it entails repentance and belief. And so just super briefly here, because I do have some other things I want to ask you about, I just wanted to share that fact and mention that if you're someone in the listening family who's tuning in and understanding, realizing that you have never acknowledged your sin and your need for a Savior as the result of your sin, today can be that day, the day of salvation for you as you listen to The Plumb Line. We always want to sow those seeds of the gospel, which is the good news of Jesus Christ and the fact that He came to seek and save the lost. If you're in that category, one of the lost yet, you may not even realize it, but if you haven't committed your life to Jesus Christ, you are in that category. And so I would encourage you to take that step of wisdom and invite Jesus Christ to be your Lord and Savior. If this is still a bit confusing to you, or maybe brand new to you, reach out to me at the email address I've given a few times here, theplumblineradio@gmail.com, theplumblineradio@gmail.com, and I will definitely get back to you. We'll get connected so we can go over the gospel more. Well, Josh, a couple other things here I wanted to bring up. One of those is that as a grandparent, and I kind of got into this a little bit, sometimes we can be, you know, maybe a little nervous or afraid of how we go about communicating these spiritual truths to our grandchildren. And like anything, even, you know, when you're going out and sharing your faith, you're nervous. You don't want to mess it up. And so I wanted to point out that it doesn't have to be frightening. I envision as they start to grow up, just, you know, going for a walk with them, maybe going to a ball game or something with them. And through the process of conversation in that, you just start to weave in some of these spiritual truths and things. So it doesn't have to be frightening, I guess, is my point.
0: Yes, that's correct. You know, if you've got a good relationship with your adult children, there's general receptivity there. I just have a conversation with them to start to say, you know, I'd love to invest in grandchildren. You know, what does that look like? Try to get on the same page. If you're looking at one of the great questions you can ask, you know, it's not offensive in any way. It just doesn't generally get a bad response from anyone, no matter where they're at, is how could we help? Even for families that aren't embracing, aligning with the Bible, I think that's a question you still could ask. And whatever opportunities and doors they give, I would encourage you to say yes, as that just leads to other opportunities and strength of relationship and all those kinds of things. And, you know, grandparenting isn't, obviously there's, you know, the Bible talks about teaching and telling, and, you know, sometimes we're sitting with a grandchild on a lap and, you know, opening the Bible and, you know, reading and discussing, but, you know, there's such a variety of ways to even to teach, for example, that don't include that, and it includes some of that wisdom stuff where we can teach a grandchild God's principles for finances, which even for some families doesn't feel overtly Christian, even if they're not allowing you to open the Bible. And yeah, you can finances and relationships and general morality and, you know, all these kinds of things that are truths in God's word that can still be transmitted just through this kind of the Deuteronomy 6 approach of as you go through the day. You know, I love fishing out in the boat with a grandchild, or you're baking in the kitchen with a granddaughter, or you're, you know, these are all the kinds of opportunities. And I want to encourage all the grandparents listening to really move from Christian grandparenting to intentional Christian grandparenting. You know, what does that look like for you to move to another level of intentionality with your children and grandchildren? And pray that God blesses that.
1: That's such a good point and a great way to sum up. I really appreciate it. And thanks for being on, Josh.
0: Thanks for having me.
1: Josh Mulvihill again. He is Executive Director of Church and Family Ministry with Renew a Nation. RenewANation.org is a website that I'd encourage you to visit. Pick up a copy of one or more of his books about grandparenting, because that will give you a lot more than what we were able to get into here. Lord willing, I'll hopefully have Josh on in the future again to talk more about this, because there's a lot more that I would have liked to cover on our subject of grandparenting from a biblical worldview today on The Plumb Line. Thanks for tuning in, and reach out to me at this email, theplumblineradio@gmail.com. 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
9: And this is again from the book of Proverbs, Proverbs 23, verse 7. And it is a profound concept that your mind controls your life. Through the mind comes the thoughts that direct the things you do. And so how important it is to guard your mind. We're going to talk about this as we open our Bibles today and again on Monday and talk about the importance of your mental self, the importance of your mind and how you think. Friends, we're getting down to the very last couple of days of the month of August, which means I only have two more days, today and Monday, to tell you about this book that we have written that we want you to have. It will get into your mind. You will find your

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6: Fear of the Lord is the beginning of knowledge, but fools despise wisdom and correction. That sets us up for the first lesson in wisdom. Molly, you want to read it?
7: Sure. I says, my son, hear the instruction of your father.
6: Okay, stop there.
8: Yeah.
6: What's the word?
8: Hear?
6: Hear. It brings us right back to the wise person hears.
7: Oh, cool.
6: If the son is going to be wise, he first needs to hear. The very first thing he needs to do is hear.
7: Is the word instruction also correction?
6: Yeah, it's the same word. And that's what people have difficulty with, is being corrected.
9: Mm-hmm.
6: You know? Growing up, we all had trouble with being corrected, right? You don't like being corrected.
7: Yeah.
6: Okay, now, so two main things here. Number one, hear is the word Shema. To hear means to obey. So the son, in order to really get this, to live in the fear of God, you have to really learn what it means to obey. Because if you can't obey man or your dad or your mom, you'll never be able to learn to obey God.
9: Yeah.
6: That's why this is the very first lesson.
7: That's good.
6: Kids, learn to obey your parents. If you can't obey your parents, you won't obey God. Simple as that, right? You know, Robert Lewis, in his amazing book, Raising a Modern Day Knight, the first three principles of biblical manhood, a will to obey, a work to do, a woman to love. You will never be able to have a woman to love and enjoy that love unless you have a work to do, and you'll never really have a good work to do unless you first have a will to obey. You know, that's so important.
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9: And good morning, ladies and gentlemen. I'm Captain Abrams for the flight deck. We're currently cruising above Cedar Rapids at an altitude of 33,000 feet. And we've got...
11: Excuse me, Captain. First Officer Zucker here, but that's not Cedar Rapids we're flying over. That's Waterloo.
9: Waterloo? No. I know that's Cedar Rapids.
11: Sir, check the reading again. That's Waterloo.
9: It is not.
11: Yes, it is.
9: Oh, yeah? Well, take a better look. See the Dairy Dream on 5th and Maple? That's Cedar Rapids.
11: I don't think so.
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15: 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On Thursday, corn futures contracts mostly closed in the $5 range, which might have seemed unlikely early in the growing season. 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
15: John Heinberg is a market advisor with Total Farm Marketing, and he says the recent price action for corn shows how quickly things can change in the marketplace.
17: You know, that was one of the things that is surprising, and that just tells you how much a market can move, how quickly things can change. You know, we were even thinking about this as we're in January, February, and, you know, we're looking at a 2 billion bushel carry out. You know, even though demand was really good in that window, we still had some things that, you know, were making this market look heavy, plus, you had South American production coming through. But again,
15: Heinberg says multiple factors are combining to dictate what is happening in the grain markets.
17: throw in the U.S.-Iran war, throw in the actions against the U.S. dollar in terms of, you know, that's promoting some strength in the grain markets. Add in the heat wave and then throw in the last piece of the puzzle here too, you know, just the impact of that heat with some of these reduced yields and how quickly what can be a full supply or a heavy supply of grain can quickly disappear. And that's something that's, you know, been kind of interesting to see. And that's one of the things you just kind of got to watch.
15: He adds that producers need to be following the market rally closely and making wise decisions with their grain.
17: Now, again, there's a lot of things going to be happening in the next couple of months from the numbers side of things that could easily, you know, put some

0: When Christians live their lives in a way that is pleasing to God, people should notice. Today on Truth for Life, Alistair Begg examines the Apostle Paul's teaching to find out how we can point others to Jesus, even by the way we grieve and prepare for death. Let's turn in our Bibles to 1 Thessalonians chapter 4.
1: To become a Christian is a mind-altering experience. Anyone who says it isn't, it doesn't understand what it means to be a Christian. We are not to be afraid of that phrase, although it has negative connotations in certain places. To become a Christian is to change our mind about everything. Now, for those of us who are brought up in Christian homes and wonder about this and say, well, you know, I haven't been living long enough to be like a hell's angel and everything and go worship in his shrines, what's supposed to happen to me? Let me tell you what's happened to you. If God in his grace has reached out to you in your tender life, understand this, you have been saved from a lot of stuff. And it will become increasingly apparent to you the older you get. Some are saved out of a lot of stuff. And if you talk with them, they surely would love to have been saved from it rather than out of it. But whether you were saved from it in prospect or out of it in reality, it is a radical change. Now, I want to say to you that the absence of such teaching has not only led people to spurious professions of faith in Jesus Christ, but confuses the watching world about what it means to believe in Jesus Christ. Because if what we present to people is this, listen, all that it means to become a Christian is you just do this belief thing. It's a kind of esoteric thing. You trust Jesus. Well, what does that mean? Well, I don't really know what it means, but you just do that. And then you can do what you like. And there's an awful lot of people who apparently plugged in and are going with the flow, and they don't know who in the world they are, what they are, and nobody knows what to do with them. The difference and the difficulty is that someone never told them, listen, new life, new lifestyle. Before you got married, ladies, you had a certain name. When you got married, you got another name. You got a change of name and a change of identity. Your husband loves you exclusively or should, demands all of your affections, share a little with the children and your parents, but by and large, all of your affections, all of your time, all of your devotion, and rightly so. It's the expulsive power of a new affection. The old guys, the old cronies, the old haunts, the old places, they're gone. Why? Because I have a relationship with this individual. It would be a strange husband who said, now look, I want you to sign here and I want you to become my wife, but I want you also to know you can do what you like, anytime you like, with anyone you want, anywhere you want. You look at the guy and say, I don't think that's a marriage. I don't know what it is, but I don't think it's a marriage. And you would be right. It's not a marriage. Let me tell you, young people, you commit your life to Jesus Christ, you just signed up for a holy life. You just signed up for a different life. You signed up for a radical change. There must be a change in your behavior. There must be a change that issues from the way you think. Previously, you thought about things in a certain way, and now you think differently. And the reason you think differently is because the Spirit of God has come to live within your life. And like the people there in Thessalonica, they turned from the lifeless idols to the worship of the living God. And their friends said, they no longer worship at those shrines. It's got something to do with Jesus. I haven't had time to ask them. Or you say, well, that's Thessalonica. 2,000 years ago, this is Cleveland. Let me tell you something. Cleveland is full of idols. Contemporary Western culture is full of idols. People have come out of a week of worshiping idols, worshiping money, worshiping power, worshiping fame, work, sport, entertainment, food, alcohol, drugs, sex. There are at least half a dozen magazines dedicated to every idol that is in offer. Just go in Borders bookstore and drown yourself under the magazine racks. And if you look at them, they are the preoccupations of our culture. They are idols. Now, if Jesus Christ cannot break the bondage of those idols, then he is less than the person he claimed to be. But in the case of these Thessalonians, he broke the bondage for them. They were once always there, now they're over here. And people said, why is that?

0: They were unashamed. A radical shift had taken place on account of their discovery of the gospel and of the grace of God. Biblical standards of behavior are absolutely vital. And so it is that to suggest that Christianity is a private, internal experience which matters a little bit to us and may be interesting to others is to misunderstand the New Testament. These Thessalonians were committed to a life that is pleasing God, and that's why in chapter 4, Paul says, "We instructed you how to live in order to please God." You see, they're no longer like the rest. Let's finally get to the verses that we're supposed to be studying. Verse 13. He says, "Brothers, we don't want you to be ignorant about those who fall asleep or to grieve like the rest of men." Just look at that little phrase, "like the rest of men." That is an obvious distinction, right? It's a distinction between the rest of men and them. Who are the rest of men? And were they once like the rest of men? Absolutely. That's the point. They were once like the rest of men. And the rest of men were without hope and without God in the world. That's what Paul says in Ephesians. He says, you were formerly without hope and without God. Phillips paraphrases it in this way. You were without Christ. You were utter strangers to God's community. You had nothing to look forward to and no God to whom you could turn. That's a picture of the rest of men. The rest of men this morning in contemporary culture have got nothing to look forward to and no God to turn to. And that's why hopelessness so pervades our generation. That's why after all the anticipation and all the excitement of the 60s, that you got to admit it's getting better and it didn't get better, we went into the 70s trying to fix what we broke in the 60s. We went in the 80s to try and fix the 70s, and now the children of the 90s have grown up with no basis of belief whatsoever, and they're checking out faster than we can ever stop them. Why? Because they have no God to whom they might turn, and they have nothing to look forward to. Do you realize that's the average teenage kid in America? No God to whom they may turn, and nothing to look forward to. And so they got to fill their life with something. And that's why at the end of the week, on Friday, the radio stations, all the DJs are always hyping it up. Well, it's a weekend. Oh, we're looking forward to the weekend. You get them on Monday morning, tomorrow morning, tune in 5:30. Oh, well, I've just had my 15th cup of coffee trying to get started. What a drag, man. Monday. Don't worry. It's already 6:30. We've already been through an hour of it. We'll get it hyped up. And then they find little things to help you. You're driving in your car. There's nowhere to go, nothing to look forward to. And then it says, Channel 43, plays favorites. Is it? Oh, yeah, Channel 43, favorites. Is it? Hogan's Heroes tonight at 9 o'clock. It says, I know nothing. He said, yeah, I like Hogan's Heroes. That gives me something to look forward to. Yeah, okay. So you make your calls, cold calls, hot calls, medium calls. And you say, you know what, I'll get some peanuts and I'll sit down, I'll watch that stupid, dumb program and then I'll check out and then I'll have got rid of Monday. And then I'll give Tuesday a shot. You see, the great sense of utter emptiness and alienation, and I don't care what level you're living at. I don't care whether you fly executive jets. I don't care whether you make $1.5 million every month. Let me tell you, the more I live and move and breathe in this wonderful country, it doesn't matter how many zeros are at the end of these guys' paychecks. They are without anything to look forward to and no God to whom they can turn. And it is the responsibility of the Christians so to behave our belief that they will be caused to say, excuse me, could you come into my office and close the door? Not so that they might fire you, but so that they might say, I noticed there's something different about you. I had a wonderful testimony just this week from one of the streets in Seoul, and I asked a young man, I said, and how did you come to faith in Jesus Christ? He said, we noticed that the couple across the road had gone weird on us. I said, what do you mean gone weird on you? He said, well, we used to do a lot of things as a family. We'd go over and do things in the backyard and everything else. And we had the father said they'd run a dirty jokes that could just knock your socks off. And suddenly this couple stopped laughing at the jokes. That was the first sign we had. Now, why did they stop laughing at the jokes? Because a change of belief brings a change in behavior. And he said, eventually, they remained so nice, such wonderful neighbors, that when we were having one of these backyard events, I asked one of the kids, what's the deal? And the boy told me that he had trusted in Jesus Christ as his Savior. And I said to him, why don't you tell me more about that? And he told me more about that, and I trusted in Christ. And my brother asked me, and I told my brother. And my mother did the same thing, and my father came last. And the whole family today has had a profound, personal, permanent change as a result of the inroads of discovering a radical new belief. In the context of the world in which Paul was writing, you see, the hopelessness was revealed in the most obvious of ways. The tombstones revealed emptiness. But down in the catacombs, in the dungeons where the Christians were being kept for hors d'oeuvres, for the lions, the story was different. So up on the high street, you had all these tombstones that basically said, we're without God and without hope in the world. And then you went down into the catacombs where the Christians had been imprisoned, ready for their imminent death. And you found scrawled on the walls, Jesus is coming back. Jesus is alive. We're looking forward to seeing Jesus. Our world today, with all of its technological progress, is unable to address the real software issues. Because the real software issue is the software issue of the human heart. And they're not a computer program that can answer the cries of the human heart. America might be online with itself, but it's out of line with God. And to those of us who've been put online with Jesus Christ, has been given the responsibility of going to those who are out of line with God and telling them about this same Jesus and that he's definitely coming back. Do you believe he's coming back? Lord Shaftesbury, one of the prime social movers in Great Britain in an earlier generation, said, I do not think that in the last 40 years I have lived one conscious hour that was not influenced by the thought of the return of Jesus Christ. One of the key politicians of the day. I haven't lived one conscious hour, he says, without the thought of the return of Jesus. It absolutely fired him. Soon and very soon we're going to see the King. Soon the roll will be called up yonder. They'll call your name tomorrow in various contexts. Some of you go back to school. They'll get you in a room. They'll take one of those computer printouts. They're going to read the list. They're going to call your name and see if you answer. There's a day coming when God is going to read the list. He's going to call the names. If your name's there, fine. If not, you got a problem. See, I like to know the end of the story, don't you? I like to back my car into parking spaces. I don't like these signs, nose in only. I know what it's about. Seemingly, it's to speed up the progress of getting you in and consequently to slow up the process of getting you out. So as long as no one's looking, I always back in. Because I'm thinking about leaving when I'm arriving. Now, let me tell you something. If you haven't started thinking about leaving, checking out life, you're not in any position to face Monday. You got to get your exit planned so that you can enjoy your time at the game. You got your exit planned? So you got to know what the downside risk is in going into an investment, don't you? What's the worst possible scenario here? How much do I lose on this deal? I mean, what if it goes belly up? What happens to me? Let's find out what the eventuality is before we all chip in. You guys do that all the time. Well, have you done that with life? Do you know what the downside risk is of continuing to disbelieve in Jesus Christ? The Bible says it's eternity in hell. That's quite a downside risk. And yet some remain stubborn in our unbelief, unprepared to face the challenge. Now, all of that by way of introduction to the sermon, which will follow next Sunday. Let me make some concluding statements to the longest introduction for a while. People are asking, where did I come from? Where am I heading? What will happen when I die? And how is this all going to end? They are. They may not be asking it just in that way, but they drive in their cars and they every so often say to themselves, when the sky comes really dark and it's 3 o'clock in the afternoon, you get one of these dreadful thunderstorms, some bright sparks bound to say, I think it's the end of the world. And everybody laughs, a kind of nervous laugh, hoping, of course, that it isn't, and wondering how it will be. Some have decided that history is circular, it's not linear, that like the Hindus, we're just coming around and around and around. If history is linear and has a point of beginning and a point of conclusion to which we're moving, as the Bible says it does, then we can look back to the beginning and we can look forward to the conclusion. And here it says that Jesus, who died, who was buried, who was raised to life, is coming again. Now, for some of you, I recognize that in speaking to your friends, until you deal with the issues of the death and the resurrection of Jesus, you're not going to be able to deal with his return. And that is why we labored so hard in 1 Corinthians 15 to provide material on the resurrection of Jesus Christ, because it is such a pivotal doctrine. Paul says, because we believe that Jesus died and rose again, and so we believe he's coming again. See, because anybody's got every right to say to us, well, how do you know it's just not a pipe dream? How do you know it's not just something you dreamt up? After all, life is tough and then you die, and so the Christians just made it up, pie in the sky when you die. And you need to have something to look forward to. You mentioned that earlier, and so you got this idea that Jesus is coming back again. Where do you dig that up from? That's a good question. What do you say to the person who says that? Well, that's just my belief. The person says, well, guess what? It's just not my belief. Someone says, well, it's my belief over here. So here's the question. Does belief make it so, or is truth the basis of belief? We were eating in a hamburger joint in Santa Barbara last week. The waitresses were an interesting group. Every so often they grab the ketchup bottles and use them as microphones, dummy microphones, and then they sang to the music that was playing in the background. In the course of engaging them in conversation, we asked one of the girls, where do you study? Presuming she studied. I mean, we felt sorry for her. We hoped she wasn't simply spending the rest of her life grabbing ketchup bottles and singing, you know, doing that kind of stuff. And she said that she was a student at the University of California in Santa Barbara. And I said, well, what do you study? And she said, well, I'm studying philosophy. I said, what do you want to be? She said, I actually want to be a professor of philosophy. I said, a professor of philosophy that pretends that ketchup bottles are microphones and sings in a hamburger joint. She says, yeah, I suppose, you know, anything for a buck. So I said to her as she was coming back and forth, I said, hey, by the way, Samantha, what do you think of the idea of objective, absolute truth? She said, I think it's a crazy idea. She went back somewhere else. She came back again. I said, hey, Samantha, is there anyone on your faculty that would believe in objective, absolute truth? She thought for a while. She said, well, you know, there's one guy who's really, really, really weird, way out. I think he might. She said, but nobody does. Now, so I said to her, I said, you know, do you know that I'm seated in the heavenly places with Christ Jesus? No, I didn't. You know I didn't. I said to her, I said, we got a lot of discussions to have. We got some major discussions here. And so we started at first principles, the whole idea of conscience, the whole idea of an innate awareness of morality. Where does it come from and everything? So that we might eventually get to the position, said, do you ever consider the thought that Jesus of Nazareth might be the person he claimed to be? That starting point. No, I never. Why would I ever? How would I ever go about considering that? Well, the Gospel of John would be a help to you, because John said these things were written that you might believe, and that by believing you might have life in his name. And we're going to have to talk about the fact that Jesus of Nazareth died. And he died for an express purpose. He died on the basis of sin. And that means you and me, therefore we got a problem. And that he was risen from the dead, and that's a complete mind blower, and that'll take time. And here's the real piece de resistance. He's coming back again. Personally, visibly, bodily. It's going to be dramatic. It's going to be decisive. It's going to be like lightning across the sky. Can't you just see her picking up the ketchup bottle saying, excuse me, there's a whole lot of shaking going on. Because the fact of the matter is that the culture into which you and I are returning tomorrow morning, and understand this clearly, you can talk to them and they might listen, but nothing will make a greater impact than when your business buddies, your college roommates, your high school friends, your bridge playing partners see that you have turned from idols to serve the living God. True belief issues in transformed behavior. New life, new lifestyle. Let's pause just in a moment of prayer. I could probably call that the sermon that might have been. And I recognize that it's not where we thought we would go, but it is where we've been. For those of us who profess to be changed, but whose behavior is less than it might be, we know, Lord, that you are speaking to us concerning that. And as we think of this afternoon and the opportunities of telling others, we pray that the thought of the soon return of Jesus Christ may produce within us a desire to live a holy life and a genuine desire to see our friends and our neighbors become committed followers of Jesus Christ. Lift our gaze to the time when Christ will come and take us home. For Jesus' sake we ask it. Amen.
1: 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As we are learning, becoming a Christian will change the way we think about everything, including the world around us, all of creation. The book we are recommending today will encourage you to slow down, spend more time in nature, and form a deeper relationship with the Creator. The book is called The Language of Rivers and Stars, How Nature Speaks of the Glories of God. This book reflects on the beauty and power that is displayed in nature and the cosmos, how it reveals the creativity, the intelligence, the awesomeness of the Creator. The author uses the days of creation, as described in Genesis, as a framework to invite you to discover, interpret, and respond to the voice of God in all His many varied wonders. Reading this opens your senses to your surroundings and makes you more aware of how God speaks to you through His creation, even in the desolate places. 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Here's what Alistair said about the book. He said, "This is unlike any book I've ever read. 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I'm Bob Lapine. 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Hope you have a great weekend and are able to worship with your local church. 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
12: 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Here now is Dr. Michael Youssef to begin this Leading the Way audio message called The Warring Faith.
11: There's a legend that goes something like this. One day, Satan was auctioning his tools in his toolbox. And as they were all gone for sale in an auction, he held his most prized tool for the highest price, his most valuable tool, guess what it was? Discouragement.

0: I know it's a legend, but there's a lot of truth in that. Because Satan knows that discouragement is the opposite of courage. That discouragement is the enemy of courage. That discouragement is the tool of his choice to keep us from being courageous, for keeping us from doing courageous things, and from doing and changing and impacting our world for Jesus Christ. So here's the question: where does this courage come from? And the answer comes screaming to us from the scripture. That courage comes from faith. Faith in the power of God. Faith in the character of God. Faith in the promises of God. Faith in the Word of God. In fact, J.P. Phillips has written a little book many years ago entitled, Your God is Too Small. And the bottom line of this book is this, that if the God you worship is a tiny God, then you should not trust him. For only the true God of the Bible is the God who is sovereign, is the God who is holy, is the God who is loving, is the God who is faithful, is the God who's omniscient, is the God who's omnipotent, is the God who's omnipresent. Only that God is worthy of all of our trust. And only when we fully trust in him will we have true courage. In fact, courage is the hallmark of faith. Courage is the clearest indication of faith. Courage is the manifestation of faith. Courage is the flag that flies high that says, faith is in the house. Courage says, here I am, Lord, send me. Not here I am, Lord, send my sister. We got plenty of that courage around these days. We got plenty of that. It reminds me of a true story of a couple who went to the dentist, Mr. and Mrs. Appleton. And they went to the dentist, and Mr. Appleton said to the dentist, he said, Doc, he said, we're in a hurry, and we need you to extract this bad tooth very quickly. Don't worry about using Novocaine. Don't use drugs. Don't use painkillers. Just yank that bad tooth out. And the dentist said, man, I admire your courage. Show me which tooth it is. Upon which Mr. Appleton turned to Mrs. Appleton and said, honey, show him the tooth that is hurting. I need to be extracted. That kind of courage is plentiful. We got plenty of that. I wanted to hear me right on this. Because the faith that believes and obeys God is a courageous faith. The faith that is full of confidence that God cannot and will not lie is a courageous faith. The faith that is confident that God cannot and will not make a mistake, that is a courageous faith. The faith that knows that God cannot be wrong is a courageous faith. The faith that is confident that God cannot and will not be defeated is a courageous faith. But what does that mean? What does that mean to us? Well, it means that your courage that comes from faith in the Word of God and in the character of God and the promises of God depends on your attitude toward God. That's the bottom line. How you view God determines your life, whether you are walking by faith or you are walking by sight. So now I want you to turn with me to Hebrews chapter 11, verses 30 to 40. And the writer to the Hebrews bunches a whole lot of names together. He was going through the others one by one, but then he comes at the end and he gives us a whole gamut of people who have one thing in common, and that is courageous faith. They all had courageous faith. This courageous faith can be seen in three different ways in this particular passage. Their courageous faith was a vanquishing in their struggle. Verses 30 to 34. Secondly, it was victorious in the suffering. Verses 35 to 38. And finally, it was valiant in their salvation. Verses 39 to 40. This courageous faith was vanquishing in their struggle. Look with me at Hebrews 11, beginning at verse 30. The first example he gives us is the fortified walls of Jericho. Archaeologists said that these walls of Jericho were so wide that two chariots could ride on top of it side by side. And yet, obedience of faith produced the courage that unarmed Israelites were to cause this magnificent fortified wall to crumble by a shout. God delights in courageous faith, but listen to me, by the same token, God delights in slaying man's pride. God allowed the pride of Jericho to be vanquished by a shout, because God delights in demolishing pride, which can only be considered foolishness when you think about it. Who ever heard of a shout that can bring fortified wall crumbling down? But that's how God works. That's how God operates. You know, it was said of William Wilberforce, who single-handedly ended the slave trading in the British Empire. It was said of William Wilberforce that he was frail, that he was weak voice, but his faith in Jesus Christ, his commitment to his Savior and Lord, gave him unprecedented courage to literally change his world. Boswell said of him, "I saw what seems to me a shrimp became a whale." Vanquishing in the struggle. Verse 31, Rahab, a prostitute, the most unlikely person.
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4: That verse I found in Jeremiah chapter 29, verse 7, in regard to humility and submission to authority, it says, wherever you are, work to make the place that you've been called to, where God brings you, work to make them prosperous, and in so doing, you will become prosperous.
5: Mm. Yeah.
4: How many of us get into a situation where we're like, I don't like it here, and you leave with this bitter taste in your mouth rather than leaving with this a sense of, I am going to make this the best place in my life. That happened to me. I was in a situation as a young man, as a pastor, and for the first 5 years, I did not like submitting to authority. Every Friday, I would have to listen to all the things I did wrong from my superior. He had a page, a list of things that I had to work on that were, and I hated it, until finally, one day, I got it. And it was in this amazing chapter in Numbers. Miriam and Aaron are talking behind the back of Moses and being like really critical of him. Like, who does he think he is being, you know, he's God's leader. And then God strikes Miriam with leprosy. Mm-hmm. Now, that changed my life because at that moment, I had to go back to my superior and say, hey, I repent. I apologize.
5: Wow.
4: I'm so sorry. From now on, moving forward, I'm going to lift you up in the eyes of everyone in this church. I'm going to help you to become successful. And as soon as I did that, God transformed my future as a result of that. There's no question about it.
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Coming up on this weekend's edition of The Plumb Line with Jay Rudolph, one of my regular guests, Pastor Jim Osmond of Idaho, will examine a Christian's identity in Christ from what the Bible teaches on it. 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

0: And here's the real piece de resistance. He's coming back again, personally, visibly, bodily. It's going to be dramatic. It's going to be decisive. It's going to be like lightning across the sky. Can't you just see her picking up the ketchup bottle saying, excuse me, there's a whole lot of shaking going on. Because the fact of the matter is that the culture into which you and I are returning tomorrow morning, and understand this clearly, you can talk to them and they might listen, but nothing will make a greater impact than when your business buddies, your college roommates, your high school friends, your bridge playing partners see that you have turned from idols to serve the living God. True belief issues in transformed behavior. New life, new lifestyle. Let's pause just in a moment of prayer. I could probably call that the sermon that might have been. And I recognize that it's not where we thought we would go, but it is where we've been. For those of us who profess to be changed, but whose behavior is less than it might be, we know, Lord, that you are speaking to us concerning that. And as we think of this afternoon and the opportunities of telling others, we pray that the thought of the soon return of Jesus Christ may produce within us a desire to live a holy life and a genuine desire to see our friends and our neighbors become committed followers of Jesus Christ. Lift our gaze to the time when Christ will come and take us home. For Jesus' sake, we ask it. Amen.
1: 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As we are learning, becoming a Christian will change the way we think about everything, including the world around us, all of creation. The book we are recommending today will encourage you to slow down, spend more time in nature, and form a deeper relationship with the Creator. The book is called The Language of Rivers and Stars, How Nature Speaks of the Glories of God. This book reflects on the beauty and power that is displayed in nature and the cosmos, how it reveals the creativity, the intelligence, the awesomeness of the Creator. The author uses the days of creation, as described in Genesis, as a framework to invite you to discover, interpret, and respond to the voice of God in all His many varied wonders. Reading this opens your senses to your surroundings and makes you more aware of how God speaks to you through His creation, even in the desolate places. 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Here's what Alistair said about the book. He said, "This is unlike any book I've ever read. 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I'm Bob Lapine. Thanks for listening this week. Hope you have a great weekend and are able to worship with your local church. 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
7: Think for a moment about love. What really is love? It's a word used in songs and movies, poems, without much definition. We all need it. We all want it, and hopefully we feel it. But how would you define it? Well, here's a definition a high school teacher shared with his students. Love is wanting what is best for the other person, even at the cost to oneself. It's really that simple, a choice to want what is best for the other person, family, friend, or even foe. Yes, that's how love, even our love, goes to even enemies. Simply want what is best for the other person. Now, we can all do that. That is love. And that's today's thought of the day.
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8: What we have for much of Christianity in the West is a failure to communicate. We say, God, they think, don't you tell me what to do. We say, Jesus, they hear, crusade. We say church, they say not my party.
9: Welcome to the God-Centered Life with Josh Moody. The God-Centered Church, that's our series, working our way into Acts, the second chapter now, looking specifically at verses 1 through 13. We're calling this study Multicultural Outreach. Josh Moody is senior pastor of College Church located in Wheaton, Illinois. It's a fascinating setup to the account of Pentecost as we read about the sudden and astounding expansion of the church's early communication efforts.
10: Right, exactly.
9: I haven't looked at it that way. Pentecost is so amazing, isn't it?
10: Yeah, now the gospel's going to all nations and communicated across what were previously language barriers.
9: And from that account, we have so much that we can take take with us today. So let's get to it, second chapter of the book of Acts. Here's Josh.
8: Well, friends, brothers and sisters, if you turn with me to your Bibles now, we're in the book of Acts, Acts chapter 2, and we're looking at verses 1 through to 13, and we're going to camp pretty much on those 13 verses, but we'll look occasionally in a couple other places as well. So Acts chapter 2, and from verse 1 through to verse 13. When the day of Pentecost came, they were all together in one place. Suddenly, a sound like the blowing of a violent wind came from heaven and filled the whole house where they were sitting. They saw what seemed to be tongues of fire that separated and came to rest on each of them. All of them were filled with the Holy Spirit and began to speak in other tongues as the Spirit enabled them. Now they were staying in Jerusalem, God-fearing Jews from every nation under heaven. And when they heard this sound, a crowd came together in bewilderment because each one heard them speaking in his own language. Utterly amazed, they asked, "Are not all these men who are speaking Galileans? Then how is it that each of us hears them in his own native language? Parthians, Medes and Elamites, residents of Mesopotamia, Judea and Cappadocia, Pontus and Asia, Phrygia and Pamphylia, Egypt and the parts of Libya and Cyrene, visitors from Rome, both Jews and converts to Judaism, Cretans and Arabs, we hear them declaring the wonders of God in our own tongues." Amazed and perplexed, they asked one another, "What does this mean?" Some, however, made fun of them and said, "They have had too much wine." Well, if you're anything like many people today, you probably have something of a love-hate relationship with email. It's a wonderfully efficient means of communication, email, isn't it? But on the other hand, spam clutters your inbox, and as a means of talking, it can become rather confusing. I heard the story of a woman who received an email from a friend marked in the subject line, "Urgent," this email from a friend. And so, of course, she immediately opened it, and the woman read in the body of the email, "Start worrying now. Details to be sent later." And sometimes, you see, email can be too fast, can't it? Slower communication can perhaps be better than faster. It reminds me of the telegram sent prominent men of public standing years ago. The telegram simply read, "Flee at once, all is discovered." And all those prominent men immediately fled. Communication can reveal a guilty conscience, I guess, or stir up the flames of anxiety. Start worrying now. Many times in our world, communication can simply fail to communicate. That's the theme of Babel, a movie starring Brad Pitt and Kate Blanchett, which describes the troubles of communication failure in our apparently connected and wired world with all these different devices to help us communicate and how often it actually fails. Ironically enough, I suppose, some, maybe many reviewers think the movie failed to communicate much excitement. To quote Paul Newman from an earlier movie where he floored an establishment figure in frustration, he said, "What we have here is a failure to communicate." What we have for much of Christianity in the West is a failure to communicate. We say, "God," they think, "Don't you tell me what to do." We say, "Jesus," they hear, "Crusade." We say, "Church," they say, "Not my party." In some ways, I wonder whether the church in the West is facing a crisis of legitimacy unparalleled in its recent history. It appears to many hypocritical, advancing moral agendas in the sexual realm, while a new statistic shows that by age 44, 95% of Americans have had unmarried sex. It feels old-fashioned, needing to give way to a more enlightened kind of religiosity, or whatever, where doctrine is less prominent, where tolerance can tolerate everything except intolerance, and where private spirituality takes over from public church. Of course, there are many bright spots on the horizon of Western Christianity, but it would be naive of us not to face up to the immense challenge facing Christianity and the church in the globalized 21st century. And it is to that challenge which Pentecost speaks. In many ways, it is unfortunate that Pentecostal power is associated in our minds almost exclusively with speaking in tongues. For while that was one of the three phenomena with which Pentecost was accompanied, and we'll think about all that in a moment. Tongues are not themselves the point of Pentecost. We need to get beyond the denominational politics of Pentecost to see its driving intention. So a little bit earlier, John has said that one would come after him who would baptize with fire. And Jesus has told his disciples to wait in the city until they are clothed with power from on high, power to equip for witness. They will be his witnesses, but for that great purpose of the international, multicultural witness from all the Parthians, Medes, Elamites, all over the known world, as Luke records, for that purpose, they needed the empowering of the Spirit. And Pentecost is when it happens. Pentecost, you see, is empowerment for world evangelization. Do we need that? Tongues? Well, tongues then are in the different languages of all the international community present, so that now the gospel can be communicated. We hear the wonders of God in our own language. And so in a sense, what this passage, and we're going to think about it all as we go on, but in a sense, what this passage in front of us this morning is calling us to do is to become Spirit-filled Christians for the purpose of outreach. Now, we're going to need to tease all that out a little and see what it means and all that. So let's begin by saying, first, don't be frightened of the Spirit. A lot of people are, you know. The way some people talk about the Spirit, he can appear like someone who's going to get you to do something really crazy, like the religious equivalent of karaoke in front of all your mates. And so we need to see what it is that this Pentecost moment is really about. And basically, we need to see that Pentecost itself was a multifaceted event with four distinct action points today. One, Pentecost was the unrepeatable completion of the promised coming of the Spirit. We've already mentioned this facet of Pentecost a little bit already, but a key component to Jesus' ministry is this event here, Jesus' ministry. John the Baptist said, Jesus will be distinguished by baptizing us with the Holy Spirit and with fire. And so Pentecost is the fulfillment of that. Jesus said he would send the Holy Spirit. And so this moment is part of his victory at the cross when he died and rose again, like a conquering king scattering gifts in his train. He won the victory. Have this, have that. Like a conquering king scattering gifts in his train. Jesus ascends on high, as we've already seen in the first study in Acts, and then he sends the gift of the Holy Spirit, the gift of the Holy Spirit. It is what the prophets had foretold would happen. I will put my Spirit in you, not just with you, but in you, Ezekiel prophesies. God will do as part of his redemption promise and the work of the Messiah, Christ. If you've got your Bible open, you'll see this is what the Apostle Peter says when he stands up right after this passage and answers the question, you know, what does this mean? You know, are these guys just drunk? What's going on? He says, oh, no, not at all. In the last days, God says, I will pour out my Spirit on all people, quoting from the prophet Joel, saying throughout that Pentecost sermon that this filling with the Spirit is that, the promised gift of the Spirit which the prophets had long ago predicted would come through the ministry of Christ the Messiah.
9: More of these action point takeaways from Pentecost as we continue our study of Acts chapter 2. But first, a reminder that if you're able to partner with us to continue growing this ministry, we'd be happy to send you a book that Josh has selected for your devotional library. You can find out more and partner with us by going by our website, GodCenteredLife.org. We're going to say thanks in advance. Now back into the book of Acts.
8: And so part of what we need to see is that Pentecost was partly the unrepeatable completion of the promised coming of the Spirit through the ministry of Jesus. In fact, actually, the language of verse 1 may also even just suggest that. It says there in verse 1, when the day of Pentecost came or was fulfilled. Pentecost was so cool because it came 50 days after the Passover. Pentecost means 50th. And it was one of the prescribed feasts in the Old Testament. A harvest festival is called the Feast of Weeks because 7 weeks after the Passover, or 50 days, Pentecost, or Feast of Harvest. And in later Judaism, there's some evidence that it became associated with the giving of the law.

0: at Mount Sinai, because the calculation was made that that took place 50 days after the first Passover, the Exodus. And so Augustine, the great early Christian leader, wondered whether the symbolism was intentional. As Christ was our true Passover lamb, so the Spirit given at Pentecost 50 days later will write the law on our hearts according to the promise of the prophets, that we might walk in his ways in heartfelt, genuine obedience, Spirit-filled obedience. Well, whether that or the symbolism of harvest, for surely it was a great harvest, 3,000 souls or so came to Christ. Pentecost then stands as part of its multifaceted interpretation. It stands next to Christmas and Easter as an unrepeatable event, the completion of the promise coming of the Spirit. And in that sense, the action point from Pentecost is like with Easter and Christmas, to praise God for his fulfilled promise. But two, also, Pentecost was the particular empowering of the apostles for their unique role. And so Jesus promises in John chapters 14 through to 16 that the apostles would receive the Spirit, and this Spirit would guide them into all truth, speaking only what he receives, reminding them of what Christ has taught, equipping them for the task of being the pillars of God's new covenant people, laying the doctrinal foundation for the church. I mean, you just have to look at Peter before Pentecost and then after Pentecost, before he's kind of running scared, and then, well, the most he could do is lead a rather long kind of committee meeting in an upper room with the faithful few, you know? But now, after Pentecost, he's standing up with Spirit-filled power, boldly proclaiming the gospel to the salvation of many from all these different nations. And so the action point of this, Pentecost as the particular empowering of the apostles for their unique role, well, what would that be, actually, the action point? It would be to follow the apostles' teaching in Scripture. And so in this sense, a Pentecostal Christian truly is one who celebrates Pentecost like Easter and who follows the New Testament teaching of the Bible. But it is multifaceted, okay? But further then, three, Pentecost was also the inauguration of the now continuing new era of the Spirit. Something new has taken place. We are no longer God's Old Testament people. The church in the Old Testament had the Holy Spirit. He dwelt with them. Oh, yes, he empowered them for particular moments. You can read about it. But now the Holy Spirit dwells not just with us, but in us. The imagery, they saw what seemed to be tongues of fire that separated and came to rest on each of them. And all of them were filled with the Holy Spirit, actually in them. He takes up his place in our soul. He softens our heart and gives us a new desire to follow him. And he empowers us for witness. And not just a particular ethnic group anymore, the Jewish nation, but now all nations, the multicultural array of God's people, black, white, brown, green, and blue, if you see what I mean, right? Parthians and Medes and Phrygia and Pamphylia, Egypt and parts of Libya, Cretans and Arabs. And so you see how this carries on throughout Acts. They are filled with the Spirit in Acts 2. But that's not it. It's the inauguration of a new era of the Spirit. And so in Acts chapter 4, verse 8, they are once again filled with the Spirit. See it? They are inspired to speak. Again, the issue being evangelism and communication, the gospel. Filled with the Spirit, they spoke. And so that Peter can give bold witness to Christ's power and his gospel. Or again, in Acts chapter 9, Paul there is converted. He moves from Saul to Paul, as it were. He's converted and then filled with the Spirit. Or if you read the book of Ephesians, you will find that they're Christians. Ephesians is written to Christians. Christians, no. Are encouraged to be filled with the Spirit, the present imperative. Be being filled with the Spirit. And so there's a continuing need and opportunity for us to be filled with the Spirit. There will be no necessity for the apostle to encourage us to be filled with the Spirit if there was not the danger that we might be empty of him, would there? Charles Spurgeon, the great Baptist preacher from the 19th century, was once challenged on this issue about being filled with the Spirit and asked why on earth the famous preacher of all people, needed to be filled with the Spirit again and again. And he answered in typical Spurgeon fashion, "Why do you need to be filled with the Spirit again and again? Because I leak." We leak. And so this filling of the Spirit that can now still take place is the purpose of evangelism. Tongues here are real human languages. Do you know that? They were hearing the wonders of God, or literally the greatness of God, in their own languages. And they function as signs of this new age of the Spirit. His purpose is this world evangelization. Hence, all these different languages. The communication of the people from all language groups. One of the great marks of the Spirit's work is his gathering together of people from different countries and different nations and different cultures. Now, there's a little bit of a technical discussion here. Some people here think that the tongues are the same as the tongues that Paul describes in his letter to the Corinthians. They point out that the word tongues is the same, right? And that here in Acts, the phenomenon is described, and we know it is other languages, because they hear it's them speaking in their own languages. And so, we should judge the nature of the phenomenon by what is clear in Acts, they would say. Others, particularly liberals, believe the phenomenon in Acts was really the same as that in Corinth also, but Luke mistakenly described it here as known real languages, when it was actually more empty, ecstatic speech. Other evangelicals think that the phenomenon in Corinth was different from that in Acts, because in Corinth there was necessity of an interpreter, or it would not be understood, when here it was for the purpose of evangelism and clear communication, and that there in Corinth it was the language of men and of angels that might, if not interpreted, be simply a private prayer communication edifying the individual. Now, it's a complex subject. The liberal view was ruled out on the basis of our supposition that Luke knew what he was talking about, and our assumption that he was a man of sufficient integrity not to lie. Here they must have been surely real other languages, because that's what he says. Either of the other two views, the relation of the tongues in Acts to that in Corinth, have been held by respected evangelicals. I myself lean towards saying that the gift in Corinth is different. By degree, not by nature perhaps, or something like that, but different from that in Acts, because the way they are described in the two passages seems to me clearly different, even if it's not easy to understand why that should be as such. But it doesn't matter too much, because the point of this filling of the Spirit, as we shall see, is not tongues per se. That's merely a sign of the point. The point is the gospel being communicated in international evangelism. And so we have the unrepeatable completion of the promised Holy Spirit, the particular empowering of the apostles for their unique role, the inauguration of the now continuing new era of the Spirit, and four, Pentecost was the archetypal revival from which all others previous and subsequent take their cue. Now, we should be careful when we say this. We must not consign to the extraordinary that which is meant to be normal in Christian and church life. Growth, love, community, godliness are all normal aspects of Christianity. But that this was, in a sense, revival is surely undeniable. And that it is intended to cause us to cry out for God to revive his work in our day, with a longing that daily people might be added to our number as it was there. Surely that also seems plain. And so if the action point of Pentecost being the inauguration of the new era is to seek the continuing empowerment of the Spirit for evangelism, the action point of it being the archetypal revival is surely to pray for revival. You know, the old story of blind men trying to figure out what an elephant is by their touch. You heard that story? One says, "Grab me hold of the trunk." "Oh, it's a really long thing. I'm not Another kind of grabs a foot and says, oh, it's kind of wide, and, you know, wow. Another kind of grabs a strange tail, doesn't know what to do with it, you know. But none can see the elephant. So oft in theologic wars, the disputants, I ween, rail on in utter ignorance of what each other mean, and prate about an elephant not one of them has seen. So often we just miss the point because we're tagging on this bit of Pentecost or this bit without seeing its multifaceted elephant. And so let's get the multifaceted point of Pentecost and we won't be arguing about the trunk or the tail. The question, I suppose, is then, am I filled with the Spirit? And if Christian discipleship and evangelism would be unthinkable, if not impossible, without the Holy Spirit, as is surely the case, we need Him, don't we?
1: That's Josh Moody, and this is The God-Centered Life. Fascinating link with the 50-day sequence that you mentioned there. Had never seen that. 50 days after Passover, 50 days after Exodus, the law given. True Passover lamb, Pentecost, writes the law on our hearts. That very powerful stuff. Josh, do we sometimes put off a pursuit of the Holy Spirit because of a lack of understanding?
2: Yeah, I was thinking about that word pursuit. We are called to be filled with the Holy Spirit, seek first the kingdom of God.
1: But that's an active process.
2: Yeah,
1: you said a number of times, continue being filled.
2: Right,
1: is how
2: filled
1: it translates,
2: with Spirit.
1: Right?
2: Yeah, absolutely, yeah. So for that, I think, yeah, perhaps understanding also, I think for some people, it's fear. They fear that if they abandon themselves the work of God, what will He do?
1: Mm.
2: And the Holy Spirit seems so vague and weird to people. And of course, what we're talking about is the Spirit of God.
1: Yes.
2: And so we don't need to fear that He'll make us do something unusual or strange.
1: Hmm. Next time we get together, we're going to continue our look at this amazing account of Pentecost. Chapter 2 in the focus, verses 1 through 13. We hope you're going to join us for that. We're going to be talking about how to prevent putting out fires.
0: What is it that makes us put out the Spirit's fire? Perhaps it's sin. Perhaps it's a particular area in our life that needs to come out and be dealt with and be done with. Perhaps it's lethargy. Perhaps we simply don't want to be disturbed. It's a good show on TV tonight. I mean, if the Spirit comes, I'm going to have to miss it, right?
1: We'll continue this fascinating study looking at Pentecost when we get together next time. 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
11: The hub of a really sound biblical worldview, that God is good, that's got to start there. Mm-hmm. Most people have conflict in life because they don't really believe that God is good. God is good. Everything works together for good. God keeps his promises, all 8,767 of them, give or take a few hundred. And God allows and causes suffering to grow our character.
12: If you're in a position where you're suffering and the thing challenges you, if you're truly following Jesus, it'll make you more like Jesus. Mm-hmm. And that's for your own good and for God's glory. Mm-hmm. And this is kind of goes into like, God doesn't bring things about in your life for your own destruction. I think of the book of Genesis. What does Joseph say to his brothers?
11: You meant it for evil.
12: But God meant it for good. Mm.
11: He understood it.
12: He understood the lesson at the beginning of the book. Eve refused to believe. Because Satan had her doubt that. Is he really doing this for your good?
11: Yeah, that's good. That's good. Okay, this is exciting. So that brings us to Proverbs chapter 1, verse 8, and here's the verse lesson.
13: My son, hear the instruction or correction of your father, and do not forsake the law of your mother.
11: And the word forsake is the idea of don't neglect it. So obey the correction of your father, and don't neglect the Torah, the teaching of your mother. Simple. Mm-hmm. Honor and don't neglect.
13: Mm.
11: Obey and don't neglect.
12: Mm-hmm.
11: Father's correction, your mother's teaching.
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19: Old crop sales hit marketing year lows, but old crop sales are not very important at this time of year. Shipments, however, were robust, and they could lead to favorable market conditions for the new crop marketing year. Allendale commodity broker Greg McBride said this will likely lead to low carryover numbers for the corn.
21: Yeah, corn sales came in just over 1.1 million tons. Most of that is new crop, 1.07 million tons coming in there. Very minor old crop sales at 31,000 tons. We don't necessarily pay attention to the sales for the old crop at this time of the year. We're more paying attention to the shipments, which shipments are robust, which means that we probably will not be rolling as much over as we've seen in past years from the old crop to the new crop when it comes to those sales.
19: McBride said the soybean side of the report was robust as well.
21: Yeah, again, very robust. 2.48 million tons of new crop sales. There was an

0: additional 74,000 of old crop that was tacked on there. But again, it's just very similar to the corn. We don't necessarily care about the sales on the old crop at this point. It's the shipping that we're watching, which is in line with where it needs to be and ahead of where it needs to be. So at this point, there's no complaints when it comes to corn or bean sales. The new crop sales are doing exactly what they need to do. In fact, they're just slightly ahead of where they need to be.
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3: The message of the gospel is not get your heart right so that you can come to God. The message of the gospel is come to God in order that you may get your heart right. You do not come to Jesus Christ because you have a right heart. You come to Jesus Christ because you need a right heart, and you know today that you don't have it.
4: Welcome to Open the Bible with Pastor Colin Smith. And Colin, we may have some listening today who say, I know I don't have a right heart. Yeah. What would you say to them?
5: I say, well, that's precisely why Jesus Christ came into the world. And thank God that he has not said to us, hey, get yourself right and then come to me.
4: Yeah.
5: He said, come to me and I will put you right. I will give you a new heart. That's the promise of the gospel. Well, today we're going to look at all the ways in which the heart goes wrong. How does a person veer onto the wrong track? Where does it actually begin? What's at the root of actually moving away from God and his purpose and his will for our lives? And once we've discovered what makes the heart wrong, the bigger thing is how Jesus Christ puts it right. There's a message of great hope today about how Jesus changes the heart.
4: Well, let's get started with today's message. We are in Proverbs chapter 23 as we continue The Heart Gone Wrong. Here is Pastor Colin.
3: I want to suggest to you three places where the heart most often goes wrong. I suspect these were the things, because Solomon says them here, that he was seeing emerging in the heart of his own son. The first is that the heart goes wrong with regards to who you admire. Verse 17, let not your heart envy sinners, but continue in the fear of the Lord all the day. Now, we've every reason to believe that Rehoboam in his early years conformed to the faith of his grandfather David and of his father Solomon, the faith that had been passed on, the faith with which he was raised. But it seems from this that when Rehoboam looked at godless people, people who live without God in their lives, it seems he found their life, their model, their example to be attractive. That's the significance, surely, of let not your heart envy the wicked. And so here's Solomon's fear. He has a son who professes faith. He professes to believe the faith that was handed down from his grandfather David and now his father Solomon. But there seems to be in this son a secret longing, an attraction of his heart, a drawing of his heart to move in a different direction. Solomon says, verse 24, he who fathers a wise son will be glad in him. But at this point, you see, Solomon's not sure if he's got a wise son or not. He fears that his son's heart may be somewhere else. He admires the wrong people. He envies sinners. He looks up to the example of people who live without God. They're the role models for him. And they're the ones he wants to be like. Now, I want to speak from the heart to every son and daughter of whatever age who has been raised in a Christian home. You have Christian parents or Christian grandparents. And here's the burden of my heart today. I can think of no greater tragedy than that while people who had no knowledge of the truth in their early years and were exposed to all kinds of evils, while so many of them are pressing their way into finding peace and joy in Jesus Christ, you who have had more blessings than you may ever realize, some of you seem ready to throw it all up. That's a tragedy. That others who had none of the blessings you have enjoyed should end up pressing into the knowledge of Christ and all the good that comes from that forever and forever, and that you, who had all the opportunity, should sit with your heart envying the wicked and end up throwing it all away. And you know what the first sign of being ready to throw it all away is? You start envying sinners. You start looking at people who live without God, and you say, that's what I want to be like. I want to be like her. I want to be like him. I see how they live, and that's how I want to live. And when I get the chance, that's what I'm going to do. And here you are in church, and that's where some of you are right now. Second place the heart goes wrong is not simply in who you admire, but it's in how you decide. Look at verse 18. Here's something else that surely Solomon discerned in his son. He says to him, surely there is a future, and your hope will not be cut off. Now, I think that this shows to us that Solomon saw in his son a growing tendency to live only in the present and to lose sight of the future. In other words, Solomon is seeing that his son is going more and more with what he thinks and feels at any given point in time. And so what Solomon says to him in this verse is, look, son, surely there is a future. In other words, don't make your decisions in life on the basis of short-term comfort. Son, there's a future. You make your decisions in life on the basis of long-term outcomes. Surely there is a future. Now, friends, this is obviously of huge importance for us today because our culture is bombarding us with a philosophy that says, live in the moment. It seems to me to be a new phrase, but it's around us everywhere. If it means that we are to be fully present and fully engaged in whatever we are doing at any given time, rather than have our mind distracted off at a dozen other places trying to do multiple things at the same time, then that would be a very good thing. Live in the moment. But I have noticed often enough to want to comment on this today. I have noticed the phrase, live in the moment, being used too often by people who are very clearly moving away from Christian faith. I'm trying to live in the moment, Pastor. And if I understand that correctly, I think what is being said here is this. I'm going with what I feel, and sometimes I feel I want to know God, and sometimes I don't. And I live in the moment. Now, in a world that is constantly saying to you, live in the moment, I want you to hear the word of our Father in heaven who says to you, surely there is a future. I want you to hear that. Always remember this, friend. Your life, the life that God gives to you, comes in two very unequal parts. You have a very, very short life in time, and you have a very, very long life in eternity. That's the life that God has given to you. How short is your life in this world? Listen to how God describes it. He uses pictures so that we'll get it. All flesh is grass. The grass withers when the breath of the Lord blows on it. How long does grass live? About a week. Then you cut it, and it's blown, and it is gone. If you've not cut your grass for 3 weeks,

0: world is like in relation to eternity. You haven't got much time. See, here's one of the pressures, especially on younger people today. We hear all the time this phrase, don't we? We want to be on the right side of history. Here's our answer to that, friends. We need to be on the right side of eternity.
1: 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I hope you'll stay with us because in just a moment, we're going to begin to look at how the heart gets right. Well, if you joined us late, if you ever have to leave early, or you want to go back and listen to a message that you may have missed, you can do that when you come to our website, openthebible.org. 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Another way to listen is to get the Open the Bible app, which you'll find for free at your app store. Well, as you give a gift of any amount this month, you're going to receive a copy of Pastor Brad Weatherall's book called Saved to Sin No More. And Colin, who is this book for?
2: Well, it's really for every Christian who wants to make progress in his or her battle against sin. And that's surely got to be everyone who knows and loves the Lord Jesus Christ. You know, I think one of the greatest struggles that we have is just discouragement. And the doctrine of union with Christ is the most encouraging truth that I know in all of the Bible. Faith unites us to the Lord Jesus Christ so that his presence is in us through the Holy Spirit. And when Christ is in us, there's something of the power and the peace and the joy of the Lord Jesus that's actually in us too. And when that's the case, it makes what would have been impossible for us on our own possible because his power and his presence is with us. So getting hold of what it means to actually have Christ in us and for us to be in him, that's union with Christ, is going to be the most encouraging thing for moving forward in the battle against stubborn sins that often defeat us.
1: 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Let's get back to the message. Here is Pastor Colin.
0: Where the heart goes wrong. Who you admire, how you choose, and thirdly, where you invest. Look at verse 23, where Solomon says to his son this, buy truth and do not sell it. Buy wisdom, instruction, and understanding. Buy truth, invest in truth. I wonder, since Solomon says that as he speaks with this candor to his son, I wonder if that indicates that Solomon's son was losing interest in the truth. They would have had the five books of Moses, the Pentateuch, and they would have read from that part of the scripture that they had. I wonder if when the Old Testament books of Moses were brought out when they were read, I wonder if Solomon saw his son's eyes rolling in the corner of the room. I wonder if when they went to worship in Solomon's great temple, whether Solomon noticed that his son looked as if he had absolutely not the faintest bit of interest in what was going on in all of the world. And he thinks to himself, my son's heart's in another place. And he's anxious. His son once was learning the truth and showed some interest in truth, but now there seems to be no interest in it at all. And he says this, buy the truth. Notice that there is such a thing as the truth and that it is worth whatever it costs you to get it. Solomon doesn't tell his son what it will cost him to stand for the truth. He doesn't know. There isn't one of us here who knows what it will cost our children to stand for the truth or our grandchildren to stand for the truth. Not a single one of us. None of us knows. It might cost friends for you to embrace by the truth. It might cost opportunities in your life. It might cost your life. But you see what Solomon is saying?

0: to his son here, he's saying, buy the truth at any price. Now, those of you who are investors know you wouldn't do that with anything else. With any other investment, you'd look at the price and then you'd look at the options. But what Solomon says to his son is, look, son, when it comes to the truth, it's in a whole different category, because the price is never too high for the truth, because the truth has a value that is supreme, because it has a value that is eternal. And your life in this world is very short. Your life in eternity is very, very long indeed. So buy the truth, whatever it costs you. You bind the truth like a belt around your waist, and do not sell it. Now, Judas sold the truth, but he's not an example for you. No, says this wise father, the truth is worth more than anything you could ever, ever gain by giving it up. Whatever you think you will gain in life by giving up the truth is worth more than anything you will ever gain by giving up the truth. So buy the truth and do not sell it. Well, very obviously, this raises the question for all of us, men, women, fathers, sons, mothers, daughters. Where is your heart today? When Jesus was asked, what is the very first commandment? What is the very first thing that God requires of every one of us? He said, love the Lord your God with all your heart. Where do you stand in relation to that first calling of God upon your life today? To love the Lord with all your heart. And you better guard your heart, because from it flow the springs of your life. I pondered, do we go to the outcome of this story today, or do we hold it for next week? Big, big preacher's decision. So I did the only wise thing to do. I asked my wife. And she said, you better tell them the end of the story today. And here's why I hesitated, because the outcome of the story isn't good. But I've taken her advice, and I think it's right to follow the story to its conclusion, because today we're looking at the heart gone wrong. Next week we're going to look at the heart getting right. If you want the conclusion of the story, you'll find it in 2 Chronicles chapter 12 and verses 13 and 14, and the words that are used there are very, very striking indeed. So King Rehoboam grew strong in Jerusalem and he reigned. So this is the son. Solomon has now died. Rehoboam is 41 years old when he began to reign, and he reigned for 17 years in Jerusalem. And then notice what the scripture says, and he did evil. Why did he do evil? Notice what it says, for he did not set his heart to seek the Lord. He did not listen to his father's wisdom. You know, think about this, and I say this for the father and for the mother who wrestles with a rebel son or a daughter, and so often you go over and over, what might we have done different and all of that. The wisest father who ever lived had a rebel son. In fact, if you have a rebel son or a rebel daughter, or if you are anxious about a grandchild, you will want to have made a very clear note of Isaiah chapter 1 and verse 2, where God says this, I raised children and they rebelled against me. Can you take that in? God says, I raised children. He's referring to Israel, of course. And they rebelled against me? Well, you cannot have a better or a wiser father than God. Rehoboam, I think, is one of the saddest characters in all of the Bible, because he was so privileged and gave it all away. Think of this. The scripture is very precise in its language. And it tells us about David, who was Rehoboam's grandfather, that his heart was wholly true to the Lord. We then read later in the story that Rehoboam had a grandson. And the same words, precisely the same words, are used of him. His name was Asa, and it is said of Asa that his heart was wholly true to the Lord. So here's Rehoboam standing in the middle. He's got a grandfather wholly true to the Lord. He's got a grandson wholly true to the Lord. And he's in the middle, and he's given it all away because he did not set his heart to seek the Lord. Well, we're going to look throughout the message next week at what it means to get the heart right. But let me just leave you with this in just 2 minutes. I think there are two prayers that Rehoboam's granddad prayed that would have greatly helped him and would be of great help to any who find ourselves with a heart that is astray today. One of the reasons that David had a heart that was wholly true to the Lord was that he learned to pray like this. He asked God to search his heart. Search me, O God, and know my heart. Try me and know my thoughts and see if there is any grievous way in me and lead me in the way everlasting. Oh, make that your prayer today. It's a great prayer. Lord, show me where my heart is. I don't even understand my own heart. But you do. You're able to look into it as no one else ever can and no one else ever will. Now, will you reveal to me what you see in my heart today? Show me where I'm grieving you right now. Show me where I'm admiring the wrong people. Show me where I'm making the wrong decisions. And show me where I'm investing myself in the wrong ways. And then as you ask God to search your heart, ask God to change your heart. Oh, Rehoboam's grandfather knew what it was to pray like this. Create in me a clean heart, O God, and renew a right spirit within me. Friends, the message today, the message of the gospel is not get your heart right so that you can come to God. The message of the gospel is come to God in order that you may get your heart right. You do not come to Jesus Christ because you have a right heart. You come to Jesus Christ because you need a right heart, and you know today that you don't have it. So you come to the Lord Jesus Christ, in whom this great promise is ours. I will give you a new heart, and I will put a new spirit within you. And you say, oh God, give me a clean heart through Jesus Christ. Change me. And then God will indeed do that, and he will say, son, daughter, give me your heart.
1: 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And we've been focusing mostly in this message on where the heart goes wrong. 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This message has been one of the most listened to messages of this past year. 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
0: Yeah, and I want to encourage you to get to church on Sunday. 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
9: Hi, this is Robert Jeffress, and I'm glad to study God's Word with you every day on this Bible teaching program. 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
10: the Bible tells us there is a final judgment coming for all those who don't know Christ. 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
11: Welcome to Pathway to Victory with author and pastor Dr. Robert Jeffress. Saint or sinner, rich or poor, none of us escapes this earth alive. But some people will experience a second death, a fate even more permanent and terrifying than being buried 6 feet under. Today on Pathway to Victory, Dr. Robert Jeffress describes the ultimate destiny of all who die apart from faith in Jesus Christ. But first, let's take a moment to hear some important ministry updates.
9: Thanks, David, and welcome again to Pathway to Victory. I don't know of anything that expands our respect for God's majesty quite like the ocean. Well, this coming May 2027, I want you to join me on the Pathway to Victory, Journeys of Paul Mediterranean Cruise. The spectacular beauty, the warm sea breeze, and the fellowship with other Christians will restore your soul and create memories for a lifetime. The dates for this exquisite Mediterranean cruise are May 14th through 23rd, 2027. Take a look at the fabulous vacation we've prepared for you at ptv.org, and then reserve your spot and join us. Well, this coming Monday marks the conclusion of our study in the Book of Revelation that started the first week of August. We've had quite an adventure together, watching the triumphant glory of Jesus unfold right before our very eyes. I'll remind you that I've written a commentary that captures our study in Revelation. It's called Final Conquest. This book represents a lifetime of personal study, and now you can request a copy for your personal library. When you give a generous gift to support the ministry of Pathway to Victory, I'd be pleased to expedite a copy to your home. But please get in touch right away, while there's still time. We're in the final stretch of Revelation, and today we're looking at the 20th chapter. Turn there with me as I present a sobering message that I called the Final Judgment.
10: In 1992, Robert Alton Harris, a man convicted of murder in California, was finally executed. He had spent 14 years on death row before his execution. Why so long? Well, an endless series of appeals and stays kept the sentence from being executed. Finally, the prisoner was executed 14 years after the crime. You know, there are many weaknesses in our judicial system, but perhaps the greatest one is this. There is no such thing as a swift and certain judgment for those who are guilty. The mistake we make, though, is assuming that God's justice is just as arbitrary as our justice system is. We get the idea that, sure, God wished everybody would come to know Christ as Savior. I know God has said those who die without Christ are going to hell, but perhaps, just maybe, at the final moment, God will pronounce a pardon for everyone and welcome everyone into heaven. But God is not like we are. The Bible tells us there is a final judgment coming for all those who don't know Christ without any promise of pardon or parole. And it's that final judgment that we've come to in our study of the book of Revelation. John describes the final judgment of the unsaved in one of the most terrifying passages of all the Bible. John describes a curious happening that occurs at the end of the millennium. If you have your Bibles, turn to Revelation chapter 20, beginning with verse 7. And when the 1,000 years are completed, Satan will be released from prison. In fact, verse 3 says he must be released after the 1,000 years. Why? To lead one final rebellion. Look at verse 8. Who are the participants in this rebellion? Satan will come out to deceive the nations which are in the four corners of the earth, Gog and Magog, to gather them together for the war. The number of them is like the sand of the seashore. Now, the terms Gog and Magog, sometimes in the Bible, refer to specific nations, but here it's just a generic reference showing that there will be people from every nation of the world who will choose to rebel against God. This is the final rebellion of man against God. Now, remember, this happens at the end of the millennium. So the natural question is, who is it at the end of the millennium that would choose to rebel against God and follow Satan? Well, the answer to that is found when you understand there are two different groups of believers who enter the millennium. One group is going to be people like us who have already received their resurrection bodies. We received it either at the rapture of the church, or if you're saved during the tribulation and you're martyred, you'll receive it at the second coming of Christ. But there'll be a whole group of us who are in our resurrection bodies. But the second group of people who enter the millennium are those who enter into their natural bodies. These are people who were saved during the tribulation. They weren't martyred. They survived the tribulation with their faith intact and their bodies intact. God doesn't kill them at the end of the tribulation. They enter the millennium in their natural bodies. And so there'll be two groups. And it is those Christians in their natural bodies who do what people do in their natural bodies. They get married. They procreate. They have children. And so there will be people born during the millennium. And it's these people born during that thousand-year period of time will have to face the decision we all face, and that is whether or not to follow God or Satan. And strangely, there will be some people born during the millennium who will actually choose, after experiencing the rule of Christ, the perfect rule of Christ, they will choose to follow Satan in that final rebellion. The only explanation for those who rebel against God are going to be the children of those who are born during the millennium. Look at the result of this rebellion. Verse 9, and they came up on the broad plain of the earth and surrounded the camp of the saints in the beloved city, and fire came down from heaven and devoured them. They are judged in an instant because of their rebellion against God. And then notice in verse 10, the judgment of Satan. And the devil who deceived them was thrown into the lake of fire, where the beast and the false prophet are also, and they will be tormented day and night forever and ever. The beast and the false prophet had been put into the lake of fire 1,000 years before this occurs. 1,000 years after they have been placed in the lake of fire and Satan is put there, John says it's the same place where the beast and false prophet are. Not where they were. It's where they are. They continue to live in that lake of fire 1,000 years later, and they will be tormented there day and night forever and ever and ever. And as we'll see in a moment, that is going to be the same place where non-Christians spend eternity. They will be tormented there day and night forever and ever. That word translated forever is the Greek word aionon. They will be tormented forever and ever and ever. The awful, terrible truth about hell is this. When somebody has spent 10 billion trillion years suffering that indescribable torment, after 10 billion trillion years, that occupant of hell will not have reduced by 1 second the time he has left to spend there. That is the terrible, awful truth about the lake of fire, Gehenna. It's the ultimate destination of Satan. But sadly, Satan, the beast, the false prophet are not the only occupants there. Look at verse 11, the great white throne judgment that will send unbelievers to that terrible place as well. Chapter 20, verse 11, John says, then I saw a great white throne and him who sat upon it, from whose presence earth and heaven fled away and no place was found for them. You know, there are many references to the throne of God in the book of Revelation. We see 30 references. Remember in chapter 4, the rainbow that surrounded the throne, the 24 elders, the church. We saw the lightning flashes signaling God's judgment, the rainbow symbolizing the promises of God. That was the throne of God, but this is a different throne. It's a single solitary throne suspended in outer space. The earth, the heavens have passed away. They've already been destroyed by this time after Satan's final rebellion. And John says, and I saw him who sat upon the throne. The one who sat upon the throne was not God the Father. It is Jesus Christ the Son. Remember in John 5:22, the Bible says, Jesus said, for the Father judges no man, but has committed all judgment unto the Son. Have you ever heard people say, well, I don't believe in a Jesus who would judge people? Well, you don't believe in the Jesus of the Bible. Jesus is going to preside over this final great white throne judgment. In Acts 17, 31, Luke says, God has fixed a day in which he will judge the world.

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11: We are still in this war. You know, we're right now in the middle of this hostages deal. And most important thing for us is that we'll bring all of the hostages back home as soon as possible. Those who are alive and those who need to be buried in a respectful way in Israel. And I don't know what's going to happen next because, you know, all these deals are dealt by the political level, and I'm a military officer, but we as a military, as the IDF, ready for every scenario that comes either during this hostages deal or afterwards. Not just, by the way, not just in the Gaza Strip, because as you're probably familiar, we're fighting in seven different fronts, either in Lebanon with Hezbollah,

0: The terror groups from Syria and Iraq, the Houthis from Yemen, of course, the Gaza Strip, the terror comes from Judah and Samaria, and of course, Iran, who is behind all the evil that's going on in the Middle East. You know, for now, we are having a presence that we're limited it by time and specific areas, so we can guarantee that the kind of a threat we had on October 7th next to the Gaza Strip will not happen in a scenario up in the north.
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8: And this is again from the book of Proverbs, Proverbs 23, verse 7, and it is a profound concept that your mind can

0: 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From 1937 to 1941, he served as the museum's curator of modern art. Then, when the Nazis invaded the Netherlands, began persecuting the country's Jews, he realized he had tasks of a more historic nature. He would accomplish more than simply tending to the museum's modern art and their design collection displays. It was then that Willem Sonberg helped organize the country's artists into a resistance group to work against the Nazi occupation. You see, in order to save Dutch Jews, convincing false ID cards would need to be forged. 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Sonberg's skill at graphic design and his knowledge of printing were crucial to getting this enterprise of righteous forgery going. Producing the cards in the museum's basement and passing them out from his office, Sonberg supplied Jewish people with the papers that would save their lives. I'll share more of his story next time on Heroes of the Holocaust.
1: The State of Israel has recognized over 27,000 friends of the Jewish people as righteous Gentiles. 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
5: The grain markets are looking solidly in the green. This is Market Matters on the Iowa Agribusiness Radio Network. I'm Dustin Huffman. Front month corn futures 4 to 6 cents higher. Soybeans right now about 7 cents higher. Even the wheat complex seeing some strength as well. We'll run down those numbers for you here in just a moment. We saw corn drop yesterday about 3 cents for December. November beans were up about 2 cents. Kansas City wheat was up about 12 cents as well. On Thursday, the soybean market staged an impressive comeback after weaker overnight trading, boosted by weekly export sales figures. The wheat market surged on an escalation of the war between Russia and Ukraine. Corn prices dropped for the first time in 6 trading sessions. The EAI reported on Thursday U.S. diesel supplies have reached their lowest seasonal level ever, with distillate fuel oil stocks at 103.4 million barrels. Crude oil prices extended this week's losses with reports of producers able to export through the Strait of Hormuz. The Fed Reserve chairman will speak from Jackson Hole at 9 o'clock this morning, and at 2:30 we'll get the commitment of traders reports. The Dow right now is trading up about 59 points. European markets are trading higher. Asian markets are mixed. On the livestock side, traders supported the cattle futures despite a lower cash trade likely developing for the week and the return of lower box beef prices. Hog futures showed some slight gains in all but the October contract as the market struggles to find support. Opening cattle calls for them to be lower to mix. Hogs look to be lower as well. We'll look at the numbers next.
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0: We'd up 6 cents at 809.5. Kansas spring wheat up 12.25 at 760 even. Minneapolis spring wheat, that is up a penny and a half at 734.25. 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
3: 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Here now is Dr. Michael Youssef to begin this Leading the Way audio message called The Warring Faith.
2: There's a legend that goes something like this. One day, Satan was auctioning his tools in his toolbox. And as they were all gone for sale in an auction, he held his most prized tool for the highest price. His most valuable tool. Guess what it was? Discouragement. I know it's a legend, but there's a lot of truth in that. Because Satan knows that discouragement is the opposite of courage. That discouragement is the enemy of courage. That discouragement is the tool of his choice to keep us from being courageous, for keeping us from doing courageous things, and from doing and changing and impacting our world for Jesus Christ. So here's the question, where does this courage come from? And the answer comes screaming to us from the scripture. That courage comes from faith. Faith in the power of God. Faith in the character of God. Faith in the promises of God. Faith in the Word of God. In fact, J.P. Phillips has written a little book many years ago entitled, Your God is Too Small. And the bottom line of this book is this, that if the God you worship is a tiny God, then you should not trust him. For only the true God of the Bible is the God who is sovereign, is the God who is holy, is the God who is loving, is the God who is faithful, is the God who's omniscient, is the God who's omnipotent, is the God who's omnipresent. Only that God is worthy of all of our trust. And only when we fully trust in him will we have true courage. In fact, courage is the hallmark of faith. Courage is the clearest indication of faith. Courage is the manifestation of faith. Courage is the flag that flies high that says faith is in the house. Courage says, here I am, Lord, send me. Not here I am, Lord, send my sister. We got plenty of that courage around these days. We got plenty of that. It reminds me of a true story of a couple who went to the dentist, Mr. and Mrs. Appleton. And they went to the dentist, and Mr. Appleton said to the dentist, he said, Doc, he said, we're in a hurry, and we need you to extract this bad tooth very quickly. Don't worry about using Novocaine. Don't use drugs. Don't use painkillers. Just yank that bad tooth out. And the dentist said,

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5: If you are a Christian and a member of a church, your church probably has some set of beliefs that it expects all of its members to hold. That's probably not as big a deal in some of the community churches as it might have been in generations past, but don't imagine for a moment that it's gone away. Birds of a feather flock together, and that's nowhere more evident than in Christian churches. And it's not just beliefs. I know of one church that was planted by a larger church in a new neighborhood. Reason? Well, there was a group in the church that wanted more lively music in church services than the parent church was allowed to or thought was proper. So they took their drums and guitars and marched off to a new location while still maintaining a relationship with the mother church. Birds of a feather flock together. So cultural differences can be important as well. Music being a part of culture. I wandered into a conference of black churches in Monterey, California one year. I was staying in the hotel for my own conference, a different one. And I walked by the door and I stopped to listen. I was warmly invited in by the ushers and I enjoyed the music for a little bit, but I never really felt comfortable. And it was nothing they did, and it wasn't race. I think it was because the culture was just different. And if you'd like to try me out on this issue, if you're a white person, let's say you live in Chicago, you happen to find yourself down in Atlanta or Houston or Birmingham, Alabama on business, make it a point to visit a local church. Try a Southern States Assembly of God church or perhaps a Church of Christ. Now, in the Church of Christ down there, they sing without a piano or an organ because they don't believe in instrumental music as a part of the song service. If you're a Baptist from Michigan, visit a true small-town Southern Baptist church down in Alabama, and you do any of these things, you're going to see precisely what I mean. These are cultural differences between churches, between locations, different parts of the country, and birds of a feather flock together. There are also educational issues. We can say that everyone is welcome, and we should, but the driver of a big rig on the roads in Texas might feel somewhat out of place in one of the really big churches right off of a university campus. Cultures just differ. We don't see things quite the same way. Now, none of this has to be a very big deal. And I think churches of different stripes

0: are more respectful of one another than they might have been, say, 50 or more years ago. Generally, though, people group according to their comfort level, and that's just fine, because a church really is a place where we should feel at home. But just toss a dispute over dogma into the mix, and all that can change very quickly. Your church or denomination probably ascribes to a creed. Now, a creed is defined as a brief, authoritative formula of religious belief. Get that? A brief, authoritative formula of religious belief. Probably the oldest and best known is what's called the Apostles' Creed, which the apostles themselves never saw. The modern version differs in mostly small ways from the historic version. The modern version starts off by saying, I believe in God, the Father Almighty, creator of heaven and earth. I believe in Jesus Christ, God's only Son, our Lord, who was conceived by the Holy Spirit, born of the Virgin Mary, suffered under Pontius Pilate, was crucified, died, and was buried. But then there's this little line in this creed. He descended to the dead. Now, the older version of this creed has said that he descended into hell. And there were some pretty bizarre ideas that grew up around that. The idea that Jesus actually went down to the burning, ever-burning, tormenting hell and preached to the spirits that were in prison down there, which another scripture points at. The idea is that he was down there doing whatever it was he was going to do. Now, I'm not sure what the thief who was on the cross next to Jesus would have thought about this when Jesus said to him, look, I'm saying to you today, you're going to be with me in paradise, because Jesus' destination on that day was not paradise. It was hell, however hell was to be taken. Now, those who believe that Jesus told the thief he would be with him in paradise on that same day have got to have a small problem with this. Of course, what Jesus really was saying was, today I am telling you, you will be with me in paradise. It's a lot like the idiomatic expression in our own language, I'm telling you right now, buddy. And basically, he is talking about at the time he is telling, not so much when the event's going to take place. Now, hell, of course, is Sheol, the grave, the place of the dead, and that is precisely where Jesus went. So the new version is probably more faithful to the apostles and what they said, as well as being more widely acceptable, because you can sit there and kind of interpret he went to the dead in any way you choose. Continuing in the Apostles' Creed, it says, he, on the third day he rose again. He ascended into heaven, and he is seated at the right hand of the Father. And he will come again to judge the living and the dead. I believe in the Holy Spirit, the Holy Catholic Church. By Catholic, it means universal. The communion of saints, the forgiveness of sins, the resurrection of the body, and the life everlasting. Amen. Now, it'd be a very rare Christian who could not find some way to confess this creed. It might require a little interpretation here and there, but it holds across a very broad spectrum of Christian churches. But creeds don't stop there, and that's the rub. In 381, the Nicene Creed was adopted, and it's instructive to notice one specific difference in the Nicene Creed. And there's something we can take away from that. It starts by saying, we believe in one God, the Father Almighty, maker of heaven and earth, and of all things visible and invisible. So far, so good. But listen to what comes next. I also believe in one Lord Jesus Christ, the only begotten Son of God, begotten of the Father before all worlds, God of God, light of light, very God of very God, begotten, not made, being of one substance with the Father, by whom are all things, where all things were made. Now, they were really hammering this nail down firmly and countersinking and driving it in even deeper. The Nicene Fathers were on a tear about Christology because the very simple, elegant statement of the Apostles' Creed had not, in their judgment, been nearly strong enough. It had left room for a major assault on the divinity of Jesus by one Arius, who was a deacon from Alexandria and who gave his name to Arianism. He came along, and of course he died before the Nicene Creed was written, but it is obvious that the authors of this ancient document were determined to stamp out his heresy. But his idea was that Jesus was a man. He was not God. He was not born of a virgin. He was born from normal human relationships, and I won't even go into that. But that he actually was all human. Now, the Bible is pretty explicit in the New Testament that Jesus was born of a virgin, that he was Son of God, that all the things you read there in the Nicene Creed are true, even if a little bit of overkill. Now, creeds of necessity should be very broad, as the Apostles' Creed surely was. And what happened when the Nicene Creed came out was that it narrowed things down in some very important ways, and it made it impossible for some people to actually subscribe to that creed. And what you see developing here in the early creeds is of a piece which what happens in every creed-based faith. Now remember, the definition of a creed is a brief authoritative formula of religious belief. It is in that word authoritative that the devil lies. For who is the authority? And where does he get his authority? The very lack of liberty implied in that definition means that anyone who wants to buck the trend is going to be a serious problem. I think it was Chesterton who said that truths turn into dogmas the moment they are disputed. And you can hear that actually happening in the Nicene Creed. The truth about God, and about Christ in particular, in the Apostles' Creed was now disputed, and the church fathers were determined to stamp it out. Stay with me. I'll be right back with more on this important subject right after this important message.
1: 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What exactly is the difference between the Old and New Covenants? And what is behind the biblical idea of covenant? Write or call for a free CD titled, The Idea of Covenant. 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Or call toll free 1-888-BIBLE-44.
0: Truths turn into dogmas the moment they are disputed, said Chesterton. Nowhere is that more evident than in religion. Now, I don't mean to imply that it's wrong to have a creed. It may be important for people to know what you stand for. And so if a church says, we stand for this, then that can become part of their creed. But even if a church doesn't hold to a given creed, they probably still hold certain doctrines. Doctrine is clearly important to a church, but it's very important to know what that means. In the New Testament, the word doctrine comes from the Greek word for teaching. So when the New Testament writer speaks of doctrines, he's talking about the teachings. If a church doesn't have boundaries, if a person who teaches or speaks on behalf of the church can't be depended on to advance the church's belief system, well, confusion is the only likely result. And very possibly a necktie party for the speaker. Truths turn into dogma the moment they are disputed. Now let's define dogma. Dogma is a doctrine or body of doctrines concerning faith or morals, formally stated and authoritatively proclaimed by a church. Now you don't have to think about that very long to realize that that means that's going to be pretty firmly held and is not going to ever be changed lightly. Dogma is a Greek word, but it has a slightly different word from the English derivative of it. Perhaps one of the more instructive uses of the word arises out of a situation that took place in the early church. It's described in the 15th chapter of Acts. What had happened was the Apostle Paul, Barnabas, had gone off on what we people call the first missionary journey, and they had baptized Gentiles out there, uncircumcised Gentiles, in their hundreds. Well, they came back to Antioch. Everyone was higher than a kite. The Holy Spirit had led them in all this, and they just thought there was a whole new phase of God's work on earth. And about that time, some fellows showed up from Jerusalem and said, no, you can't do that. These people can't be added to the body of faith unless they are circumcised. In other words, you had to become a Jew in the most severe way possible, or you couldn't be a part of the church. Well, needless to say, it flew in the face of Peter's experience. It flew in the face of Paul's experience. And we had the big argument going on. So everybody finally decided, okay, we're going to go down to Jerusalem and we're going to discuss this with the apostles and the elders there. This they did. They came

came down, there were people who stood up and made their case, you can't do what Paul has been doing. And so we come to a point in the book of Acts, chapter 15, verse 7, when there had been what Luke calls much disputing, and I can imagine that the argument must have been awfully hot and heavy. Finally, Peter rose up and said to the men and brethren, you know how a good while ago God made choice among us that the Gentiles, by my mouth, should hear the word of the gospel and believe. He's speaking of the incident with Cornelius, a centurion, a Roman soldier, who the Holy Spirit miraculously called both the soldier and Peter at the same time and put them in touch, so there was no question about what had happened here. And the Holy Spirit was poured out on this soldier and his whole household while Peter was speaking, so there was no possibility of any mistake being made. Peter recounts that for them all. And he said, God, who knows the hearts, bore them witness, giving them the Holy Spirit even as he did to us, and put no difference between us, purifying their hearts by faith. Okay, uncircumcised Gentile, Peter says, hey, God doesn't look at that. He knows the hearts, and he put no difference at all between us. Okay, after Peter got through making his speech, Paul made his speech, as did Barnabas. The whole multitude kept silence and gave audience to Barnabas and Paul, who declared what miracles and wonders God had wrought among the Gentiles by them. You know, it's really fascinating reading through the book of Acts to watch these leaders work their way through this problem and to watch truth, having been challenged, turn into dogma, because that is precisely what happens in the 15th chapter of Acts. The truth that we are able to go to the Gentiles, we baptize Gentiles, they receive the Holy Spirit, they're a part of the body of faith. This becomes dogma because it was challenged. Up until that time, there was a pretty deep split in the church. There were a lot of people who were Christians who would no more baptize a Gentile than anything. Now, it's dogma. Then James follows through with a recommended solution. Acts 15, verse 13. After everybody had held their peace, James answered and he said this, men and brethren, listen to me. Simon has declared how God from the very first did visit the Gentiles to be taken out of them a people for his name. And to this agree the words of the prophets. And this is important what he's saying here because, okay, sure, Peter says this happened, Paul says that happened, but if this was contrary to the scriptures, it wouldn't mean anything. But he said the words of the prophets agree with this. It is written, after this I will return, build again the tabernacle of David which has fallen down. I will set it up that the residue of men might seek after the Lord and all the Gentiles upon whom my name is called, says the Lord who does these things. So way back in the prophets it was prophesied that the Gentiles would be calling on God. And James continued to say, known unto God are all his works from the beginning of the world. This is what he intended all along. So here's my advice. Let's don't trouble those who are from among the Gentiles are turned to God. But let's write to them that they abstain from pollutions of idols, from fornication, from things strangled, and from blood. We don't need to cover the rest of this stuff, because Moses of old has of old time in every city them that preach him. He is read in the synagogues every Sabbath day, so all the Gentiles can learn all the principles of the law in the synagogue by hearing the scriptures read. But these four things we're going to mention here are singular problems in the Gentile world that we feel they must measure up to. Now, what's interesting about all this is that the decision, once James stood up and gave them this particular line of thought, is the decision was not unilateral. He didn't just make it himself. Acts 15, verse 22. Then it pleased the apostles and elders with the whole church to send chosen men of their own company to Antioch with Paul and Barnabas, and they named some of the people going. And everyone agreed, and because of the challenge, truth became dogma. They wrote a letter, then, that Paul, Barnabas were to take with them, along with others, out to all the other churches. And these letters were authoritative statements of one aspect of doctrine. They wrote letters after this manner. The apostles and elders and brethren, catch that?
the apostles, plural, and elders, plural, and brethren, send greetings to the brethren

0: who are of the Gentiles. We consider these people who are Gentiles our brothers in Antioch and Syria and Cilicia. For as much as we have heard that certain men which went out from us have troubled you with words, subverting your souls, saying, you must be circumcised and keep the law, to whom we gave no such commandment, it seemed good to us, being assembled with one accord, to send chosen men unto you with our beloved Barnabas and Paul, men who have hazarded their lives for the name of our Lord Jesus Christ. We sent these people up to you. It seemed good to the Holy Spirit and to us to lay upon you no greater burden than these necessary things. Abstain from meats offered to idols, from blood, from things strangled, and from fornication, from which if you keep yourselves, you shall do well. Fare you well. Now, in the very next chapter, this letter is called a dogma. We're told that as they went through the cities, they delivered to them the decrees for to keep that were ordained of the apostles and elders at Jerusalem. And the word translated decrees is dogma. In Acts 16, verse 4, also in the New International Version is translated, they delivered the decisions reached by the apostles and elders. Decisions is dogma. Now, here lies the problem. Decrees like this are decisions handed down based on an interpretation of what the Word says, and they become part of the traditions of the church. Traditions are valuable. They're important. The Apostle Paul wrote to the Thessalonians, chapter 2, 2 Thessalonians, chapter 2, verse 15. Therefore, brethren, stand fast and hold the traditions which you have been taught, whether by word or our epistle. And what he means by that, tradition is the accumulated wisdom of the church. It is formed out of the decisions made by the church over time. But there is a huge problem looming in the background when Paul says this. All traditions are not equal. Jesus, in the Sermon on the Mount, beginning in Matthew 5, begins to shred existing Jewish tradition. He starts by saying, don't misunderstand me. I am not come to destroy the Scriptures. And then he proceeds through three chapters of the New Testament to dismantle a list of cherished Jewish traditions. He didn't stop there. He went on with this throughout his ministry. Now, here's what you need to know about creeds, doctrines, dogmas, and traditions. They all tend to put limits on growth. And as they are challenged, they tend to harden into inflexible dogmas, and they make it terribly hard to do course corrections when you have run a distance down the wrong road. You could ask Martin Luther how hard it was to get a great church to change its dogmas and entrenched practices. And you could ask Paul. We know that the Holy Spirit sent Paul off on a journey and supported everything he did, and yet he was rejected in every synagogue, accepted by the Gentiles, and then challenged by a clique of the Jerusalem establishment. It required a maverick to break through the entrenched dogmas of the essentially Jewish church. Traditions of the Jews had strangled growth, had opposed Jesus, and it was essential for someone to think outside the box. Thinking outside the box is good as long as you don't lose track of the box. Stay with me. There's more on this important subject.
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0: Overriding all creeds and doctrines is something Jude called the faith which was once delivered to the saints. He wrote, Beloved, when I gave all diligence to write to you of the common salvation, it was needful for me to write to you, to exhort you that you should earnestly contend for the faith which was once delivered to the saints. The reason is there are ungodly men crept in unawares, before of old ordained to this condemnation, who turn the grace of our Lord God into lasciviousness and even deny the Lord God.

0: and our Lord Jesus Christ. This happened really early, and already the truth was being challenged. And so Jude has to say, you've got to stand up and contend for the faith once delivered. Now, what does all this mean to you? Well, first, it means that you should hold on to your faith tightly. Grasp it. Don't let it get away. Second, you should hold your traditions, but not quite so tightly. Hold on to them, but don't be afraid to talk about them, to discuss them. If they are truth, they will stand examination. That is so important. I'm going to say it again. I learned this a long time ago, and it's one of the most valuable things I ever picked up along the way. If your belief system, if your traditions, if all the stuff you put together, if they are truth, they will stand examination. And in the nature of things, some of your traditions are going to be wrong. And if you hold them too tightly, how will you ever know? If you have made dogmas out of them, how would you ever correct them? You know, this happened to me twice in my life, and I didn't even realize it when it was going on. Once you buy into a church's belief system, you grow rapidly for a while. But slowly and imperceptibly, growth slows and may even stop. And that's deadly for a Christian. Peter wrote in his second letter, chapter 3, "You, therefore, beloved, seeing you know these things before, beware, lest you also, being led away with the error of the wicked, fall from your own steadfastness." So it's important to be steadfast in the faith. But then he says this, "But grow in grace and in the knowledge of our Lord and Savior Jesus Christ. To him be glory both now and forever. Amen." You see, if your dogmas are defended too strenuously, your positions harden, and growth in grace and knowledge is impossible. It will slow, and finally, it will stop. You know, it's important for people to be able to responsibly discuss matters that are outside the approved dogma of the church without having a curse placed on them. Otherwise, wrongs cannot be righted, and growth can never happen. What is crucial in all this is to remember is that doctrine is what we as a community teach and hold forth. It is not the required belief of all our people. Everyone should be allowed the freedom of his own mind. I talked to a lady a few days ago who was profoundly frustrated. The pastor of a church she attended had taken a hard line requiring that all members of that church believe in a given doctrine. She didn't believe it. She liked the people. She wanted to be a member of the church. But he laid a condition upon her mind, her belief, that she couldn't follow. I don't have a problem with the church establishing its boundaries of teaching and conduct. I have a huge problem with the church trying to control what people believe in their heart. Doctrines, dogmas, and creeds tend to invite hypocrisy. In order to belong, people have to pretend to believe what they either don't believe, or they're not sure if they believe, and they don't know what to do. That's a shame, because Jesus said he would build his church, his assembly, and every disciple of Jesus needs to be in church, in community, with other believers. What's the solution? Each of us must first have our faith in Jesus Christ and our loyalty to him, second to one another, third and last to creeds, doctrines, and traditions.
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1: This is Holy Land Moments, a radio ministry of the International Fellowship of Christians and Jews. At the National Religious Broadcasters Convention in Dallas, Texas, the Fellowship's Caleb Burrows and Gadi Takeman Dan spoke with Israeli Navy Captain Guy Barak.
2: This war is still going on. I don't know when it's going to end, but I can tell you that in order to finish this war, we stick to the three main goals of it. First of all, is bringing back all the hostages back home, as I mentioned. The second is eliminate Hamas and dismantle it as a terror organization in the Gaza Strip, which means that they must not have any military capability or governing capability that they might be a threat in the future for the people of Israel. And the third goal is to be able to bring people in Israel back to their houses. So that means no more threat from the Gaza Strip. People should no longer be afraid of someone else taking their kids and babies from their beds in the middle of the night, or slaughter their parents or grandkids, or kidnap them to Gaza, or even shooting rockets at their houses.
3: Well, and that would also apply to the North as well. I know the Fellowship has helped a lot of the people that have been displaced and attacked in Northern Israel, that, you know, a lot of the attention is on the South, but you all are affected on all sides.
2: Absolutely. Also in the North, many evacuated their houses because Hezbollah decided to start a war of its own on October 8th, the day after October 7th. And yes, we are now dealing as well up in the North.
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0: Hello, and welcome to Just in Time Ministries with Pastor Rhonda Penquite. We have more power and authority in Christ than we know, and when we learn to act on it in faith, God guarantees our success. So let's join Rhonda as she teaches us how to walk in victory.
1: Well, I've got this because people like her want to come out here and take pictures of space. I mean, no coincidence, right? God's positioned us. We're positioned. And it's so exciting once you understand that, hey, you know, I'm positioned. So, we're here for just such a time as this. Christ is in all and everywhere. And it just amazes me. I look at these star pictures. You know, the scripture said that the number of stars is as a grain of sand in the seashores. When you pick up one handful of sand, how many grains are in there? I don't know if I could count them in a year. Just one handful. And when you zoom in,

and look at these nebula that she's taking pictures of? It looks like sand because the stars are so many. It looks like they're just on top of each other, next to each other, just like if you were holding a handful of sand. And just think about their light years apart. Woo! You know, I think of that one song, that medley we do, you know, the expansion of space and the universes, and wow, and then how great thou art. All the worlds thy hands have made. Worlds, we're not here alone. We're not the only ones. The worlds that he has made. But there's just so much more to the universe than what we have been taught. And all this disclosure in recent days is about opening our eyes to the reality of things that exist beyond our planet, the reality of things that exist in other realms. You know, the UFO disclosures, the extraterrestrial disclosures, the strange aircraft, the unexplained phenomena. Because these things are not just out there. And God is not just out there. All of these things intersect with who we are called to be as sons of God. Selah. So this isn't about fear or speculation. It's about waking up to the truth that we are co-laborers with God in the restoration of creation. And we carry life, we carry light, and we carry purpose into every realm of existence. We're the architects. We've been talking about the architects. We're co-laborers with him. We just don't sit back and say, go Jesus. We say, Jesus, help us. Then we sit down and let him do all the work. That's not help. You know? I think we probably all experienced it. Somebody would come help me do this. And you go over there and you help them do it. They sit down and you do all the work. That's not helping them. That's doing it for them. Jesus isn't going to do it for us. We're the co-laborers. That's what we've got to get through our head. That's why we have to train. And that's why we have to become experts. We've got to become skillful in using the word and in our communication and doing the word, being the word, letting the word live in and through us. Because as we step into this awareness, we learn that being a new creation is not just about personal transformation. It's cosmic. We're cosmic. We got to start thinking cosmos. You know, they taught us that, oh, that's all science fiction, all this cosmos. And I think of the comic books growing up. There was so much about the cosmos and all these things, and then it was just taught to us that, oh, it's just science fiction and it's not real. Well, what a great way to psyop us into believing that it's not true when it is. Wow. You know, all this affects the spiritual and physical dimensions. And we're aligning with God's heart for the universe. We're not to be passive observers. You know, so many people just go to church, they sit there, the pastor does all the work. Nobody else, okay, and 10% of the people do 90% of the work in the church. Well, we all have a part, we all have something to do, we all have gifts and talents that the church needs. We're participants in what God is doing on a scale far beyond Earth. Far beyond Earth. It starts on Earth, but, you know, Earth will be restored at some point, and then what? Well, eternity is unlimited, and what's out there is unlimited. And I've heard several times that the universe is growing at the speed of light in every direction. So just think of a sphere. A sphere, as you blow it up, and it just keeps going and going and going and going and going. All the worlds thy hands have made. Here's the thing. Yahweh is inviting you to awaken to your role in this greater story. You have a role in this greater story, and it's so exciting. He's inviting you to engage with revelation, with wisdom, and with faith. Ooh, life's boring without that stuff. When you start getting revelations and the light bulb comes on and you go, and it's like your mind is just, good thing we have the mind of Christ because nothing is beyond that one. We're being invited to walk as a new creation, fully alive in Christ in every realm that we encounter. We're supposed to be going in and out of dimensions and into and out of different realms, the different heavens, because we are where God is. And where is he? He's everywhere. Look at Psalm 25:14. There's a private place reserved for the devoted lovers of Yahweh, where they sit near him
and receive the revelation secrets of his promises. Woo! What's more exciting than that? One, you're sitting near him. And two, you're receiving revelation secrets of his promises. I think of that old hymn, Standing on the Promises of Christ My King. Wow. Well, let's look a little even before that. Verse 12. Who are they that live in the holy fear of Yahweh? You will show them the right path to take. When you reverence and respect God and you're in awe of him, he's going to show you the right path to take. Count on it. Depend on it. And then look what happens. Then prosperity and favor will be your portion. And your descendants will inherit the earth. Well, so will you. Because like Jesus, alive, alive, alive forevermore. There's a private place reserved for the devoted lovers of Yahweh. Me. Everybody's got your hand up? Me. Where they sit near him and receive the revelation secrets of his promises. And what are his promises? Well, New Testament says they're great and precious. And their answer is yes and amen. They've already been given to us. But if you don't know what the promise is, you can't act on it and get it. So let's learn what the promises are. Woo, that's good, that's rich, that's rich. God confides in those who fear him. He makes his covenant known to them. Look at Genesis 18:16. It's another confirmation that God tells us his plans. This is where God told Abraham his plans for Sodom and Gomorrah. Look at verse 14 first. Is anything too hard or too wonderful for the Lord? Well, is anything too hard or too wonderful for the Lord? Well, you know who started that's too good to be true? Wasn't God. The devil started that because he doesn't want you to believe and know and understand and walk in the goodness of God. With God, there's nothing too good to be true because it says right here, there is nothing too wonderful for the Lord. Woo! So, God starts to tell Abraham that he is going to destroy Sodom and Gomorrah. And we know the story where Abraham says, well, will you destroy it for 50? Well, will you destroy it? And then he finds and ends up, will you destroy it for 10? There weren't even 10 righteous people in there. Ooh, I wonder what would happen if Abraham had said 5? You know, what if you just don't destroy it, right? But God told Abraham his plans, and he's telling us his plans for the same reason. He's telling us his plans and the reason for which we're here. That was the reason for which Abraham was here, to get Isaac. Too bad he did Ishmael. That's why we got the problems we got today. But we can deal with that. Nothing's too hard. Didn't we just read that? Is anything too hard for God? No, no, no, no. We just need to take a stand. And don't give in to them. Oh, they're calling us names. We have a phobia. No, we don't have a phobia. We've got a Jesus Christ and a Lord who's the captain of our salvation and our commander in chief, giving his orders. Stand up for Jesus. Look at Ephesians 4:7 and see what we're doing right now is we're engaging with what God is doing. And it's like this one place is making everybody get this score, and about 25% of the people have done it. The rest of us will not comply because it's all just for a little exercise and a little social and for fun and, you know, yeah, we're competitive. But anyway, so now there's not enough people to play with the score, and they're complaining. And I keep telling them, if nobody had complied with this, it would have been over a long time ago. So we need to stop complying with this junk that's being pushed on us by the woke and all this wokeism. Look where it's gotten us. Because the Christians just sat down and said, oh, yeah, okay, well, that's true. Oh, and it wasn't true. Especially not for the reasons that they were telling us. Well, you can figure that out. Oh, goodness. Ephesians 4:7, it says, he generously has given each of us
supernatural grace

0: There's so much to this. And he has generously given each one of us supernatural grace according to the size of the gift of Christ. Well, what's the size of the gift of Christ? Unlimited. It's unlimited. And God is generous. You know, you think of people you know that are generous, and you've been generous, I've been generous. But the generosity of God? Wow. Wow. There's nothing. No good. What's the scripture say? No good thing will he withhold from those who walk uprightly. No good thing will he withhold. No good thing. So why don't you have them? Well, aren't you walking uprightly? The key is you've got to believe that no good thing will he withhold from me because I walk uprightly. So I can have all the good things. Look what the Lord has done. That's what we should all be doing. Well, why do you have to have that? Look what the Lord has done. No good thing will he withhold. I worship him with it. I praise him for it. I give him all the glory. It's my testimony. Look what the Lord has done. Look what the Lord has done. I had to have a faucet replaced this week, and I found a really good guy, and God brought him. God had somebody tell me, and I like, thank you. Because I prayed, okay, God, who? Somebody. And it's not just for me to have a good plumber. It's for somebody to come here and, like, experience, look what the Lord has done, and you know, without even saying anything. And so I was talking to the guy, and then I was helping him. I said, why don't you just stay under the sink? I'll stay above, then you don't have to get going. And he goes, well, you're pretty handy. And I'm like, well, you want to guess how handy I am? And he kind of looked at me. I said, well, think enormous. And he's like, I don't know. But I can do all things through Christ who strengthens me, can't you? Absolutely. And this is how we get confidence, because we try to do these skills and we learn the skill, we get the skill, and then we know we've got the skill and you have confidence. But if you don't take that first step, I think Caitlin Clark does a great commercial. I can't remember who it's for. It's probably for somebody not that great, but she does this great commercial about taking the first step. And she explains the first time you do something, you're going to feel awkward, you're not going to feel good, you're going to not have any confidence. But then suddenly, hey, you get the understanding, I can do this. It shows all these people starting stuff, like one guy's swimming, one guy's doing like kickboxing, taekwondo or something, you know. And it's like all of a sudden, hey, I can do this. It's the same for us. It's the exact same for us. But he's given generously, each of us, supernatural grace.
1: 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Thank you for joining us today. You are here for just such a time as this, so go forth in the power of His might and possess all that is yours in Christ Jesus.
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6: Now we're continuing on the subject of the others of Hebrews 11. Now, in the other session, we got down to Ecclesiastes, the fourth chapter. You see, we're talking about those that were sawn asunder, those that were slain by the sword, eaten by lions, in the latter part of Hebrews 11. This is what so many people want to relate to, is the others of Hebrews 11. But now, you know, I don't want to relate to those. I want to relate to those that subdued kingdoms, wrought righteousness, escaped the edge of the sword, and did all of the

0: great things through faith, because there's something there. There's something that we need to see and understand about this. Certainly, there were some things that happened under the old covenant that will not happen under the new covenant if we act accurately on the Word of God and the power of God's Word. Now, I want us to read again what Solomon said in the fourth chapter of Ecclesiastes, beginning verse 1. He said, "So I returned and considered all the oppression that was done under the sun, and behold, the tears of such as were oppressed, they had no comforter, but on the side of the oppressor there was power, but they had no comforter." Now, he went on to say that you'd be better off dead under that situation. In fact, he said you'd be better off if you'd never been born than to ever been born and died under that situation, because there was power on the side of the oppressor, but there was no power on the side of those that were oppressed, because they had no comforter. Now, let me read you from John, the 14th chapter. Verse 16, he says, "I will pray the Father, and he will give you another comforter, that he may abide with you forever, even the Spirit of truth, whom the world cannot receive, because they see him not, neither knoweth him. But ye know him, for he dwelleth with you, and shall be in you." Now notice, the Spirit of truth dwells with you, and he said he shall be in you. Now the Spirit of truth was the Spirit of Christ. In other words, he's saying, I am coming back to get inside you in the person of the Holy Spirit, to give you power, to be your comforter and your guide. He said, "I will not leave you comfortless, I will come to you." Now, in the 16th chapter, the 12th verse, "I have many things to say unto you, but ye cannot bear them now. Howbeit, when he, the Spirit of truth, is come." Now notice this. You can't bear these things now. See, there were some things that the people under the old covenant that were oppressed could not bear. They could not understand. They did not have the knowledge of. For one thing, they did not have the promise of God that we have. But here he says, the Spirit of truth is come. He will guide you into all truths. And he shall not speak of himself, but whatsoever he shall hear, that shall he speak, and he will show you things to come. See, some of these things could have been avoided if they'd have known what was coming. But they didn't have a comforter. They did not have the Holy Spirit. "He shall glorify me, for he shall receive of mine and show it unto you. All things the Father hath are mine, therefore said I, that he shall take of mine and show it unto you." Now, this is God's direction to us in the new covenant. But you see, right here in Ecclesiastes, the 4th chapter, it says there was no comforter. There was none to teach the truth and the understanding. There was none to fill in the gap and make up the hedge. But you see, we have New Testament scriptures that are strong and powerful. There was no power on the side of the oppressed under the old covenant. Now, we mentioned this in the other session, but let's say it again. See, the only thing that they had going for them was the old law. And if they stayed under that law, under the umbrella protection of that law, then they were protected. But once they got out from under it, the curses came. And there was nothing to keep the curses off of them. Now, when the curses came, God was blamed for it. The way the King James is written, it's in a causative sense that God sent all of these things and God caused all these things to happen to them. But you see, if you just stop and ask yourself, would it have happened if they'd obeyed God? Would all of these things have happened, you see, as far as the children of Israel dying in the wilderness? Would it have happened if they had obeyed God? No, wouldn't have happened, would it? Then, you see, it wasn't God at all that caused it. It was their disobedience that opened the door to the devil and caused the curses to come, and the curses killed them. So, you see, if we look at that in that light, then we can understand more readily what he's saying here. Actually, when it says there's no power to those that are oppressed, let me give you a New Testament scripture here that point out to you the great difference that we have now. Luke 10:19, Jesus said to the disciples, "I give you power to tread on serpents and scorpions and over all the power of the devil." Now see, that was not under the old covenant. They didn't have this power. The Holy Ghost only came upon the prophet, the priest, and king. But now, under the new covenant, there's power on the side of those that are trying to be oppressed. And I'll tell you, it's an unfair fight today because the weapons of Satan's warfare are carnal. He's limited to what's common to man. But thank God the weapons of our warfare are not carnal. We have supernatural weapons. Now let's go to Ezekiel, the 22nd chapter. You see, there's some things here that when we begin to look into it, it brings some insight into some things that have kind of been vague to us for some time. Let's read from verse 30 in Ezekiel 22. And I sought for a man among them that should make up the hedge and stand in the gap before me for the land, that I should not destroy it, but I found none. Therefore have I poured out mine indignation upon them. I have consumed them with the fire of my wrath. Their own way have I recompensed upon their heads, saith the Lord God. Now see, there's an explanation right there for the things that happened to the children of Israel in the wilderness. There was no man to stand in the gap and make up the hedge. Now you see, on one occasion, Moses did that. God was going to get rid of the children. He said, I'll just wipe those people out and make me a nation out of you. And Moses said, oh, no, you're not. Now, I'm paraphrasing it, of course. He stood up to God, and he said, you can't do that. Now, see, we need to get insight into that, because there's so many people that think, oh, would you dare speak to God that way? Well, see, Moses knew some things. And he said, God, you can't do that because of your word. And he reminded God of what he said. And God said, well, you're right, you know. He ended up saying, you're right. I won't do that. Well, he stood in the gap. But now, we notice here, let's go to another passage of Scripture, Isaiah the 59th chapter. Let's read from verse 9. Now, this is quite a lengthy passage, but I think it'll help us if we read the whole thing. Therefore is judgment far from us, neither doth justice overtake us. We wait for light and behold obscurity, for brightness, but we walk in darkness. Now, see, talk about under the old covenant. We grope for the wall like the blind, we grope as if we had no eyes, we stumble as at noonday, as in the night. We are desolate places as dead men, we roar all like bears and mourn like doves. We look for judgment, but there is none, for salvation, but it is far from us. For our transgressions are multiplied before thee, and our sins testify against us. For our transgressions are with us, and as for our iniquities, we know them. Now, you understand what he's saying here, that under the old covenant, there was no remission of sins. See, there was an atonement. There was a covering, but the sins were still there. They still had knowledge of them. Only the blood of Jesus takes away the remembrance of sin. Then he goes on to say in verse 13, in transgressing and lying against the Lord and departing away from our God, speaking oppression and revolt, conceiving and uttering from the heart words of falsehood. And judgment is turned away backwards, and justice standeth afar off. For truth is fallen in the street, and equity cannot enter. Yea, truth faileth, and he that departeth from evil maketh himself a prey, and the Lord saw it, and it displeased him that there was no judgment. Now notice, God is saying the same thing, or at least similar, to what Solomon said. He said, this thing's out of balance. This should not be. Because he says, let's read verse 15 again. Yea, truth faileth, and he that departeth from evil maketh himself a prey. In other words, he said, those that say they're going to depart from evil, they become a prey to the devil. And the Lord saw it. It has pleased him that there was no judgment. And he saw there was no man, and wondered that there was no intercessor. Therefore his arm brought salvation unto him, and his righteousness, it sustained him. Now when God saw this, he said, we're just going to do something about it. This is not right. So he says, I saw that there was no man, and wondered that there was no intercessor. Now see, Solomon said, there was no comforter. Now I'll bring you the scripture, reminds you of the scripture in 1 John, the 2nd chapter, where John is talking about Jesus. He said, I write unto you that you sin not. But if any man sin, we have an advocate with the Father, which is Jesus Christ the righteous. Now the word advocate there is very important, because it actually means intercessor. We have an intercessor. The Bible says Jesus is seated at the right hand of the Father, making intercession for us. Jesus is our intercessor today.
1: God bless you. I do appreciate you joining us for the Concepts of Faith broadcast. 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Now, what would make the difference? The difference would be doing the sayings of Jesus. In Luke chapter 6, Jesus said, He that cometh to me heareth my sayings and doeth them. I'll show you who he's like. He's like a man that built a house. He digged deep. He laid the foundation on the rock. Now, the rock is Christ Jesus, or the Word of God. The foundation is doing the sayings of Jesus. Now, the fellow that built his house upon the sand, that when the storm came, it was swept away. But he said, when the stream beat vehemently upon this house that had foundation, it could not shake it. Didn't say it didn't shake it, said it couldn't shake it. Now that's important. Impossible to shake it because it's based on the authority of the Word of God. The final authority on any subject is God's Word. And Jesus said, Mark 11:23, whosoever shall say to the mountain of adversity, be removed, be cast into the sea, and shall not doubt in his heart. He says, he shall have whatsoever he saith. Now, this is a saying of Jesus. He that doeth the sayings of Jesus will succeed in life when others fail. That means calling things that are not as though they were. Now, what does that mean? You call things that are not manifest as though they were manifest because the Word of God says they belong to you. 2 Peter chapter 1 says God has given to us all things that pertain to life and godliness. How? Through the exceeding great and precious promises. Well, if you don't have faith in the promise, you wouldn't have faith to believe God for it. You wouldn't have faith to call for it to be manifest in your life. But you can call things that you don't have. That's what Mark 11:23 and Luke 17 is telling us. You plant a seed of faith and it brings forth that which you're calling for. 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
3: So the Israel Society, many of the families been displaced, both from the Gaza envelope, so those cities and towns around the Gaza Strip in Israel. By the way, we found Hezbollah plans to conquer the Galil, and we found many of their capabilities, which we destroyed during the last couple of months, that we might face an October 7 from the north.
4: Captain Barak, thank you for sharing this. As a fellow Israeli, I think that October 7 is an open wound for all of us, and you

0: being here speaking with us is significant and important in this incredible convention with so many Christian supporters. 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
5: And good morning, ladies and gentlemen. I'm Captain Abrams from the flight deck. 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And we've got...
6: Excuse me, Captain. First Officer Zucker here. 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
3: 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He's based out of the Twin Cities area of Minnesota, not too terribly far from where The Plumb Line is produced in Iowa. And so very thankful to have him on as a guest as we talk about grandparenting from a biblical worldview. And Josh has put out a book. In fact, tell us a little bit about the book as we start off this edition, Josh, that you have on grandparenting.
6: Well, I actually have a couple, but the kind of the first one that started it all was a book by the title of Biblical Grandparenting, and it's just a deep dive in the kind of a biblical theology of grandparenting. What does the Bible say on that topic? And a lot of research, kind of the last 50 years. If you're wanting like the meaty book, that's it for you. There's kind of a layperson's version, a casual read, which is just called Grandparenting. It's a small group study with it. And then there's another one called Discipling Grandchildren. And it's hundreds of practical ways to apply kind of eight main methods that God has in his word to disciple grandchildren. Lots of different ideas. So if you're like, give me the practical, that's the one for you. So Great. There's a bunch more, but that'll be good.
3: And those available through the Renew a Nation store then?
6: They are, correct.
3: Okay. What's that website?
6: RenewANation.org.
3: Okay. All right. All one word, RenewANation.org. Got it. Great. Well, thank you for that. Well, we want to dive back into the column that I've been looking at here about understanding the biblical role of grandparents. People can find this at gospelshapedfamily.com, speaking of good websites to visit. And the biblical foundation for grandparenting is our focus on the plumb line today. You touched on a little bit of scripture early in the broadcast here, but I want to really draw in one psalm in particular, Psalm 78, which you describe as one of your favorite passages when we look at the role and responsibility that God has given grandparents.
6: Let me read that. It's just four verses. And what I want you to listen for when I read it, there's two key methods. There's four generations, and then it gets very clear on the goal at the very end. You'll hear the word so that, and it tells us we do all these things for this purpose. So it says we will not hide them from their children, but tell, there's our first method, tell to the coming generation. Notice how specific it is what we're to talk about. The glorious deeds of the Lord and his might and the wonders he has done. He's established a testimony in Jacob. So testimony, telling our testimony to make much of God is our first method. We can circle back to that, but I'll keep going. And he appointed a law in Israel, which he commanded our fathers. So there's our second method we're getting into. And I want you to pay attention to that word fathers. That's forefathers, grandfathers. To teach, that's tell and teach, to teach to their children, or to teach, again, really specific. What are we to teach? We teach God's law, and we can, you know, circle back to that one as well. But here we have God's law. This is what's right and wrong, you know, God's standard of perfection. We fall short of that. So this is very gospel-centric, evangelistic with a child, the grandchildren that we see here, not only a morality, but the gospel's embedded right there for grandparents. To teach to their children, so you now start counting the generations, fathers, children, that the next generation might know them, and children yet unborn, that we got grandchildren, and arise to tell them to their children. So we got great grandchildren. So we got four generations, all for what purpose? So that they should set their hope in God, that's salvation language, and not forget the work of God, but keep his commandments, this obedience idea. And I really hear in that last sentence, train them to keep his commandments, the Great Commission, teach them to obey all I have commanded, which is why I think this passage is a passage on family discipleship, because it's discipleship within the context of the home for multiple generations. So we literally have a four-generation vision here to pass on faith, and God's methods, the telling and the teaching, are two to accomplish that. So wonderful, wonderful. So when we think about grandparenting, sharing our testimony is one of God's methods to build the faith of your grandchildren. And teaching God's law, the truth of his word, is another method. And if you listened to our last episode, you heard Deuteronomy 4:9, which also says, teach these things to your children's children. You're starting to see, you know, some repetition here. Teaching is a pretty important part of a grandparent's role. It is repeated in multiple times like this. So,
3: yeah, well, I want to get super practical, too, with at least part of the thinking here, in that a lot of grandparents may realize or want to achieve these things, but really struggle with how to go about it, especially if they don't have maybe their, like it used to be in days when this was written, you know, whole extended generations of families were living together. That hasn't been that way for a long time. And so a lot of times, like my parents live down in Florida and we're up in Iowa. And so there's a lot of separation by miles there, and technology helps a bit. But talk with us a little bit about how grandparents, who especially are separated by quite a bit of distance, can still put these things into practice.
6: Well, as far as the modes of doing that, travel and technology are your friends if you're a long-distance grandparent. You know, you need to embrace those. It's a lot easier for grandparents. I'll just speak of my family. We make the effort to go visit grandparents, but it's a lot easier at times for grandparents to come to us, you know, just with all of the, especially the school year schedules that are happening. It's just hard to hit the pause button sometimes for any long distance, you know, long amount of time. So I'd say be comfortable traveling as a grandparent. And if it's appropriate, invite grandchildren over for the weekend, the evening, you know, a week for the summer. If you live, you know, in a fun place, even better. And as far as technology goes, there are so many opportunities today that just have not been possible in other eras of living, and just to give you a few of what's happened with our family. So my dad, they live about an hour and a half from his grandkids. They do Bible memorization every week by Zoom. You know, they'll call each other up, have a set time each week with one of his grandkids, my 13-year-old daughter, and they each have memorized verses. They quiz each other, and then they just talk for quite a while. They've done book studies that way, you know, reading a chapter and then getting together on Zoom. And they've even played games together through Zoom, having the same game, one on each end. And my wife's parents once decided that they were going to eat dinner together by Zoom, and so they sent a pizza to our kids. It just showed up at the door. They didn't tell them. You know, doorbell rings, somebody standing out there with pizza, and we're like, what in the world? And then the phone rings, and you know, Jen's parents, their grandparents are like, surprise, we got pizza too. And you know, they had a fun little pizza party, eating dinner over, you know, there's tons of stuff like that that can happen. But you know, I will say in general, there's two things grandparents can do to increase their influence. You know, I say grandparents are potentially the number two influence in the life of a grandchild, but I say potential because, you know, there's got to be some intentionality in there to achieve that. So the two things that can happen is to increase the time or decrease the distance. So a lot of grandparents just don't spend much time with grandchildren. Sometimes that's on their end. Sometimes it's due to parents that, you know, limit that in some way. But if you have the ability to increase the time, I would say, you know, what does that look like for you? You know, and can you do that? And if you're going to increase the time, I guarantee you will increase the influence just by default. Because when we are with people, that's when all kinds of opportunities open themselves up. And decreasing the distance, you know, many individuals live a distance from their family by choice. You know, it's different, of course, if it's for work or some other reason. But in Minnesota, where I live, you know, there are so many

0: honest, they chose, their priorities were warmth and their friends in Arizona over us as family. Mm. And that doesn't mean my grandparents didn't love us, doesn't mean I didn't love them. But because they purposefully put distance, you know, this is geographical distance between us as family, they didn't have a huge influence in my life spiritually because they were gone a huge part of the year. And I didn't know them very well as a result because they were in Arizona versus Minnesota. So, you know, some individuals have the ability to say, we're not going to prioritize that kind of life choice in order to give ourselves the opportunity to have the kind of influence the Bible talks about. Now, don't hear me say that if you live far away from your grandkids or your children, that's a sin. I do think it is possible to do what the Bible calls us to from a distance. It just obviously makes it more difficult. And, you know, that's really a hard issue between a person and the Lord to determine, you know, Lord, test my heart. What are my motives here? You know, and if we ask the Lord, you know, what would you have me do in this season of life as a grandparent? I'll just mention, since we're kind of on this season of life, I'm going to mention Psalm 92 and touch on the topic of retirement, because it's a biggie. I don't have any issue with retirement. It's what somebody does in retirement that matters. But let me read Psalm 92, 12. It says this: the righteous will flourish like a palm tree. This is a metaphor for our life. We're like the palm tree in this passage. So the righteous will flourish like a palm tree. They will grow like a cedar of Lebanon, planted in the house of the Lord. They will flourish in the courts of our God. They will still bear fruit in old age, and they will stay fresh and green, proclaiming, the Lord is upright. He is my rock, and there is no wickedness in him. That's God's desire for all grandparents, is to bear fruit in old age. And so this idea of, I'm going to relocate across the nation, far away from my family, I'm going to prioritize, you know, walking on the beach, collecting seashells, playing golf. And I'll interact with my family at times throughout the year, of course, but we really don't have a huge presence. You know, I'd say in light of God's word, kind of like these kinds of things, bearing fruit in old age is an expectation. As long as we have breath, as long as we're living, we're to be bearing fruit for the Lord. Old age doesn't limit fruit bearing capacity scripturally. It actually increases it. So we actually have more to offer as we get older, wisdom wise and all other kinds of things, than we had when we were younger. And, you know, the generations today need it. They need you. Mm-hmm. You are important in their life. And when a grandchild loses the gospel-rich influence of a grandparent, they have lost something very significant. You know, I think our culture really does a job on grandparents, primarily telling them, you know, they don't really matter. And if you hear anything from this message today, know that grandparenting does matter in God's economy, and it does matter to your family, your children, your grandchildren. I hear many laments from, you know, people my age, and I'm in my 40s, that, man, I would love to have a deeper relationship, and my grandkids don't have a great relationship with their grandparents. And so I'll just say, you do matter. Grandparenting matters. And I don't want you to undersell your influence.
1: Yeah. Thank you so much for your willingness to share all of that, the various points that you brought up there. Really important. So thank you for that. Well, we're going to have to go to the break here. I want to just reach out and say, those of you in the listening family, I encourage you to support the businesses and ministries. Do business with them that you hear from during the break here.
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1: 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I'm your host, Jay Rudolph. On the broadcast today, my guest, Dr. Josh Mulvihill, Executive Director of Church and Family Ministry with Renew a Nation. And we're discussing grandparenting from a biblical worldview. And I'm realizing that we're hardly scratching the surface, as typical with the broadcast here. There's just so much I'd like to talk about. And I guess that's why it's good that Josh mentioned the different books that he has. I'd love to have you pick up a copy of those. You can go to renewanation.org for more information. I'd really encourage you to do that. Well, Josh, a couple of things I want to address here. One you started talking about, and that is the wisdom of the aged here. And the scriptures talk about that a ton. And yet our society today, I find that sorely lacking. And this is a message, I guess, to the parents, that as parents, we would encourage our children to have a strong relationship with their grandparents and to realize that there's a lot of wisdom to be gleaned there, both for ourselves and for our children, isn't there?
2: Amen to that. Yes. You know, that's the whole book of Proverbs is older father, mother, older generations providing wisdom to the younger generations. Wisdom, if we want to define that biblically, applying God's truth to life. So all those major life decisions, you know, directions we need. This is why the time piece matters, just because, you know, we're interacting with each other. That's when we start to ask the questions. What do you think about, you know, for parents, you know, my age and younger, I want to encourage you to lean on the wisdom of grandparents, the older generations. Ask their opinion, invite their influence into your decision-making process, and my guess is you will glean much from them as they have gone, you know, just through the missteps or some of the choices they wish they wouldn't have made in life, as well as, you know, the good choices as well.
1: Yeah, amen. Well, and the wisest thing of all that you can do is decide to follow Jesus Christ with your life. And I realized as we've been working through our discussion here that we really should probably start with that, because being a good and godly grandparent and fulfilling the biblical role about grandparenting requires that you have that relationship with Christ. You're not going to be a good grandparent if you don't trust in Christ yourself. And so if there's someone tuning in and just wanting to learn about, you know, how can I be a good grandparent to my grandchildren? Well, first, be a good follower of Jesus Christ, which entails not doing works, not doing anything to earn it, but it entails repentance and belief. And so just super briefly here, because I do have some other things I want to ask you about, I just wanted to share that fact and mention that if you're someone in the listening family who's tuning in and understanding, realizing that you have never acknowledged your sin and your need for a Savior as the result of your sin, today can be that day, the day of salvation for you as you listen to The Plumb Line. We always want to sow those seeds of the gospel, which is the good news of Jesus Christ and the fact that He came to seek and save the lost. If you're in that category,

0: one of the lost yet. You may not even realize it, but if you haven't committed your life to Jesus Christ, you are in that category. And so I would encourage you to take that step of wisdom and invite Jesus Christ to be your Lord and Savior. If this is still a bit confusing to you, maybe brand new to you, reach out to me at the email address I've given a few times here, theplumblineradio@gmail.com, theplumblineradio@gmail.com, and I will definitely get back to you. We'll get connected so we can go over the gospel more. Well, Josh, a couple other things here I wanted to bring up. One of those is that as a grandparent, and I kind of got into this a little bit, sometimes we can be, you know, maybe a little nervous or afraid of how we go about communicating these spiritual truths to our grandchildren. And like anything, even, you know, when you're going out and sharing your faith, you're nervous. You don't want to mess it up. And so I wanted to point out that it doesn't have to be frightening. I envision as they start to grow up, just, you know, going for a walk with them, maybe going to a ball game or something with them. And through the process of conversation in that, you just start to weave in some of these spiritual truths and things. So it doesn't have to be frightening, I guess, is my point.
1: Yes, that's correct. You know, if you've got a good relationship with your adult children, there's general receptivity there. I just have a conversation with them to start to say, you know, I'd love to invest in grandchildren, you know, what does that look like? Try to get on the same page. If you're looking at one of the great questions you can ask, you know, it's not offensive in any way. It just doesn't generally get a bad response from anyone, no matter where they're at, is how could we help? Even for families that aren't embracing, aligning with the Bible, I think that's a question you still could ask. And whatever opportunities and doors they give, I would encourage you to say yes, as that just leads to other opportunities and strength of relationship and all those kinds of things. And, you know, grandparenting isn't, obviously there's, you know, the Bible talks about teaching and telling, and, you know, sometimes we're sitting with a grandchild on a lap and, you know, opening the Bible and, you know, reading and discussing, but, you know, there's such a variety of ways to even to teach, for example, that don't include that. And it includes some of that wisdom stuff where we can teach a grandchild God's principles for finances, which even for some families doesn't feel overtly Christian, even if they're not allowing you to open the Bible. And yeah, you can finances and relationships and general morality and, you know, all these kinds of things that are truths in God's word that can still be transmitted just through this kind of the Deuteronomy 6 approach of, as you go through the day, you know, I love fishing out in the boat with a grandchild, or you're baking in the kitchen with a granddaughter, or you're, you know, these are all the kinds of opportunities. And I want to encourage all the grandparents listening to really move from Christian grandparenting to intentional Christian grandparenting. You know, what does that look like for you to move to another level of intentionality with your children and grandchildren? And pray that God blesses that.
0: That's such a good point and a great way to sum up. I really appreciate it. And thanks for being on, Josh.
1: Thanks for having me.
0: Josh Mulvihill again. He is Executive Director of Church and Family Ministry with Renew a Nation. RenewANation.org is a website that I'd encourage you to visit. Pick up a copy of one or more of his books about grandparenting, because that will give you a lot more than what we were able to get into here. Lord willing, I'll hopefully have Josh on in the future again to talk more about this, because there's a lot more that I would have liked to cover on our subject of grandparenting from a biblical worldview today on The Plumb Line. Thanks for tuning in, and reach out to me at this email, theplumblineradio@gmail.com. We'll see you next time on The Plumb Line. 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
0: Coming up on this weekend's edition of The Plumb Line with Jay Rudolph, one of my regular guests, Pastor Jim Osmond of Idaho, will examine a Christian's identity in Christ from what the Bible teaches on it. Don't miss this week's edition of The Plumb Line.

0: car. There's nowhere to go, nothing to look forward to. And then it says, Channel 43, plays favorites. Is it? Oh, yeah, Channel 43, favorites. Is it? Hogan's Heroes tonight at 9 o'clock. It says, I know nothing. It said, yeah. Yeah, I like Hogan's Heroes. That gives me something to look forward to. Yeah, okay. So you make your calls, cold calls, hot calls, medium calls, and you say, you know what, I'll get some peanuts and I'll sit down, I'll watch that stupid, dumb program, and then I'll check out, and then I'll have got rid of Monday. And then I'll give Tuesday a shot. See, the great sense of utter emptiness and alienation, and I don't care what level you're living at. I don't care whether you fly executive jets. I don't care whether you make $1.5 million every month. Let me tell you, the more I live and move and breathe in this wonderful country, it doesn't matter how many zeros are at the end of these guys' paychecks. They are without anything to look forward to and no God to whom they can turn. And it is the responsibility of the Christians so to behave our belief that they will be caused to say, excuse me, could you come into my office and close the door? Not so that they might fire you, but so that they might say, I noticed there's something different about you. I had a wonderful testimony just this week from one of the streets in Seoul, and I asked a young man, I said, and how did you come to faith in Jesus Christ? He said, we noticed that the couple across the road had gone weird on us. I said, what do you mean gone weird on you? He said, well, we used to do a lot of things as a family. We'd go over and do things in the backyard and everything else. And we had the father said they'd run a dirty jokes that could just knock your socks off. And suddenly this couple stopped laughing at the jokes. That was the first sign we had. Now, why did they stop laughing at the jokes? Because a change of belief brings a change in behavior. And he said, eventually, they remained so nice, such wonderful neighbors, that when we were having one of these backyard events, I asked one of the kids, what's the deal? And the boy told me that he had trusted in Jesus Christ as his Savior. And I said to him, why don't you tell me more about that? And he told me more about that, and I trusted in Christ. And my brother asked me, and I told my brother. And my mother did the same thing, and my father came last. And the whole family today has had a profound, personal, permanent change as a result of the inroads of discovering a radical new belief. In the context of the world in which Paul was writing, you see, the hopelessness was revealed in the most obvious of ways. The tombstones revealed emptiness. But down in the catacombs, in the dungeons where the Christians were being kept for hors d'oeuvres, for the lions, the story was different. So up on the high street, you had all these tombstones that basically said, we're without God and without hope in the world. And then you went down into the catacombs where the Christians had been imprisoned, ready for their imminent death. And you found scrawled on the walls, Jesus is coming back. Jesus is alive. We're looking forward to seeing Jesus. Our world today, with all of its technological progress, is unable to address the real software issues. Because the real software issue is the software issue of the human heart. And they're not a computer program that can answer the cries of the human heart. America might be online with itself, but it's out of line with God. And to those of us who've been put on line with Jesus Christ has been given the responsibility of going to those who are out of line with God and telling them about this same Jesus and that he's definitely coming back. Do you believe he's coming back? Lord Shaftesbury, one of the prime social movers in Great Britain in an earlier generation, said, I do not think that in the last 40 years I have lived one conscious hour that was not influenced by the thought of the return of Jesus Christ. One of the key politicians of the day. I haven't lived one conscious hour, he says, without the thought of the return of Jesus. It absolutely fired him. Soon and very soon, we're going to see the King. Soon the roll will be called up yonder. They'll call your name tomorrow in various contexts. Some of you go back to school. They'll get you in a room. They'll take one of those computer printouts. They're going to read the list. They're going to call your name and see if you answer. There's a day coming when God is going to read the list. He's going to call the names. If your name's there, fine. If not, you got a problem. See, I like to know the end of the story, don't you? I like to reverse. I like to back my car into parking spaces. I don't like these signs, nose in only. I know what it's about. Seemingly, it's to speed up the progress of getting you in and consequently to slow up the process of getting you out. So as long as no one's looking, I always back in. Because I'm thinking about leaving when I'm arriving. Now, let me tell you something. If you haven't started thinking about leaving, checking out life, you're not in any position to face Monday. You got to get your exit planned so that you can enjoy your time at the game. You got your exit planned? So you got to know what the downside risk is in going into an investment, don't you? What's the worst possible scenario here? How much do I lose on this deal? I mean, what if it goes belly up? What happens to me? Let's find out what the eventuality is before we all chip in. You guys do that all the time. Well, have you done that with life? Do you know what the downside risk is of continuing to disbelieve in Jesus Christ? The Bible says it's eternity in hell. That's quite a downside risk. And yet some remain stubborn in our unbelief, unprepared to face the challenge. Now, all of that by way of introduction to the sermon, which will follow next Sunday. Let me make some concluding statements to the longest introduction for a while. People are asking, where did I come from? Where am I heading? What will happen when I die? And how is this all going to end? They are. They may not be asking it just in that way, but they drive in their cars and they every so often say to themselves, when the sky comes really dark and it's 3 o'clock in the afternoon, you get one of these dreadful thunderstorms, some bright sparks bound to say, I think it's the end of the world. And everybody laughs, a kind of nervous laugh, hoping, of course, that it isn't. And wondering how it will be. Some have decided that history is circular, it's not linear, that like the Hindus, we're just coming around and around and around. If history is linear and has a point of beginning and a point of conclusion to which we're moving, as the Bible says it does, then we can look back to the beginning and we can look forward to the conclusion. And here it says, that Jesus, who died, who was buried, who was raised to life, is coming again. Now, for some of you, I recognize that in speaking to your friends, until you deal with the issues of the death and the resurrection of Jesus, you're not going to be able to deal with his return. And that is why we labored so hard in 1 Corinthians 15 to provide material on the resurrection of Jesus Christ because it is such a pivotal doctrine. Paul says, because we believe that Jesus died and rose again, and so we believe he's coming again. See, because anybody's got every right to say to us, well, how do you know it's just not a pipe dream? How do you know it's not just something you dreamt up? After all, life is tough and then you die, and so the Christians just made it up, pie in the sky when you die. And you need to have something to look forward to. You mentioned that earlier, and so you got this idea that Jesus is coming back again. Where do you dig that up from? That's a good question. What do you say to the person who says that? Well, that's just my belief. The person says, well, guess what? It's just not my belief. Someone says, well, it's my belief over here. So here's the question. Does belief make it so, or is truth the basis of belief? We were eating in a hamburger joint in Santa Barbara last week. The waitresses were an interesting group. Every so often they grab the ketchup bottles and use them as dummy microphones, and then they sang to the music that was playing in the background. In the course of engaging them in conversation, we asked one of the girls, where do you study? Presuming she studied. I mean, we felt sorry for her. We hoped she wasn't simply spending the rest of her life grabbing ketchup bottles and singing, you know, doing a, you know, doing that kind of stuff. And she said that she was a student at the University of California in Santa Barbara. And I said, well, what are you studying? She said, well, I'm studying philosophy. I said, what do you want to be? She said, I actually want to be a professor of philosophy. I said, a professor of philosophy that pretends that ketchup bottles are microphones and sings in a hamburger joint. She says, yeah, I suppose, you know, anything for a buck. So I said to her as she was coming back and forth, I said, hey, by the way, Samantha, what do you think of the idea of objective, absolute truth? She said, I think it's a crazy idea. She went back somewhere else. She came back again. I said, hey, Samantha, is there anyone on your faculty that would believe in objective, absolute truth? She thought for a while. She said, well, you know, there's one guy who's really, really, really weird, way out. I think he might. She said, but nobody does. Now, so I said to her, I said, you know, do you know that I'm seated in the heavenly places with Christ Jesus? No, I didn't. You know I didn't. I said to her, I said, we got a lot of discussions to have. We got some major discussions here. And so we started at first principles, the whole idea of conscience, the whole idea of an innate awareness of morality. Where does it come from and everything? So that we might eventually get to the person and say, do you ever consider the thought that Jesus of Nazareth might be the person he claimed to be? That starting point. No, I never. Why would I ever? How would I ever go about considering that? Well, the Gospel of John would be a help to you because John said these things were written that you might believe and that by believing you might have life in his name. And we're going to have to talk about the fact that Jesus of Nazareth died. And he died for an express purpose. He died on the basis of sin. And that means you and me, therefore we got a problem. And that he was risen from the dead, and that's a complete mind blower, and that'll take time. And here's the real piece de resistance. He's coming back again, personally, visibly, bodily. It's going to be dramatic. It's going to be decisive. It's going to be like lightning across the sky. Can't you just see her picking up the ketchup bottle saying, excuse me, there's a whole lot of shaking going on. Because the fact of the matter is that the culture into which you and I are returning tomorrow morning, and understand this clearly, you can talk to them and they might listen, but nothing will make a greater impact than when your business buddies, your college roommates, your high school friends, your bridge playing partners see that you have turned from idols to serve the living God. True belief issues in transformed behavior. New life, new lifestyle. Let's pause just in a moment of prayer. I could probably call that the sermon that might have been. And I recognize that it's not where we thought we would go, but it is where we've been. For those of us who profess to be changed, but whose behavior is less than it might be, we know, Lord, that you are speaking to us concerning that. And as we think of this afternoon and the opportunities of telling others, we pray that the thought of the soon return of Jesus Christ may produce within us a desire to live a holy life and a genuine desire to see our friends and our neighbors become committed followers of Jesus Christ. Lift our gaze to the time when Christ will come and take us home. For Jesus' sake, we ask it. Amen.
1: 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As we are learning, becoming a Christian will change the way we think about everything, including the world around us, all of creation. The book we are recommending today will encourage you to slow down, spend more time in nature, and form a deeper relationship with the Creator. The book is called The Language of Rivers and Stars, How Nature Speaks of the Glories of God. This book reflects on the beauty and power that is displayed in nature and the cosmos, how it reveals the creativity, the intelligence, the awesomeness of the Creator. The author uses the days of creation, as described in Genesis, as a framework to invite you to discover, interpret, and respond to the voice of God in all His many varied wonders. Reading this opens your senses to your surroundings and makes you more aware of how God speaks to you through His creation, even in the desolate places. 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Here's what Alistair said about the book. He said, "This is unlike any book I've ever read. 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I'm Bob Lapine. 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Hope you have a great weekend and are able to worship with your local church. 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
4: We all know that the dreams we have at night are beyond our control. They dance through our minds as we sleep, shrouded in mystery, often leaving us bewildered when we wake. But the dreams we have during the day, those we can shape. That's why it's so important for us to dream good dreams, because our dreams turn into ideas which become actions, ultimately changing and shaping the entire world around us. More than 40 years ago, my Abba, my father, Rabbi Yechiel Eckstein of blessed memory, dreamed of uniting Christians and Jews. He dreamed of lifting millions out of poverty, giving them hope, and bringing hundreds of thousands of Jewish people back to Israel, just as it says in the prophets. People thought that his dreams were crazy, and they thought that he was crazy for dreaming them. But here we are, decades later, as the fellowship feeds and shelters and clothes millions of needy people each year, as we fulfill the words of the prophets, as almost every single day we bring more Jewish people home to Israel from the four corners of the earth, all because God destined it, and He used one person to dream.
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1: Hi, this is Dave Olson. I'm the senior leader of Heartland Church located in Ankeny, Iowa. 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
2: We're going to jump into something, and I don't know where we're going to end up. I've got four passages I want to look at. How many of you have seen the Jesus Revolution movie? Raise your hand. How many of you have not seen it yet? Raise your hand. I would highly recommend it. I would recommend going. I remember those days. I was just a little kid. Don't look at me like that. Like, you, did you get saved there? No, I was little. But our church in Duluth was really impacted by the Jesus People movement. And a bunch of them came into our church. A lot of them, their minds were scrambled, but as God restored them, they became leaders all through the north up there. And our pastor was open and received them, and it was an amazing thing. But I wept through most of the movie. And the biggest reason was not because of memories, although they had some good music, man. I'm telling you. Peace, baby. It was awesome. But the biggest reason that I wept is I could feel what was in the air at that time. And I've felt that at various times in various places, that there was just an openness to the gospel. I believe the movie opened with this scene. It was near the beginning, and that's when I started crying. But all the staff was with us, so I'm trying to keep my, you know. If I watch a movie alone, then I can really get into crying. But, you know, you got to keep your masculinity intact, you know, with staff. So, but this scene where there's a bunch of these young hippies and just people in general, this crowd of people, and they crest this hill, and out beneath it opens up the ocean, and there's this massive baptismal service going on. And then the next scene that I felt that same thing was the same idea, but they're all, this throng of hippies were making their way to what looked like a circus tent because they'd outgrown their building, and there was just this buzz, this expectancy in the air. And I was just so impacted by that because I have felt that before. If you have ever been in a season of revival, you know what that feels like. It's like the air is alive. And even unbelievers begin to say, wow, God dwells among men. There's this possibility of meeting their creator. And there's just a buzz. At the end of the movie, I'm going to ruin it for you. This is just a little piece. It'll be good for you. But at the end, these young people show up, and there's Greg Laurie sitting on that cliff, that same cliff. And they said, hey, is this where everybody gets baptized? And he said, yeah. And they said, well, we didn't know how it worked. We were wanting to come and get baptized. He said, where are you from? They said, Texas. Now, this is Southern California. They drove across the country. I remember when the outpouring happened here in 08, it started on a Tuesday afternoon. I came out of my office. I had been dealing with a conflict. I came out, and there were bodies laid on the floor. By Saturday night, it was standing room only. One pastor was from Montana. I mean, people coming from multiple states. When God is in the air, people will flock there. I'm telling you, there are hungry people in this nation, and all it's going to take is a spark. And God's going to ignite something. And so I was so touched by that. And just, I remember watching back in the Brownsville days. Some of you were involved in the Brownsville revival. And I remember on the news, they were interviewing people. And this one guy, he said, yeah, I've got an issue with drugs. Where are you from? He was from Michigan. Didn't know Jesus. But he said, I heard about these meetings. Drove from Michigan to the panhandle of Florida. Because God was in the air. There was something that awakened within him.

And so I've been just chewing on this and contemplating this and just asking myself, what is that? What is that spiritually? What is that? Because make no mistake about it, there is an atmospheric dynamic to revival like that. There's something that happens in the atmosphere, in the spiritual realm. Something takes place, and all of a sudden, people are aware of God, even though they don't know them. People that don't believe in God suddenly are in His presence, and God happens to them. And they become believers before they even know the fact, the facts, because they've encountered Him. And so I was just thinking about that. Lord, what is that dynamic in the air? What happens in those seasons of outpouring? And I think it's important for us to define that because that's what we're praying for. I'm not praying just for individuals to awaken. I'm praying for something to happen in the atmosphere over this nation so that people suddenly become aware that there's a living God and that they can meet Him. But there's things that happen in the Spirit when that happens. And I want us to look at that this morning. And so pause there. That's the first thing we're going to talk about. Another element of this, I don't know which one we're going to dive into. We're just going to dive in and we're going to try to figure this thing out. The other thing I've been contemplating is this, is the fascinating reality that there is the micro move and the macro move. There is the individual encounter with God. There's individual revival. There's individual awakening where we all of a sudden encounter God. Our eyes are open. We become aware of His presence and we get saved. And then there's this macro cultural corporate encounter that can happen over a nation where a nation is shook by the power of God. Both of those are realities, and both of those are something we need to contend for, but I'm telling you, this is what I want. I want the macro, I want the corporate, I want the nationwide awakening. And the interesting thing is the dynamics to these two things are the same. It's just applying it on a much larger scale. And we can see this in Ephesians chapter 4 and Romans chapter 1. And so we're going to look at those two passages this morning. So guys, if you want to put up Ephesians chapter 4, we're going to look at that passage. The other thing I want to say is my apologies to the intercessors. I process my theology in prayer. And so often they get the first wave of a message during the week as we meet up front, and then we unpack it the rest on the weekend. So I so appreciate the intercessors. You know, it's almost 3 years now that we've been meeting Tuesday through Friday every week crying out to God for this nation. And I think it's important that we remember what was the catalyst for us to start to meet. And what it was a Sunday morning, and we were talking about the state of this emerging generation. My oldest son had given me a book. He's always recommending all these eclectic books to me. And this particular one was called The Primal Scream. And it was by a Catholic sociologist by the name of Mary Eberstadt. I don't know if any of you have ever read anything by her, but it is an absolutely fascinating book, very godly woman, brilliant. You start reading what she says, she's absolutely brilliant. And the subtitle was something about it was more eloquent than this, but it was saying, you know, where the heck did identity politics come from? That's essentially what the book was about. And her premise was that identity politics come from the lack of identity in the emerging generation. And she traces that to the sexual revolution, which resulted in the absolute decimation of the nuclear family. And she uses this phrase. She said, we are hopelessly communal beings as human beings. We are made to be communal. We're made to be relational. We're made to be in family. We're made to have those relationships. And the first place we find our identity is under the umbrella of our family. I am an Olson. I am the son of Jim and Faye Olson. I'm the brother of several siblings. And that's where my identity began to be formed. But we see the sexual revolution of the 60s, the late 60s and early 70s, which is what that the time frame that movie, The Jesus Revolution, is

about that time frame, there was what was known as the sexual revolution that absolutely has decimated the family. There were several things that converged to cause that.

my heart. And Lord, I ask, God, that you would speak through me. Lord, that you would awaken faith. Lord, that you would awaken an ache within us, Lord. God, that we would not be the generation that misses a move of God. Lord, we want to see you move in great power. Lord, our heart breaks for this generation. And Lord, we're asking, visit it once again. In Jesus' name, amen. Birth control pill. That's what I was looking for. Can you believe that? I'm telling you, we're in trouble if God doesn't ride in on this. Birth control enabled people to begin to liberated sexually without the consequences. And so the breakdown of the no-fault divorce, all of these things converged to decimate the family. And so she begins to look sociologically what that did to the American family, and really globally, that, you know, you have people with, you know, stepfathers, and their mother has a boyfriend that has siblings that move in with them, and are they related to them or are they not? And if it's a, you know, just all this confusion, so people don't know who they are. And so what's happened, and she traces this out, that what, in not finding our identity in our homes, we identify by our woundedness. Then we look to a tribal affiliation with those who share our woundedness. And then we go to war against anybody that would disagree with our woundedness. And that is identity politics. It was fascinating. About 2 years later, I read the book by Carl Truman. And he went into how Wilhelm Reich was, he was one of the fathers of CRT, critical race theory. And he was a avowed Marxist. And his ideology was this. He said, capitalism has produced too much wealth for us to overthrow the West. We can't pit the poor against the rich anymore, because capitalism has really raised the water level of a society financially. So he said, we've got to find another way to cause division. And one of the things he said is, we've got to make war against the family. We've got to do away with the fathers in the homes. We've got to do away with gender identity in the sense of, you know, the distinction between male and female. We've got to create confusion in these. And so what was fascinating to me is Mary Eberstadt, she looked at the result and reverse engineered it and said, sociologically, this was the problem. Meanwhile, Wilhelm Reich, many decades earlier, had already engineered it in advance and said, this is what we're going to do to reach our goals. And it worked. And the answer for this is the family of God. God sets the lonely in families. And if the world ever needed churches that can receive people in love and wrap around them and provide the family they never had, if the world has ever needed that, it's right now. And so we were talking about that morning, almost three years ago now. And as we were talking about that, it was like just this ache erupted, and we went into intercession. I didn't even get to finish my message. Many of you were here, and we just began to cry out. I couldn't stop weeping. And I remember, around that time, I heard Lou Engle talking. He was saying that he was in a meeting in California, and he was talking about the blight of sexual confusion that has hit this generation. And there's such brokenness. Not unlike what happened in the late 60s, early 70s. You know Lonnie Frisbee in that movie? You know how he met his wife? She was out sunbathing in the nude, and he was out street witnessing. He just walked up to her. She's laying there, and, hey, how you doing? He preaches the gospel to her, led her to the Lord while she was naked, baptized her, and then they got married. I mean, this was a crazy time, okay? We look at what's going on now. We're like, oh, my goodness, what is happening to our nation? I'm telling you, this has happened before. And God answered with a move called the Jesus People Movement. So during that, a couple of years ago, when we were talking about all this, I remember Lou Engle talking about, he was out in California talking, and
He was talking about healing for homosexuality, and this young man stood up and said, "Sir, if you don't have the power of God,

God to deliver me from my sexual urges, you have no right to call me out of homosexuality. And Lou was hit, because Lou's a man of tremendous compassion. Now, most of us say, well, that young man needed an attitude adjustment, and that's probably true. But the fact is, there is truth that you and I are the ones that are called to carry the power of God. And until we carry enough power, we need to get in the closet of our prayer closet and begin to cry out to God to get the power to deliver people. Don't call people into the repentance that you don't have the power to help them out with. And so as we were talking about that, it was like a coal came from heaven and hit us. Boom. And we just launched into these prayer meetings. And the reason I bring that up this morning is God has not changed his mind. I told you we're going to be all over this morning. Just bear with me. Just prior to that, I'd called a good friend of mine, Jeff Collins. Many of you know Jeff. Jeff is a tremendous man of God. He's got the craziest stories. And I called him. I said, Jeff, what's the Lord telling you? And he began to weep. And he said, Dave, he said, I was on my way to a prayer meeting. I had a prophetic astonishment. I'm thinking, what is that? I'm getting my, you know, dictionary out. What's a prophetic? I said, what do you mean? He said, I was on my way to prayer at their church in Palestine, Texas. And he said, the Lord told me the state of the church right now is the two prostitutes before King Solomon arguing over the remaining child when one had died and one was left, and the two prostitutes were arguing over the child. And when he said it, it hit me, and I began to weep. I said, Jeff, what do you think it means? He says, I don't know. He was still praying into it. He said, but I know this. There's no moral high ground. We've all been unfaithful. We've all been prostitutes. And we stand before the King. And as I began to pray into that, I really felt like the Lord stressed one thing to me. That the emerging generation, there were two children. There were two prostitutes. Both had children. They were living together. And during the night, one of them had rolled over on her child and smothered the child to death. It had died. The other child was alive. So the one whose child had died quietly lifted her dead child into the arms of the other sleeping mother and took her living child and snuggled it and went back to sleep. Of course, the real mother woke up, saw the dead child, and began to wail. She was so stricken with grief. And then she looked at it and she realized, this is not my child, because a mother knows. She went over to the other lady and demanded her child back, and she said, this is my child, and they got in a big argument. So next thing you know, they're before King Solomon. It's that famous story where Solomon says, okay. They're both crying out, and Solomon says, okay, let's bring over a sword. We're going to cut the baby in half, and you both get one half of the baby. And of course, the real mother said, no, let it live. I don't care who raises it. And the other lady said, yeah, kill it, because she didn't have the mother's heart for the child. And King Solomon wisely said, this is the real mother. And the picture is that half of the emerging generation has already died under the weight of the sleeping, unfaithful bride. And what's remaining is there was this argument over it, but when it got before the throne, the care of that child was awarded to the one who wanted his life preserved. She didn't even care if she got to raise it. Someone else can raise it, but it's got to live. And I'm telling you, God's looking for churches. He's looking for people that's their heart cry, that we say, God, we can't tolerate the state of this generation. You've got to let it live. They have to encounter Jesus. And I believe God wants to release a fresh Jesus revolution. I really do. The markers of these two generations are so similar. And it was like it was ripe for a move of God. Well, most were wringing their hands saying, it's hopeless. In actuality, it's ripe for a move of God. In reality, Chuck Smith, the pastor in that movie, he said to his wife one day, he said, these kids are too far gone even for God. And she began to weep. And she said, Chuck, don't say that. You're saying they're too far gone for God? Don't say that. It was she that carried the burden. And they began to invite these young people into their home, and God created a wildfire that burned across this nation. Tens of thousands of bombed out hippies came to the Lord.
It was an amazing move of

0: God. And I believe God wants to do it again, but he's looking for those who will cry out for their life. And that's what launched the prayer meeting. And I think we need to remember that, that God initiated something in this house. And our heart cry is, God, send in a harvest. Lord, visit this generation, regardless of who gets to raise it. Lord, if you send it here, we'll do what we can to make room for it. But Lord, if you've got to send it somewhere else, all we care is that this emerging generation lives, that they encounter God. Let's get into the word here. Ephesians chapter 4. I want us to look at this. Look at verse 17. Now this I say and testify in the Lord, that you must no longer walk as the Gentiles do, and the futility of their minds. So Paul describes this way of thinking as futile thinking. There's futility in that thinking, that type of thinking. And then he goes on, he said, they are darkened in their understanding and alienated from the life of God because of the ignorance that is in them due to the hardness of their heart. They have become callous. So Paul is describing this phenomena. And he, in Ephesians 4, he's applying it to an individual. Now, this is a heavy passage. And we need to feel the weight of it for two reasons. We need to understand what has happened to others. And we also need to understand this is a warning from the Apostle Paul. He wouldn't warn us about that futile way of thinking if it wasn't a possibility for us to slip into it. And really what he's doing is he's giving us the downward spiral of a backslider. And in fact, if you've ever walked away from the Lord, if you've ever walked with Jesus and then walked away from him, you'll recognize the steps. And what he does is he reverse engineers this thing. He talks about the end result, and then he begins to work himself towards the root cause. So look at how he says this. Look in verse 18. So he says, this is the futile thinking that he's talking about. Verse 18, they're darkened in their understanding and alienated from the life of God. The NIV says separated from the life of God. One translation says cut off from the life of God. So that is the end result. They're darkened in their understanding and alienated from the life of God because of, in other words, the cause of which is the ignorance that is in them. So there's this ignorance that sets in, that the next stage of which is the darkening of the understanding, and they're cut off from the life of God. But then look at what it says. That is in them due to, so the real root cause of this thing, the due to the hardness of their heart. They became callous. What Paul is describing is a dangerous process that you could call the hardening of the heart. The hardening of the heart is never an event. It's an event that gives kickstart to a process that, if you don't recognize it, will endanger your spiritual life. And so the hardness of the heart, it's an interesting word. He says, due to the hardness of the heart, they have become callous. You think about what a callous is. I remember when I was younger, I worked in this tomato farm, and we had 50,000 tomato plants, and there were four of us guys, and we would hoe tomatoes, 50,000 plants. Every day we would hoe. I weighed about 135 pounds, but I could arm wrestle because I had, all day long, I would do this. Every year at the beginning, I would get these huge blisters. At the time, I was homeless. And so I remember this one family let me live with them for a while, not very long, then they kicked me out too. But I remember my first day I had these huge blisters, and I peeled the skin off, and it's all pink underneath, and there was dirt in there. And I thought, oh, I need to get, and I looked up on their sink, there in the bathroom, and there was a bottle of alcohol. I thought, oh, that'll work. That'll clean it out. I poured it on that open wound. Now, when you're at someone's house, you don't want to scream bloody murder because it'll freak them out. So I went, it was the silent scream in the mirror. It hurt. But all of a sudden I had an instant callus. So being the smart guy that I was, I did the other hand. I really did. A callus is that because of familiarity, you lose sensitivity. That's what a callus is. You become so familiar with handling something that you no longer have the sensitivity you once did. So my hands would get like leather. I could handle things and it didn't bother me. Some people do that with their feet. You people freak me out, okay? I'm like a tenderfoot. I need shoes on. But there are people that, tribes of people that never wear shoes. They'll run across rocks, not even feel it, because their skin can get calloused. It's really a good picture of what Paul is talking about. The Greek word that he translates, hardness of heart, is porosis. Sounds like cirrhosis, the hardening of the liver, but it's porosis. Ancient literature, there was a story that used that term, and it was of a tremendously overweight man that was dying. He kept going into this comatose state, so they would take long needles and puncture him, trying to wake him up. And finally, they couldn't strike a nerve, and they called the phenomena porosis. It was like he could no longer be awakened. He couldn't feel. He lost sensitivity. It's the hardening of the heart.
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0: Hello, and welcome to Just in Time Ministries with Pastor Rhonda Penquite. We have more power and authority in Christ than we know, and when we learn to act on it in faith, God guarantees our success. So let's join Rhonda as she teaches us how to walk in victory.
1: Well, I've got this because people like her want to come out here and take pictures of space. I mean, no coincidence, right? God's positioned us. We're positioned. And it's so exciting once you understand that, hey, you know, I'm positioned. So, we're here for just such a time as this. Christ is in all and everywhere. And it just amazes me. I look at these star pictures. You know, the scripture said that the number of stars is as a grain of sand in the seashores. When you pick up one handful of sand, how many grains are in there? I don't know if I could count them in a year, just one handful. And when you zoom in and look at these nebula that she's taking pictures of, it looks like sand because the stars are so many. It looks like they're just on top of each other, next to each other, just like if you were holding a handful of sand. And just think about their light years apart. Woo! You know, I think of that one song, that medley we do, you know, the expansion of space and the universes, and wow, and then how great thou art. All the worlds thy hands have made. Worlds, we're not here alone. We're not the only ones. The worlds that he has made. But there's just so much more to the universe than what we have been taught. And all this disclosure in recent days is about opening your eyes to the reality of things that exist beyond our planet, the reality of things that exist in other realms. You know, the UFO disclosures, the extraterrestrial disclosures, the strange aircraft, the unexplained phenomena. Because these things are not just out there. And God is not just out there. All of these things intersect with who we are called to be as sons of God. Selah. So this isn't about fear or speculation. It's about waking up to the truth that we are co-laborers with God in the restoration of creation, and we carry life, we carry light, and we carry purpose into every realm of existence. We're the architects. We've been talking about the architects. We're co-laborers with him. We just don't sit back and say, go Jesus. We say, Jesus, help us. Then we sit down and let him do all the work. That's not help. I think we probably all experienced it. Somebody would come help me do this. And you go over there and you help them do it. They sit down and you do all the work. That's not helping them. That's doing it for them. Jesus isn't going to do it for us. We're the co-laborers. That's what we've got to get through our head. That's why we have to train. And that's why we have to become experts. We've got to become skillful in using the word and in our communication and doing the word, being the word, letting the word live in and through us. Because as we step into this awareness, we learn that being a new creation is not just about personal transformation. It's cosmic. We're cosmic. We got to start thinking cosmos. You know, they taught us that, oh, that's all science fiction, all this cosmos. And I think of the comic books growing up. There was so much about the cosmos and all these things, and then it was just taught to us that, oh, it's just science fiction and it's not real. Well, what a great way to psyop us into believing that it's not true when it is. Wow. You know, all this affects the spiritual and physical dimensions. And we're aligning with God's heart for the universe. We're not to be passive observers. You know, so many people just go to church, they sit there, the pastor does all the work. Nobody else, okay, and 10% of the people do 90% of the work in the church, where we all have a part, we all have something to do, we all have gifts and talents that the church needs. We're participants in what God is doing on a scale far beyond Earth. Far beyond Earth. It starts on Earth, but, you know, Earth will be restored at some point, and then what? Well, eternity is unlimited, and what's out there is unlimited. And I've heard several times that the universe is growing at the speed of light in every direction. So just think of a sphere. A sphere, as you blow it up, and it just keeps going and going and going and going and going. All the worlds thy hands have made. Here's the thing. Yahweh is inviting you to awaken to your role in this greater story. You have a role in this greater story. And it's so exciting. He's inviting you to engage with revelation, with wisdom, and with faith. Ooh, life's boring without that stuff. When you start getting revelations and the light bulb comes on and you go, and it's like your mind is just, good thing we have the mind of Christ because nothing is beyond that one. We're being invited to walk as a new creation, fully alive in Christ in every realm that we encounter. We're supposed to be going in and out of dimensions and into and out of different realms, the different heavens, because we are where God is. And where is he? He's everywhere. Look at Psalm 25, 14. There's a private place reserved for the devoted lovers of Yahweh, where they sit near him and receive the revelation secrets of his promises. Woo! What's more exciting than that? One, you're sitting near him. And two, you're receiving revelation secrets of his promises. I think of that old hymn, Standing on the Promises of Christ My King. Wow. Well, let's look a little even before that. Verse 12. Who are they that live in the holy fear of Yahweh? You will show them the right path to take. When you reverence and respect God and you're in awe of him, he's going to show you the right path to take. Count on it. Depend on it. And then look what happens. Then prosperity and favor will be your portion. And your descendants will inherit the earth. Well, so will you. Because like Jesus, alive, alive, alive forevermore. There's a private place reserved for the devoted lovers of Yahweh. Me. Everybody's got your hand up? Me. Where they sit near him and receive the revelation secrets of his promises. And what are his promises? Well, New Testament says they're great and precious. And their answer is yes and amen. They've already been.

0: given to us. But if you don't know what the promise is, you can't act on it and get it. So let's learn what the promises are. Woo, that's good. That's rich. That's rich. God confides in those who fear him. He makes his covenant known to them. Look at Genesis 18:16. It's another confirmation that God tells us his plans. This is where God told Abraham his plans for Sodom and Gomorrah. Look at verse 14 first. Is anything too hard or too wonderful for the Lord? Well, is anything too hard or too wonderful for the Lord? Well, you know who started "That's too good to be true"? Wasn't God. The devil started that because he doesn't want you to believe and know and understand and walk in the goodness of God. With God, there's nothing too good to be true, because it says right here, there is nothing too wonderful for the Lord. Woo! So, God starts to tell Abraham that he is going to destroy Sodom and Gomorrah. We know the story where Abraham says, well, will you destroy it for 50? Well, will you destroy it? And then he finds and ends up, will you destroy it for 10? There weren't even 10 righteous people in there. Woo! I wonder what would happen if Abraham had said 5. You know, what if you just don't destroy it, right? But God told Abraham his plans, and he's telling us his plans for the same reason. He's telling us his plans and the reason for which we're here. That was the reason for which Abraham was here, to get Isaac. Too bad he did Ishmael. That's why we got the problems we got today. But we can deal with that. Nothing's too hard. Didn't we just read that? Is anything too hard for God? No, no, no, no. We just need to take a stand and don't give in to them. Oh, they're calling us names. We have a phobia. No, we don't have a phobia. We've got a Jesus Christ and a Lord who's the captain of our salvation and our commander-in-chief, giving his orders. Stand up for Jesus. Look at Ephesians 4:7, and see what we're doing right now is we're engaging with what God is doing. And it's like this one place is making everybody get this score, and about 25% of the people have done it. The rest of us will not comply because it's all just for a little exercise and a little social and for fun, and you know, yeah, we're competitive, but anyway. So now there's not enough people to play with the score, and they're complaining. And I keep telling them, if nobody had complied with this, it would have been over a long time ago. So we need to stop complying with this junk that's being pushed on us by the woke and all this wokeism. Look where it's gotten us. Because the Christians just sat down and said, oh, yeah, okay, well, that's true. Oh, and it wasn't true. Not for the, especially not for the reasons that they were telling us. Well, you can figure that out. Goodness. Ephesians 4:7, it says, he generously has given each of us supernatural grace. There's so much to this. And he has generously given each one of us supernatural grace according to the size of the gift of Christ. Well, what's the size of the gift of Christ? Unlimited. It's unlimited. And God is generous. You know, you think of people you know that are generous, and you've been generous, I've been generous, but the generosity of God? Wow. Wow. There's nothing. No good. What's the scripture say? No good thing will he withhold from those who walk uprightly. No good thing will he withhold. No good thing. So why don't you have them? Well, aren't you walking uprightly? The key is you've got to believe that no good thing will he withhold from me because I walk uprightly. So I can have all the good things. Look what the Lord has done. That's what we should all be doing. Well, why do you have to have that? Well, look what the Lord has done. No good thing will he withhold. I worship him with it. I praise him for it. I give him all the glory. It's my testimony. Look what the Lord has done. Look what the Lord has done. I had to have a faucet replaced this week, and I found a really good guy, and God brought him. God had somebody tell me, and I like, thank you, because I prayed, okay, God, who, somebody, and it's not just for me to have a good plumber. It's for somebody to come here and, like, experience, look what the Lord has done, and you know, without even saying anything. And so I was talking to the guy, and then I was helping him. I said, why don't you just stay under the sink? I'll stay above, then you don't have to get going. And he goes, well, you're pretty handy. I'm like, well, you want to guess how handy I am? And he kind of looked at me. I said, well, think enormous. And he's like, I don't know. But I can do all things through Christ who strengthens me, can't you? Absolutely. And this is how we get confidence, because we try to do these skills, and we learn the skill, we get the skill, and then we know we've got the skill, and you have confidence. But if you don't take that first step, I think Caitlin Clark does a great commercial. I can't remember who it's for. It's probably for somebody not that great. But she does this great commercial about taking the first step. And she explains the first time you do something, you're going to feel awkward, you're not going to feel good, you're going to not have any confidence. But then suddenly, hey, you get the understanding, I can do this. It shows all these people starting stuff, like one guy's swimming, one guy's doing like kickboxing, taekwondo or something, you know. And it's like all of a sudden, hey, I can do this. It's the same for us. It's the exact same for us. But he's given generously, each of us, supernatural grace.
1: 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Thank you for joining us today. You are here for just such a time as this, so go forth in the power of His might and possess all that is yours in Christ Jesus.
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6: Now we're continuing on the subject of the others of Hebrews 11. Now, in the other session, we got down to Ecclesiastes, the fourth chapter. You see, we're talking about those that were sawn asunder, those that were slain by the sword, eaten by lions, in the latter part of Hebrews 11. This is what so many people want to relate to, is the others of Hebrews 11. But now, you know, I don't want to relate to those. I want to relate to those that subdued kingdoms, wrought righteousness, escaped the edge of the sword, and did all of the great things through faith. Because there's something there. There's something that we need to see and understand about this. Certainly, there were some things that happened under the old covenant that will not happen under the new covenant if we act accurately on the Word of God and the power of God's Word. Now, I want us to read again what Solomon said in the fourth chapter of Ecclesiastes, beginning verse 1. He said, so I returned and considered all the oppression that was done under the sun, and behold, the tears of such as were oppressed, they had no comforter, but on the side of the oppressor there was power, but they had no comforter. Now, he went on to say that you'd be better off dead under that situation. In fact, he said you'd be better off if you'd never been born than to ever been born and died under that situation, because there was power on the side of the oppressor, but there was no power on the side of those that were oppressed, because they had no comforter. Now let me read you from John, the 14th chapter, verse 16. He says, I will pray the Father, and He will give you another comforter, that He may abide with you forever, even the Spirit of truth, whom the world cannot receive, because they see Him not, neither knoweth Him. But ye know Him, for He dwelleth with you, and shall be in you. Now notice, the Spirit of Truth dwells with you.

And he said, he shall be in you. Now, the Spirit of truth was the Spirit of Christ. In other words, he's saying, I am coming back to get inside you in the person of the Holy Spirit, to give you power, to be your comforter and your guide. He said, I will not leave you comfortless. I will come to you. Now, in the 16th chapter, the 12th verse, I have many things to say unto you, but ye cannot bear them now. Howbeit, when he, the Spirit of truth, is come. Now notice this. You can't bear these things now. See, there were some things that the people under the old covenant that were oppressed could not bear. They could not understand. They did not have the knowledge of. For one thing, they did not have the promise of God that we have. But here he says, the Spirit of truth is come. He will guide you into all truths. And he shall not speak of himself, but whatsoever he shall hear, that shall he speak, and he will show you things to come. See, some of these things could have been avoided if they'd have known what was coming. But they didn't have a comforter. They did not have the Holy Spirit. He shall glorify me, for he shall receive of mine and show it unto you. All things the Father hath are mine, therefore said I, that he shall take of mine and show it unto you. Now this is God's direction to us in the new covenant. But you see, right here in Ecclesiastes, the 4th chapter, it says there was no comforter. There was none to teach the truth and the understanding. There was none to fill in the gap and make up the hedge. But you see, we have New Testament scriptures that are strong and powerful. There was no power on the side of the oppressed under the old covenant. Now, we mentioned this in the other session, but let's say it again. See, the only thing that they had going for them was the old law. And if they stayed under that law, under the umbrella protection of that law, then they were protected. But once they got out from under it, the curses came. And there was nothing to keep the curses off of them. Now, when the curses came, God was blamed for it. The way the King James is written, it's in a causative sense that God sent all of these things and God caused all these things to happen to them. But you see, if you just stop and ask yourself, would it have happened if they'd obeyed God? Would all of these things have happened, you see, far as the children of Israel dying in the wilderness? Would it have happened if they had obeyed God? No, wouldn't have happened, would it? Then, you see, it wasn't God at all that caused it. It was their disobedience that opened the door to the devil and caused the curses to come, and the curses killed them. So, you see, as we look at that in that light, then we can understand more readily what he's saying here. Actually, when it says there's no power to those that are oppressed, let me give you a New Testament scripture here that point out to you the great difference that we have now. Luke 10:19, Jesus said to the disciples, I give you power to tread on serpents and scorpions and over all the power of the devil. Now see, that was not under the old covenant. They didn't have this power. The Holy Ghost only came upon the prophet, the priest, and king. But now, under the new covenant, there's power on the side of those that are trying to be oppressed. And I'll tell you, it's an unfair fight today because the weapons of Satan's warfare are carnal. He's limited to what's common to man. But thank God the weapons of our warfare are not carnal. We have supernatural weapons. Now let's go to Ezekiel, the 22nd chapter. You see, there's some things here that when we begin to look into it, it brings some insight into some things that have kind of been vague to us for some time. Let's read from verse 30 in Ezekiel 22. And I sought for a man among them that should make up the hedge and stand in the gap before me for the land, that I should not destroy it, but I found none. Therefore have I poured out mine indignation upon them. I have consumed them with the fire of my wrath. Their own way have I recompensed upon their heads, saith the Lord God. Now see, there's an explanation right there for the things that happened to the children of Israel in the wilderness. There was no man to stand in the gap and make up the hedge. Now you see, on one occasion, Moses did that. God was going to get rid of the children. He said, I'll just wipe those people out and make me a nation out of you. And Moses said, oh, no, you're not. Now, I'm paraphrasing it, of course. He stood up to God, and he said, you can't do that. Now, see, we need to get insight into that, because there's so many people that think, oh, would you dare speak to God that way? Well, see, Moses knew some things.
And he said, God, you can't do that because

0: Because of your word. And he reminded God of what he said. And God said, well, you're right. You know, he ended up saying, you're right. I won't do that. Well, he stood in the gap. But now, we notice here, let's go to another passage of Scripture. Isaiah, the 59th chapter. Let's read from verse 9. Now, this is quite a lengthy passage, but I think it'll help us if we read the whole thing. Therefore is judgment far from us, neither doth justice overtake us. We wait for light and behold obscurity, for brightness, but we walk in darkness. Now see, talk about under the old covenant. We grope for the wall like the blind. We grope as if we had no eyes. We stumble as at noonday, as in the night. We are desolate places as dead men. We roar all like bears and mourn like doves. We look for judgment, but there is none. For salvation, but it is far from us. For our transgressions are multiplied before thee, and our sins testify against us. For our transgressions are with us, and as for our iniquities, we know them. Now you understand what he's saying here, that under the old covenant, there was no remission of sins. See, there was an atonement. There was a covering. But the sins were still there. They still had knowledge of them. Only the blood of Jesus takes away the remembrance of sin. Then he goes on to say in verse 13, in transgressing and lying against the Lord and departing away from our God, speaking oppression and revolt, conceiving and uttering from the heart words of falsehood. And judgment is turned away backwards, and justice standeth afar off. For truth is fallen in the street, and equity cannot enter. Yea, truth faileth, and he that departeth from evil maketh himself a prey, and the Lord saw it, and it displeased him that there was no judgment. Now notice, God is saying the same thing, or at least similar to what Solomon said. He said, this thing's out of balance. This should not be, because he says, well, let's read verse 15 again. Yea, truth faileth, and he that departeth from evil maketh himself a prey. In other words, he said, those that say they're going to depart from evil, they become a prey to the devil. And the Lord saw it. It has pleased him that there was no judgment. And he saw there was no man, and wondered that there was no intercessor. Therefore his arm brought salvation unto him, and his righteousness, it sustained him. Now when God saw this, he said, we're just going to do something about it. This is not right. So he says, I saw that there was no man and wondered that there was no intercessor. Now see, Solomon said there was no comforter. Now I'll bring you the scripture, or remind you of the scripture in 1 John, the second chapter, where John is talking about Jesus. He said, I write unto you that you sin not. But if any man sin, we have an advocate with the Father, which is Jesus Christ the righteous. Now the word advocate there is very important, because it actually means intercessor. We have an intercessor. The Bible says Jesus is seated at the right hand of the Father, making intercession for us. Jesus is our intercessor today.
1: 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I do appreciate you joining us for the Concepts of Faith broadcast. 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This is the last day for that offer. A single CD for $8 plus $3 postage and handling, a total of $11. How to Succeed When Others Fail. Now, what would make the difference? The difference would be doing the sayings of Jesus. In Luke chapter 6, Jesus said, He that cometh to me heareth my sayings and doeth them. I'll show you who he's like. He's like a man that built a house. He digged deep. He laid the foundation on the rock. Now, the rock is Christ Jesus, or the Word of God. The foundation is doing the sayings of Jesus. Now, the fellow that built his house upon the sand, that when the storm came, it was swept away. But he said, when the stream beat vehemently upon this house that had foundation, it could not shake it. Didn't say it didn't shake it, said it couldn't shake it. Now that's important. Impossible to shake it, because it's based on the authority of the Word of God. The final authority on any subject is God's Word. And Jesus said, Mark 11:23, whosoever shall say to the mountain of adversity, be removed, be cast into the sea, and shall not doubt in his heart, he says, he shall have whatsoever he saith. Now, this is a saying of Jesus. he that doeth the sayings of Jesus will succeed in life when others fail. That means calling things that are not as though they were. Now, what does that mean? You call things that are not manifest as though they were manifest because the Word of God says they belong to you. 2 Peter chapter 1 says God has given to us all things that pertain to life and godliness. How? Through the exceeding great and precious promises. Well, if you don't have faith in the promise, you wouldn't have faith to believe God for it. You wouldn't have faith to call for it to be manifest in your life. But you can call things that you don't have. That's what Mark 11:23 and Luke 17 is telling us. You plant a seed of faith and it brings forth that which you're calling for. That's offer number 7132, How to Succeed When Others Fail. 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
4: 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How do you personally see the support that IDF receives?
5: I can tell you that since October 7th, mainly I saw the direct and very fast answers to all our requests, daily requests, by the way, for the most urgent needs of this war. For example, we got special ambulances that could drive in a rough road in the Gaza Strip, and we could use them for blood plasmas during this war. You know, PTSD is something that become more and more common in Israel, but not just for those who fight on the battlefield, but for their families, for their kids, their spouses, their parents, those who experience evacuated their houses.

0: being all over the country. So FIDF facilitate PTSD programs to assist us, and not just to be able to go back to the battlefield for those soldiers who needed this treatment and recovery and being able to get their health treatment, but even for those who are not on the battlefield that will be able to, in the future, build a house in Israel in appropriate way as human beings, you know, build a family.
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5: Hello and welcome to this edition of New Life Live. I'm your host, Brian Perez, joined today by a couple of licensed marriage and family therapists. Good guys. We've got Chris Williams here today and JJ West. And JJ, what's on your mind to start us off?
6: Well, in honor of the fact that I get to do a show with Chris, which I rarely get to do,
5: right?
6: It's, you know, confession time with JJ.
7: Yes. I love it. I'm not the only one.
6: Oh, definitely not. Definitely not. So one of my confession today, we don't have time for all of my confessions, but just do one, which is that I have a major sweet tooth. So I have all kinds of addictions, right? And that's some of them are more well known based on what I do for a living. But this other one, this sweet tooth that I have, this real kind of addiction to sugar, is not as maybe well known, but it also is problematic. And so recently I decided, oh, it's time. I need to reset my nutrition, my diet, because it's not my current approach is not working. And when we do the Everyman's Battle, we talk about primary and secondary boundaries. Mm. Primary boundaries is that's the edge of the cliff. That's when I'm giving myself over to whatever my addictive behavior is. So if it's sexual addiction, I'm sexually acting out. If it's alcohol, I'm drinking. If it's illicit drugs, I'm using the drug, right? So the primary boundary with a food addiction or a sugar addiction is, oh, I'm eating the stuff that's not good for me, right? But then there are these secondary boundaries that are the fence about 50 to 100 yards back from the edge of the cliff. And the fence is there as a warning to help me not run headlong off the cliff. Okay, now I can climb over the fence and go to the cliff and fall off or jump off. But the fence is there as a secondary boundary to help me be aware of the degree of danger that I am in. And so, for instance, right now, I have a whole bunch of secondary boundaries in place in terms of what is allowed in the house food-wise and what's not. And I have to, when I leave the house, I have to take with me certain types of foods. I have to have it in my bag so that I'm maintaining those secondary boundaries that help me avoid crossing a primary boundary. And listen, we all need help. We all have things in our life, habits, even if they're not at an addictive level, we all have habits that are unhealthy for us. And so the question then is, what are the secondary boundaries that I need to set up, those fences that I need to set up that help me avoid falling off the cliff? Hmm. And for some of us, that's going to be simple things like paying attention to what I bring home from the grocery store. For some of us, that's going to be things like, oh, I'm not going to drive through that section of town or get on the internet after everyone's gone to sleep. And for some of us, it's going to be things like, I'm not going to allow myself to respond to that email or take that call when I'm not in a good mental place to do so, right? And so it's, you know, every one of us has a different set of boundaries that we need, but we all need them.
8: Yeah. Chris?
7: Yeah, absolutely. There's so much wisdom in that. And I mean, so much more to talk about around all of that. But removing the temptation as far away from us as possible and getting very honest with that. That takes a lot of work. But, you know, JJ, as you're saying that, you know, there's more work that I need to do with my phone and social media and creating more separation from that and distancing myself in that area. Yeah.
8: And if this is something you're struggling with, we have a webinar coming up in just a few weeks. I'll talk to you about it after we come back from the break. And we're also going to talk to Tess. So thanks so much for watching and listening today. We'll be right back.
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0: If you have found yourself trapped in unhealthy patterns or you're struggling to break free from addiction, whether it's substance abuse, pornography, compulsive behaviors, or other destructive habits, recovery can often feel overwhelming and impossible to navigate alone. But freedom is possible, and lasting change begins with understanding the deeper roots behind addiction. 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Again, this is happening on September 17th. Let's go to the phones now. Here is Tess calling us from Boston, listening on newlife.com. Welcome, Tess. How can we help you today?
1: Yes, hi. I've been married 34 years. I'm currently separated. And he is a covert narcissist that I figured out in 2018. So I am calling in to find some biblical application that I can use, specifically dealing with my two adult sons that have the narcissistic traits and tendencies.
0: Okay. How old are the sons?
1: 31 and 28, and their youngest brother took his life in his dorm room in 2022. And he was 21 years old.
0: Man. So
1: yeah,
0: sorry.
1: Yeah, an honors program. I mean, anyway, thank you.
0: Yeah. Chris, what would you say to Tess?
2: Oh, Tess, first and foremost, I'm so sorry for the loss of your son and the tragedy that you have faced. And, you know, I just have to kind of go down this narcissistic road in the sense that when we use that word, oftentimes what happens is it becomes a weaponized label to put other people in a kind of category, which oftentimes can fit really, really well. The danger of that is that we miss the specific behavior that underlies it all. And so oftentimes when working with people like yourself, Tess, that are experiencing narcissistic behavior, relational behavior from the people around them, I actually ask them if they can put that term to the side for a moment. And then they can then start addressing specific relational behavior. Like, you know, if there is manipulation, if there is shaming, if there is a lack of empathy. So the more that we can call out the specific behavior and be able to also take a look at ourselves as well and being like, am I exhibiting any of this unhealthy behavior? How do I become a more relationally, emotionally healthy person? And how and can I grow in being able to call out the behavior? Because when we call out the specific behavior, we get specific boundaries around that. And it becomes more powerful than just the label itself. And I'm not saying you're doing that, but I just want you to be aware of that. And so
1: I'm very aware of that. This was a systematic dismantling of my psyche.
2: Okay, yeah.
1: Over 34 years, and yes, I see where I was complicit.
2: Yes, yeah.

0: the most difficult thing to handle.
1: Yes. You know? Well, in that case,
0: this is not, I'm not someone throwing out labels.
1: Yeah.
0: Because the covert is the word.
1: Yeah.
0: You know?
1: Yeah.
0: Because this was systematic, and it's so pervasive.
1: Yes, yeah.
0: That, and there's no, you know, little, there is so little help out there. So,
1: yeah.
0: Biblically, I know, you know, I may have to face leaving the kids that Jesus said. You know,
1: well, I think in you know, what I love about scripture, because it's a, I have a much bigger answer than what we have time for here,
0: yeah,
1: right? Because one of it is the is the recovery of your,
0: this is spiritual warfare,
1: well, sure, absolutely, and it's also the recovery of yourself through this process, and the stronger person that they experience, the less the narcissistic behavior works. And so being able to, one, let yourself off the hook, but then strengthen those parts of you that you were, that you felt were diminished. And one thing, one of the many, many things I absolutely love about scripture is that God is so relational, beginning to end. He desires healthy relationship, and he doesn't leave it to a mystery. Like, for instance, when we look at the fruit of the Spirit, patience, joy, peace, kindness, gentleness, self-control. Those are all relational attributes. When we look at the great chapter in 1 Corinthians 13, the great love chapter, patience, kindness, we see what love is not. It doesn't, you know, it's not easily angered. It's not self-seeking. It doesn't keep records of wrongs. It isn't rude or dismissive. Or so we start to see these very specific behaviors and very specific internal states that show us what is healthy versus is what is unhealthy. And I would highly encourage you pick up the book called Safe People by Henry Cloud and John Townsend. It really gets into that nitty gritty of what are the ingredients, because the more that your sons come up against a strong mom who is both loving and truthful, it forces them to relate to you in a different way.
2: JJ?
3: Yeah, right along with that, anytime you're dealing with someone who is expressing some kinds of behavioral, personality disorders, whether it's narcissism or borderline or whatever, it is vital that you set and maintain clear boundaries. Here is what I'm willing to allow into my world, but here's what I'm not willing to allow into my world. And then you don't negotiate. If you've listened to the program for any length of time, you've probably heard me reference the same story in the Gospels where Jesus is talking with the rich young ruler. And he says, what must I do to be saved? And Jesus, you know, says, well, what does the law say? We go through that. And he says, one thing you lack, go and sell all that you have. Then come and give it away to the poor, and then come follow me. And it says that the rich young ruler walked away sorrowful because he had great wealth, basically insinuating he wasn't willing to part with this. What doesn't happen, Jesus doesn't run down after him and say, wait, what about half? How about two-thirds? He doesn't negotiate with him. He sets the boundary, and then he lets the boundary have its effect. And so, if your sons are exhibiting some narcissistic type behaviors, it's going to be very important that you set very clear boundaries with them. Here's what I'm willing to accept. Here's what I'm not willing to accept. Here's what I'm willing to do and not willing to do. And then I maintain those boundaries. I don't negotiate with them. Because anytime you have, you know, that cluster of personality disorders, they're always going to try and manipulate. As you said, the long-term dismantling of your psyche. So if there's no room for negotiation, if you're firm in that, then the narcissist has to find a different way to relate to you. Okay? And that's important. So you want to make sure you're clear on what your boundaries are, communicate them clearly, and then hold to them. Don't be wishy-washy with your boundaries, because they'll pick up on that pretty quickly.
2: What do you think, Tess?
0: Oh, yes. And I'm also someone who's very, you know, extremely empathetic, and I, you know, feel others' emotions. So trying to learn to deal with that as well.
1: Yeah, yeah. I think that that's
0: it's
1: a
0: pretty wild. Is that The Watchmen? Someone who feels others' emotions.
1: Well, biblically. Well, we do see what I love about the Bible is we see many different people of many different dispositions and personalities and processes.
0: Yeah.
1: You know, and I think what you're experiencing is what's known as a highly sensitive person. And so highly sensitive people absorb the world around them more readily and more deeply, you know, and this isn't just people. This is just like they see colors more brightly. They hear sounds more acutely. It's like, again, their absorption of the world around them. And so those internal boundaries become harder to be able to recognize and establish. And that, and the other thing is we don't want to look at that sensitivity as a negative thing. It may have some struggles and some liabilities with it, but highly sensitive people to what you're saying, Tess, are people who love deeply and strongly. And that's a beautiful thing. But being able to navigate ourselves in that, especially when we've been around dangerous and narcissistic behavior in relationships, recovering the self can take a lot. But that's going to take a lot of acceptance and grace for who you are and how you're designed. And I think getting in safe community is really essential for that.
3: Mm-hmm. Yeah. And Dan Allender and John Eldridge talk about how it's our good heart that often gets us in the most trouble. So your good, empathetic heart that loves deeply, oftentimes the narcissist, the borderline, they will prey on those types of people because they think, oh, because you love so deeply, I can manipulate you more easily. Mm-hmm. And so you want to be careful. Continue to love deeply. Continue to feel what you feel, but make sure that you're not letting your feelings control you, that you're still allowing God's word in you to control your decisions, right? And so that's going to be the key for you, is not to dishonor how God made you as this deeply feeling, deeply loving person, but don't let your good heart get you into trouble where you're being manipulated.
1: Yeah. Yeah. That goes back to that classic, you know, JJ was reminding me that the classic verse in Proverbs, guard your heart, for it is the wellspring of life, where we kind of becomes the heartbeat of the boundaries, you know, and a boundary is one of the things I want to say about boundaries that oftentimes gets missed is the purpose. The grand purpose of a boundary is to protect that which is valuable. So when you can recognize the value of yourself, the value of your heart, the value of your well-being, and own that, then it's easier. Where I find that people who can't connect well to their value or even the values of other people really struggle with boundaries. And whether it be setting them, keeping to them, and recognizing them. But, you know, I live in a downtown area, you know, here in Southern California. So we have our doors locked at night. That locked door is a boundary because we believe what's inside is valuable. And so if we kind of have that, apply that to other areas, like, oh, I struggle setting a boundary with people who don't treat me well. Well, that is an indication that there's something inside of me I don't value first.
2: Yeah.
1: And the more I value it, the easier it is to set that boundary. And I would say one last thing to Tess on this is that as certain behaviors overlap between sons and dad, I would separate those out in the sense that you want to not lump them into the same category. Treat them all individually as individuals struggling with their own set of issues.
2: Tess, thank you for calling us today here at New Life Live. Get your hands on that book. It's called Safe People. Also, we have an article on our website, newlife.com. It is called Everything You Need to Know About Narcissism. We're going to put a link to it in our show notes, too. But Tess will send you a link if you'll stay on the phone. We're going to take a quick break here on New Life Live. Brian Perez here with Chris Williams and JJ West. More of your questions coming up on New Life Live.
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11: So you had an argument with your spouse recently and you're just like, why do we keep arguing about these things? Well, what if it wasn't about the argument, but what's beneath, underneath the argument? Many couples get stuck debating who's right, who's wrong, but the deeper need is to feel heard, understood, and valued. 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The next one begins September 25th in Dallas, Texas. JJ West is going to be there, of course, along with Laura Manjan McDonald. JJ, why should people sign up for this today, other than the fact that they'll get a discount if they sign up in the next couple of weeks?
12: I mean, that alone is reason enough, yes. Right? But I would add to it just what you said, which is that so often the fight that we're having isn't really about the content that we're fighting over. It is learned patterns, core patterns of response that we're not aware of. And the workshop helps us identify where those patterns come from and how to choose a different path. We also have some really frank talk about sex, about how God designed sex to be in relationship, in marriage, and how the world and our own flesh take it a very different direction. And that causes a lot of damage and a lot of broken trust. And so learning to repair that broken trust is vital to rebuilding that intimacy in our marriages. It's a fantastic weekend, a fantastic investment in your marriage for the long haul.
11: Yes, and it's also for engaged couples, right?
12: Mm-hmm. Yes, it is. Yes, it is. And I think, boy, if you know a couple who is engaged or about to be engaged, this would be a fantastic gift. Yes. To offer to them, mm-hmm. to prepare them for a really successful marriage.
11: Yeah, it may not be on their registry. I mean, what's on the registry? The toaster and your microwave, but no.
12: Yeah, it might not be. You may have to, call an audible on this one.
11: Yes, yes. Find out more about intimacy and marriage on our website, newlife.com, or by calling 1-800-NEW-LIFE. And did you want to add something, Chris? I can't tell. Or you're just...
13: Well, no. I other than I love it, and I would add one thing. In the work that I do, when I get to work with a lot of leaders and entrepreneurs and even organizations, and I find over and over and over as I dig a little deeper in people's lives is that the condition of your marriage really does determine the condition of your life. And so if you think that having a disconnected or an unhealthy marriage isn't affecting other parts of your life because you can compartmentalize well, I hate to break it to you, you can't compartmentalize that well.
11: Yeah.
13: And the problem is that you haven't experienced what a healthy marriage can do for you. That a healthy marriage can also positively affect every other single area of your life. And so really, it's the foundation of that relationship that if you cultivate and invest in that, you're investing in every other part of your life. And by the way, if you have children, you're investing unbelievably well into your children investing in a healthy marriage.
12: Yeah. Since Chris added one more thing, can I add one more thing?
11: Of course you can, JJ.
12: Okay. So we have a special fund for people in ministry to participate in the workshop. And so if you're in ministry and you're thinking, well, gosh, you know, I'm in ministry, I don't make a lot of money, I don't think I can afford it, there's a special fund set up for you to attend. And we've designed the the Dallas workshop so that we end on Saturday night, so that if you need to be back in the pulpit on Sunday morning, you can be. So just want to put that out there, that we are designing it specifically to reach out to those in church ministry.
13: And if you need someone to fill the pulpit, Brian is here. You can hire.
11: Wait a minute.
13: I'm volunteering all kinds of people.
11: Man, okay. That'll be a first, but hey, why not? Again, you can get all the details at newlife.com or call 1-800-NEW-LIFE, and we will get you all the information about intimacy and marriage. Again, the next one begins on the 25th of September in Dallas, and if you sign up by the 11th of September, you'll get the early bird discount. Back to the phones we go. We'll go to Nashville and speak with Glory. Welcome to New Life Live, Glory.
8: Thank you. Thank you so much.
11: Yeah, what's going on? How can we help you?
8: Well, just probably praying for my grandson. He's 16. He'll be 17 next month. And all of a sudden, teenagers, they think they know everything. So he's angry a lot. And so I just need some advice for an angry, almost 17-year-old.
13: And how does his anger show up?
8: Well, it shows up because, I mean, him and his dad and my daughter are not together. They ain't been together since he was like three or four or so. But when he does go down there, he's been, you know, told a lot of stuff and kind of being brainwashed by them over there, because it's been a history of animosity with them. Not with my daughter. My daughter's a minister. She doesn't want him to go live there until he'll be 18 next year.
13: Yeah.
8: And because they're not in church, you know, so when he's 18, you know, he can make his own mind up. But she's trying to keep him here, you know, until he gets 18, because she wants to keep him in the Word.
13: Okay. You know, yeah.
8: In church.
13: Well, I mean, we're hear the music, so we're going to head to a break here pretty soon. But I want to talk about what happens inside of a person when there is a battle for control. And so especially outside of him. So, yeah.
11: Okay. We'll pick up the conversation where we left off right now in just a couple of minutes here on New Life Live. Thanks so much for watching and listening, for praying for everyone who calls in, and for supporting us financially. We'll be right back at New Life Live.
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11: All right, let's go back to Glory. You still with us?
8: Yes, I am.
11: Awesome. So, Chris, right before the break, you had a question.
13: Yeah, for well, Glory, what it sounds like is that this 16-year-old young man is getting pulled in these different directions. And so this is an extreme way to put it, but everyone's trying to form this kid into their own image. Mm-hmm. And so what happens is that inside of him, he wants to be, you know, aligned with his mom, and he wants to be aligned with his dad, but that's not possible. And so what happens is that he is stuck in the middle of this tug of war. And so inside of him is this, can be this real built up frustration. Now he's also 16. He's going through puberty. He's coming, you know, listen, those hormones are real. Those changes are real.
8: Yes, they are.
13: And man alive, I have a 15-year-old and oh my goodness. Yep. Yep, and I was like, oh man, the struggle is real. So
8: It is real,
13: but in the midst of that, I just want you to kind of be aware that he's trying to navigate this, and a lot of times, especially he's coming into an age where he'll want to say, I'm not choosing anybody, I'm choosing me. And his anger right. could be an expression of that. And so, yes. As I tend to be fairly decent at diagnosing the problem, I want to toss this over to JJ, because JJ's really good at solutions. So, JJ, what do you got for us today?
11: It's all on you, man.
12: Thanks for that, Chris.
13: No pressure.
8: Yeah. Right. Grandma, I can't handle all this stuff. I'm trying to live in peace.
12: Yes, indeed. Okay, so Glory, one of the things that I want you to really lean into is being a safe person for your grandson. In other words, you're not going to be someone who is, to use Chris's analogy, where your grandson is in this tug of war where he's the rope. You're not going to be tugging on him. You're not going to be, you know, having an agenda. Here's what you need to do. Here's how you need to be different. Here's who you need to choose, or who to like, or where to live, or what to do with your life. But instead, that I'm going to lean into being a safe person for my grandson. Now, that doesn't mean that we don't have any opinion on inappropriate behavior. So if in his anger, he is lashing out in unhealthy ways, of course, as a grandmother, you can point that out to him. But what I'm talking about is...
8: Oh, yeah, I had to do that just Sunday.
12: Yeah. And that's appropriate. That's appropriate for an adult figure in my life to speak into my life when I am not doing right, to remind me of what I'm supposed to be, who I'm supposed to be, what I'm supposed to do. What I'm talking about is this whole idea of not inviting him, or not weighing in on his choices about which path to take, where he's going to live when he turns 18, who is he going to honor more, mom or dad, but simply to be a safe place for him to talk about the pain, the struggle of and how awful it is that I have to choose, how awful it is that mom and dad couldn't get along, couldn't figure out a way to work this out. And so I have to choose whether to be with mom or dad. I have, like, that's a hard place for any child to be.
2: Yes, and so,
12: so for you to be the safe person in his world that says, listen, you know, buddy, I love you no matter what. I am in your camp no matter what. If you sin in your anger, I'm still for you and I still love you. If you make a choice and the consequence is really bad and now you're suffering for it, I'm still for you. You can always call on me. You can always reach out to me and I will listen without judgment. Now, that doesn't mean I will agree to or applaud everything you do, okay? We're not saying that no matter what, everything's great. No, we're saying that I will be by your side and I will love you unconditionally so that you become the safe place for him.
2: But right now, like, he hates me, so.
12: Okay. And so part of that is saying, I will love you even when you hate me.
2: Yep, that's what I told him. I love you anyway.
12: Yeah, I won't let your hatred, I won't let your anger, I won't let your hurt, because anger, remember, anger is a secondary emotion. Anger is not a primary emotion, it's a secondary emotion, which means that it's fueled by a primary emotion. There's something underneath the anger. Oftentimes, what's under the anger is fear, sadness or disappointment, grief or shame. And so to be able to say, I'm a safe person for you to be angry with, so that instead of trying to cap the anger and not feel it, I let myself sit with the anger long enough to see what's underneath it, what's fueling it, right? I want to be that safe person for you. So even if you tell me that you hate me and want nothing to do with me, never want to see me again, I will still love you and I will still be that person who says, you're welcome here.
2: Yeah.
12: Because that's the way God loves us.
2: That's right. Yep.
12: Yeah.
11: We have an article on our website, newlife.com. It's called Anger, a Signal to Action. We'll send you that, and we'll also put a link to it in our show notes there. Chris, you had mentioned the puberty and the hormones and everything else that the 16-year-old is going through.
13: Yes.
11: It's like this energy as he goes from being a boy to being a man.
13: Yes. Yeah. So in that developing brain, I liken it to spring in Colorado. So I grew up in Colorado, and I'm just going to tell you briefly a day in Colorado, spring. My brother and I... in fact, I think I was in my late teens, maybe 19. We went up skiing and it was beautiful, what we call a bluebird day. Skies are gorgeous. It was incredible. It was at the beginning of March. But as the afternoon clouds are coming in, we like to get up early and get the first runs and get off early and beat the traffic home. But it started to cloud up. And then ironically, the sun was still out. It started to rain up in the high country, which is kind of rare, but as it started to get dark, it turned to snow. But as we were driving down, there was tornado warnings down in like the Denver area, and rain coming in. And then by nightfall, it turned into this unbelievable snowstorm, and there was like a blizzard, 6 inches of snow on the ground. 2 days later, it's 75 degrees out. Okay, and the snow is gone, and we're okay, that's a teenager's brain going through puberty, right? There are so many weather systems colliding all at the same time, and the system can shift very, very quickly, much like springtime in Colorado. And so you just kind of bear through it as you go through it. But again, part of all of that is being able to help navigate teenagers working through that. And that requires us as adults to have our own stuff together, you know, not that we'll do it perfectly, but why our own emotional and relational stability and health matter tremendously, because we have to weather those storms. If I try to control the weather system, it doesn't work.
11: Right.
13: Good luck trying to control a teenager in a temper tantrum, you know. But we do have to weather it and adjust to the conditions and help them weather it through those changes that they're experiencing.
11: Yeah.
13: So, yeah. But can I bring up another topic on this?
11: Yeah.
13: because this is kind of like hits a little bit more home to me. As I've turned 50 and now I'm 51 and I'm just evaluating certain things in my life, and I've realized something, that I have carried some what I call boyish behavior or boyish energy into my adulthood. And this kind of fits in with that category.
11: It's for confession time with Chris.
13: More confession time. You know, there's a verse in 1 Corinthians 13. When I was a child, I spoke like a child. I thought like a child. I reasoned.

0: like a child. But when I became a man, I gave up childish ways. Right. Now, so I'm paying attention to what I call boyish energy in me. And there's two primary ways in which I see that. And part of this is I'm seeing a lot of grown men behave badly. Mm. And grown men carrying a lot of immature behaviors into the world. And it has a, and I'm really concerned about it. But here's two ways, subtle, but sneaky and powerful ways that boyish behavior shows up in my life. It shows up in my life where I feel like I have to prove something. Mm-hmm. Prove it energy is teenage energy. As a man, I want to move from proving something, because that takes a defensive posture, into a showing energy. The other way I see it, and I think that this is really pertinent to the work that JJ and I do, especially with men, is that troubled energy. If I feel like I'm in trouble, that's a boyish energy. Mm-hmm. Boys get in trouble and face, you know, discipline. Men make decisions and deal with consequences. Mm. So if you find that those are active in your life like they are in mine, I'd invite you to move into a more mature, mannish energy. And that is drawing upon more security. That's drawing upon more certainty. And really, at the end of the day, it's taking ownership and responsibility for who we are and how we show up in the world, rooted in God's love and truth.
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1: 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Thank you so much for whatever you can do. Right before the break, Chris was talking about this energy.
0: Yes.
1: Boyish energy.
0: Versus mannish energy. Yeah. And again, it doesn't have to be gender specific, but I work with a lot of guys. I'm seeing it in a lot of men. And really, you know, this boyish energy keeping us trapped in a lot of immature behavior and a lot of immature ways of showing up in the world. And I don't want to shame guys in that, because I think, you know, I'd love to hear way more about JJ's perspective on this, because that feeds the problem. But inviting guys into, hey, like, let's pay attention to the childish ways inside of us and start leaving them behind and what that looks like and the work that is involved. And, you know, just to lead into probably what JJ's maybe going to share with us as well, but that we can't do that alone. That's not going to happen. And men require other men to get into manhood. We got to learn it somewhere. Mm-hmm. And we've got to experience it somewhere and relate to it somewhere. And those people we're hanging out with, they're going to keep us in those immature states, or they're going to call us into something different.
1: Yeah. JJ?
12: Boy, Chris, you are dead on there. I mean, that is in fact what we see. We have a whole session, like the pivotal session of the weekend for every man's battle is the session on shame. Because shame always, always, always invites me to isolate, to hide. When I feel like I'm in trouble, that boyish energy, oh gosh, I'm going to get in trouble. Somebody found out the truth about me and I'm going to get in trouble. Or I did something wrong. I don't want to get in trouble. And so I cover it up. I hide. Mm-hmm. I don't want this to get out. It would be the worst thing possible if this gets known. That's what keeps guys from ever even coming to the workshop. They're locked. They're imprisoned in this shame that keeps them isolated, and they don't recognize that the very thing that God designed for our healing, to bring us from boyish, immature energy into mature adult man energy, is community.
0: Yes.
12: That's it. Like, we can't get there any other way. And so the workshop is a place where, oh, I'm invited by other men who are talking about their own brokenness, not from a place of shame, but from a place of conviction that invites me into an honest look at myself that leads me to healing. So, give you an example. When I was a kid, when I was a teenager, I was 15 years old. I'm telling to myself here. 15 years old, I had my learner's permit. And I had two older sisters. By then, my oldest sister was already out of the house. I have one older sister still living at home who, she was not very responsible. And so when mom and dad would go out for an evening, they would leave me in charge, responsible. So they would like leave me with the key to the car if there was an emergency, blah, blah, blah, blah, blah. Well, I decided I was big enough. I could drive the car with my learner's permit down the dirt roads from our house to the convenience store to get a snack. So I had done this a couple times. The second or third time that I did it, I got back to the house and saw the parents' vehicle in the driveway.
0: Dun, dun, dun.
12: Mortified. Oh, yeah. I mean, it was
1: Did you just keep driving?
12: I thought about it.
0: How much gas is in the tank here?
12: Yes. I considered that, but instead I walked in the door, I handed the keys, I put the keys on the table, and I walked back to my room and bawled. Because my image had been shaken.
0: Yeah.
12: But notice what I didn't do. I didn't connect. I didn't talk to mom or dad. I went and I hid in my shame.
1: Yeah.
12: Lovingly, my mom came and talked to me. She came to the room. She let me cry it out for about, you know, 30 or 45 minutes, and then came back and talked to me. But that's what shame does. Shame tells me I must hide my awful self from the world around me. Because if the truth about me got out, of course they would reject me. Mm-hmm. Conviction, on the other hand, invites me into relationship, redemptive relationship. Good. That brings me into healing. But boy, it's scary. It's scary to it's scary to be that known, but I can't be loved if I'm not known.
0: Oh,
12: if I keep hiding myself, I can't be loved, because I will always have in the back of my head, if you knew the truth about me, you wouldn't love me. You wouldn't feel this way about me.
0: Well, a shame trap there too, because I think you said it so well there, is that it creates this world in which we need to be perceived. Mm-hmm. And so we protect our perception, our image.
12: Right.
0: And what we get in the end is the best thing that we can get is admiration. And this is a huge trap that I see a lot of people, myself included, fall into. I want to be perceived and admired. But I'm telling you right now, the place where you're perceived and admired is not the place where you're known and loved. Those are two completely different experiences. And so being perceived and admired is really a cheap imitative drug for the real thing of being known and loved. And I can't say it enough about every man's battle, because that is an experience where you get to walk through in a safe, contained, very well created and curated space to get that actual experience. And I cannot overstate how transformative that is, in the sense that now, if you don't know, like, you know, if I can tell you all about, you know, Alaska, but it's not the same as being there and actually experiencing it. Every man's battle is like that. I can tell you all about it, but to be there and experience it, and you start to see the shame start to melt away, the walls start to break down, and something amazing starting to emerge. Now, you know, JJ and I would both say that it's a doorway. Now, living in that place is going to require a lot of work and a lot of time after you leave the weekend. But getting through that doorway that weekend offers you is absolutely incredible. And
12: there's a choice there, right?
0: Yes.
12: Because, you know, so you mentioned the 1 Corinthians 13 passage, right? Where, you know, there's a different translation that says, when I became a man, I put childish things behind me.
0: Yes. Yep.
12: And I love that verbiage there, because there's an active choice that I'm making as a man, as an adult, to put away childish things.
0: Yep.
12: Right? I'm recognizing that I'm it's not something that just happened. I don't get zapped, right?
0: Yeah.
12: And now I'm mature, right?
0: Yep.
12: It's through a series of choices that I make that leads me into maturity.
0: And it's progressive, and it happens. You know, we see this in the Great Love chapter, but it says, for now we see through a mirror dimly, but we'll see face to face. Now I know in part, then I shall fully know as I'm fully known. It's talking about intimacy here. And not just sexual, it's talking about being known, and that's how we move into this mature, you know, full, holistic place.
13: The world says boys will be boys. The Bible says put those childish things away.
0: That's right.
13: We can help you guys. 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Have a great weekend. God bless.
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21: 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Burroughs continues sharing one of our heroes of the Holocaust stories called Right at the Museum.
22: The Nazis began deporting Dutch Jews to concentration camps in the summer of 1942. Art curator Willem Sonberg and his document Forging Artists had already been saving Jewish lives with fake IDs. Then, they decided the Nazi Population Registration Office had to be destroyed. Sonberg helped plan the attack and burned and collapsed part of that Nazi building. And because of the mess, sympathetic civil servants were able to insert new false ID records made by the resistance. The Nazis were furious about the attack, hunting down and executing 13 men. Sonberg's wife and son were arrested and jailed. But when the Nazis searched his house, Willem was away at the sand dunes of the North Sea, where his city's art treasures were being hidden from the pillaging Germans. For the rest of the war, Sonberg hid in the countryside, using his own grandfather's ID. Still, he continued his resistance efforts, communicating Nazi troop movements to the Allies. After the war, he served as the Stedelijk Museum director until 1963, growing its acclaimed collection of contemporary art. Then in 1964, he accepted an invitation to head up the new Israel Museum in Jerusalem and served there until 1968. That same year, Willem Sonberg was at last recognized as a righteous Gentile for all he had done to help the Jewish people.
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1: I'm a fifth-generation farmer. 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It kills family farms like ours. Ashley Henson's working to eliminate the death tax, to save Iowa farms, and to make sure that this way of life is protected for the next generation.
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2: 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That's why I'm so grateful that Ashley Henson stepped up for us. She's fighting to improve access to childcare for Iowa parents. Ashley Henson voted to cut taxes and put thousands of dollars back in working families' pockets.
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10: Russ Crossan is here with us today on Focus on the Family with Jim Daly to discuss managing your finances with eternity in mind. Thanks for joining us. I'm John Fuller.
8: You know, I think managing work and family is one of the hardest things to do. It maybe shouldn't be that way. Maybe today Russ is going to tell us how to do that better. But I can remember that battle all the way along. Gene and I had our children a little later, but I was traveling around the world for Focus on the Family. It was exciting. I was helping to build the international effort, but I was gone like 2-3 weeks at a time. And, you know, it took a lot to do that. Thankfully, the boys arrived just as I was concluding that big adventure, and I was able to be home a lot more often. And so that worked out for us. But it was almost just a mistake. It's like God took us that way. It wasn't planned. And I'm excited to help others think about it and

0: plan for it rather than rely on just sheer maybe. And we'll talk about that with our guest today.
1: Yeah, family takes a lot of intentionality, and money is a part of that process. And Russ Crossan

0: well spent. The eternal rewards of investing yourself and your money in your family.
1: Russ, welcome back. The folks really loved the last program we did with you on budgeting.
2: But, well, I'm glad. This one would be better than that. If they like budgeting, they should like this one. Thanks,
1: well,
2: Jim.
1: It is kind of interesting that, you know, there was such a large response. I mean, you're obviously tapping a nerve just talking about how to budget in a godly way and the things to remember and things to do. And that's what people responded to. And today we're going to talk about much more, but kind of like life plan.
2: Well, I think the idea is that was budgeting and how to manage your money and make sure you spend less than you make. That was the punchline. But today we want to talk about why do you even want to do that? Why is that important?
1: Yeah.
2: And I would propose to us that what I've seen over four decades is that we manage our money not to have more money.
1: Yeah.
2: Julie and I aren't on a budget to have more money. We manage our money to have more life. So how do we begin to manage and use and spend our money to have more life? I like to say a life well spent is a life that earns and uses money to buy time, to impact people. Mm-hmm. First and foremost, your family, if you're married and have kids. Secondarily, other people. It's a life that focuses on the eternal in the realm of the temporal.
1: Mm.
2: So we live in a society that's just constantly telling us not to be content. And also lying to us about this issue of money, saying things like, hey, the more money you have, the more content you be, the more successful you are, the more you're worth as a person, the more money you have. And these things get us totally whacked out on balance. You mentioned earlier that it's issue of money and family is really interesting because you start your career, you start your family at the same time. And it's interesting. They both require the most time at the same time.
1: Hmm. Yeah.
2: You stop and think about that. When you finally get the big house and the money, you don't need it. And when you needed it, you didn't have it.
1: Right.
2: So we have to have the right perspective about this as a journey. And so we spend less than we make, not just to have more money, but to have more time and figure out how I can enjoy the trip. Richard Swinson, in his book Margin, said, we need room to breathe. We need freedom to think. Our relationships are being starved to death by velocity. Hmm. And our children lay wounded on the ground over by high-speed good intentions. And so we have to figure out this money thing so that we can hopefully have a chance to balance life.
1: Well, in that context, give us some practical approaches. In your late 20s, you know, let's say you're the married couple, maybe kids aren't here yet, but you're thinking about what you need to do. You buy the starter home. You already got your eye on what we might be able to buy by 35 or 40. Just describe attitude-wise how we get a hold of those appetites so we can live within our means and do the right thing.
2: Well, the longer term your perspective, you bear your decisions. So if you think, okay, these decisions I'm making in my 20s, so you're both working. Well, one principle there is live on one income and save the other. Put some cement in the basement, you know, put some savings down. The other thing is get used to the fact that, hey, maybe we can stay in this starter home a little longer. I mean, whoever had this idea of starter homes leading into bigger homes?
1: Right.
2: See, that's one of the biggest stressors for couples is, hey, they got to get bigger and bigger. And that's back to some of this self-image, trying to keep up with the Joneses. I hate to tell you, your kids don't really care where they live. What they care is if you're around a little bit. So it doesn't make any sense for me to keep buying bigger homes, buying newer cars. So Jim, I would say, practically speaking, I do it different. You know, Julie and I, for example, we didn't have a dining room table for 3 years.
1: Hmm. You know, we'd carry our
2: sofa table into the dining room. And it was because, you know, we were saving, you know, and trying to manage our money in such a way we didn't get out over our skis. So I think this idea that I don't have to impress anybody, you know, I just need to figure out, hey, how can I put some money in the bank, have some savings, spend less than I make, and not make these decisions? I think the two big ones are the house. You know, where do we get this idea of starter homes? We're going to do a bigger home and then a bigger home. And guess what? When you're 40 or 50, there's nobody in it but you and your wife.
1: Right. Mm-hmm. I mean, it's so true. And, you know, why not be satisfied in what you're at and just see where things go, whether or not you'll be able to afford that bigger house. I was made aware of a, I think it was 60 Minutes clip that was done where whoever the journalist was had six or seven successful women who had really bought into the feminist perspective, and they had never married. They reached the top of corporate success, and they were sitting in these big homes. And the journalist said, can you explain to me, you're in this big home with big yards, but you're by yourself? And they cried, the way I understood that story. That's kind of an exaggeration, but it's what you're talking about, right?
2: Yeah, I mean, the whole issue of, you know, if you're blessed to be married, you know, and raising a family, then focus your attention there, not just on the money. I like to equate this to, I call that posterity. Posterity are the generations that

0: come after us. Versus prosperity. And that's usually what we think about. Prosperity is all the things we can buy with money. And I think, Jim, one of the things that's helped me is I never thought about this before until I began to get in this career and help couples. But we need to think about, how do I use my money to invest in posterity, not just prosperity?
1: Right.
0: And that's a whole different perspective. And the issue is, when you start thinking that way, you will use your money differently and invest it in things that relate to your family.
1: And Russ, this isn't covered in your book, but I think it's relevant to culture today, this idea of, for some, not just women, but men too, don't get married and certainly don't have kids, have a dog, because it's easier. I mean, it frustrates me, being the head of a family ministry, to see so much of culture messaging that. You talk about, be mindful of the messaging.
0: Right.
1: That, to me, for us, is one of the core problems in the culture, that we've become so selfish that we don't even want to give of our time or our treasure to be married or raise a child or two or three.
0: Well, remember what I said earlier, a life well spent earns and uses money to buy time to impact people. So, and I invest that money, use it in such a way to impact people. So how do I invest, if I don't have kids, how do I invest it in the people around me and invest in my community and things like this? So we need to begin to think about using our financial capital to invest in things that are going to matter, because that's all that matters is posterity, it's legacy.
1: Yeah.
0: We're all leaving a legacy.
1: And I don't want to lay that all on younger people, but there's a lot of fear in people too, younger people. You know, that it's expensive. $250,000, I think, was the last number I saw, that you're going to spend on a child till they're 18. And, you know, so the culture is building fear into people. Like, I can't afford that. I'm working at McDonald's, and I'm only making $10 an hour.
0: Well, here's what will help you if you change your thinking from that being an expense to an investment. See, it's really helped me to realize that I can invest money in posterity type things. So education for my kids, for example, you just mentioned it costs a lot to educate my kids. If I can think of that as an investment, not an expense, then all of a sudden it changes my thinking.
1: Yeah, I like that.
0: And so I can put it in retirement. I can put it in another piece of real estate. I can buy a second home. You fill in the blank. But I could also invest in my family. And that's been a paradigm shift for me. You know, I used to consider some of the stuff I did with money as just an expense. But then when I thought, wait a minute, no, if I pay for that marriage retreat for my married son and his wife to go, that's an investment, not just an expense.
1: Yeah, that's
0: good. Or if I pay for house help when the kids are young so my wife is not stressed out over the holidays, that's an investment, not just an expense. And so there's, if you just change your paradigm to it being an investment and not just an expense, then some of this use of money will give you more time, and it'll help you invest in what's really going to account for eternity.
1: And you touched on this, but the idea of capital being financial, spiritual, and social, just hit those again. You said it quickly.
0: Yeah, well, this whole book came about, Jim, because I sat with people. They'd be in my office, they're worth lots of money, lots of financial capital, and tears would be streaming down their face. They didn't know their kids, didn't know their spouse, they had relational challenges. And I realized that most people just invest their money in financial capital instruments, stocks, bonds, real estate, and so forth. But how do you invest in spiritual and social capital? Well, spiritual capital, it's like I said, with my boys, I would pay them to do scripture memory, or I'd pay them to read certain books and give them do a book report.
1: That's an investment.
0: That's an investment in their spiritual capital development. Social capital, how do I help them grow socially and learn a work ethic? Well, when I bought lawn equipment so they could start a lawn business, that was an investment. So now they're able to start a business and begin to build some work ethic. So I just think it's, you know, this will be a funny story about my recent posterity investment. I just repurposed my basketball court into a pickleball court.
1: That's what everybody's doing.
0: Well, and that in my old life would have been an expense. But Jim, I considered it a posterity investment, investing in Noi. But then my neighbor called and said, hey, can I use your pickleball court for my 17-year-old son's birthday party? So I made an investment, but now it's being able to be used in the community. People come over. I got a text just last week. Hey, is the court open? Can we come play with my son and his friends from college? And so I think, Jim, what's really helped me is to realize that my money can go into my 401k and my IRA and financial instruments, but I can also use it to build in spiritual and social capital.
1: I'm terrible. The first thing I think of is, good thing you're not in the insurance business, right? You're going to use the court. What if you break your ankle, right?
2: Well, there are liability issues there, aren't there? This is Focus on the Family with Jim Daly, and our guest is Russ Crossan, and we're talking about some of the concepts in his book, Your Life Well Spent, The Eternal Rewards of Investing Yourself and Your Money in Your Family. 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

0: 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Rush, you tell a story in the book about a family reunion, because this caught my attention, just the difference between a family in chaos and a family in shalom, in God's peace. I think the Montague family. What did you observe at this family reunion?
1: Well, I flew up to Michigan years ago, and what I observed was four generations of folks that had been intentional about passing on this idea of spiritual and social capital. So obviously there was a lot of food. There were over 100 people there. They had a jet ski out on the lake that was there. And I just observed that if we're intentional about passing on and thinking about investing in our family, not just financial capital, then that's a picture of what it could be for us. And so I came back from that thinking, okay, I'm going to start managing my money, not just to have more money and to save more, but I'm going to send some of it on ahead by investing in some of these things we just talked about. And before that, I would have not thought of those as investments. I thought of them as expenses or budget items. Remember, we talked about the B word earlier. These really aren't budget items. I would encourage the listeners to put a posterity investment line in their plan. I think if you just start thinking, hey, some of this money I'm going to use to invest in my family, then I think it'll just change your thinking and it'll help you free you up. The other thing here, Jim, is you have to keep a longer perspective to do this. You know, we talked about balance. The other stressor on balance for young couples is they've been fed this lie that they have to be in a hurry to quit. So retirement is, you know, hey, sign up for the 401k, the goal, we got to retire.
0: Yeah.
1: And I would just say that not only are you starting your family, you're starting your career, being in a hurry to quit doesn't make any sense. So we just need to extend our time horizon. That will help you have some balance, help you realize, I hate to tell you this, I'm a financial guy and I understand compounding, but there were years I did not fund my retirement. You say, wait a minute, Russ, that's stupid. But I was paying off my house. I knew if I paid my house off, my expenses would go down, my budget wouldn't be a stress, I'd have more time to coach my kids' ball teams and things like that. So it was intentional. Pay off the debt, lower my expenses, buy more time.
0: Yeah. I do want to press on that a little bit because I don't know a lot of people that manage that well, especially in your 30s and 40s, because you do have a lot of expense. You may have bought the house, even if it's the starter house, you still have a mortgage payment. You start looking at that budget and you're going, wow. And in addition to that, there's discussion points where, you know, if a mom wants to stay at home, you're going, I don't know if we can do that. Mm-hmm. Speak to that whole basket of prioritization. And, you know, again, I'm thinking of the 30-something, 40-somethings, how to find the margin so you can be family.
1: Well, it's like I said earlier, Julie and I just chose to not buy some things. We chose to stay in the older house. We've had the 10-year car plan. And so I think you can find a way. You know, this second income, we've bought the lie that we have to have a second income. Now go actually do the numbers and see, because you probably find out it's really not contributing that much to the spendable income. The other thing is that paycheck you took home, what I found is most people just automatically have retirement taken out. So they haven't realized that they've made some decisions that they could go back and maybe cut it in half or cut it back just to the amount being matched. And like I did, just didn't even fund it for a few years when expenses were high. So I think if people will, I've noticed that people, they just think that's a given. They think the retirement's a given. And that's one of the first places people can look to maybe get some extra cash flow to do things. Let me just say one thing. I've met with more couples, Jim, where they'll be sitting on our couch and the husband says, look at all this money we have in retirement. And the wife just wants some cash. You can't buy kids' braces with retirement funds. Mm. You can't pay for those sporting event dues with retirement funds. Mm. And so we have to talk about that as a couple. But that's one of the biggest disruptors is retirement. Because I've had people come in at $100,000 in 401k and no money in the bank.
0: Yeah.
1: And so it's better to have $60,000 in your 401k and $20,000 in the bank, right? A little bit less net worth, you paid some tax. So I think that one of the biggest places you can get some freedom is to make sure you're not overfunding retirement too soon.
0: Wow, that's interesting.
1: I mean, I've just seen it, and we just think, wow, that's and so this is where guys and gals, you know, I've seen guys, they're so impressed. Hey, honey, look here, I got all this money in retirement. She doesn't care. Yeah. Show me some cash.
0: Yeah, or show me some time.
1: Yeah, show me some time.
0: Mm. That's what we deal with here, Focus on the Family. It's typically that issue. The couples that don't have children, there's lots of reasons. You know, some might be a decision. I get it. I think you should. But other couples can't have kids, and, you know, they want kids. For those couples who are in that place, what can they do to invest in posterity when they're not going to be able to have children?
1: Well, look around. You know, maybe there's a parachurch, or maybe, you know, Young Life, or there's something at your church. You can invest in people. You can invest, maybe your neighbors. Use some of that financial capital to invest in something. Just keep your antenna up and ask God to show you. In fact, as Julie and I just had this happen just 2 days ago. This gal calls and says, hey, our septic is out. We're trying to have this women's ministry in our home, and I'm just hoping that the toilets work. We don't have the money. So just yesterday, Jim, this is a real life story. I told Julie, I said, write a check for $5,000 and send it to them and say, we want you to make sure you can still have ministry. And the toilets will flush. So when these women come over, she has 16 women coming to her home. Mm-hmm. So I would just say, if you don't have kids, just look around and have this generous mindset to where if you have the financial capability to do it, you know, instead of just building bigger piles, invest in stuff. So we invested in a septic yesterday.
0: I was going to give you credit for that. Not many donors are excited about investing in toilets. So
1: well,
0: way to go.
1: Well, let me say one other thing about that. That's not deductible, Jim. And I would say to donors, it's okay. Some of the most fun generosity Julie and I do is not deductible because you look around and find needs.
0: Yeah.
1: Maybe it's that waitress or the cleaning lady when you pick up your dry cleaning, whatever it is.
0: Let me ask you the one thing that I've seen in myself, and I think it's true of all of us, when you do that kind of giving, that kind of investing in the future, what benefit do you receive for that? I find that far more rewarding than just buying something.
1: Well, you know, we won't know the side of heaven, all the impact of our generosity, right? But, you know, it's mostly just knowing that you were obedient. I was sitting there on the couch Monday night with Julie, and we got this call, and I'm like, I said, I think we need to send him some money. She goes, yeah. I said, what are you thinking? So anyway, I just think we need to be obedient.
0: Yeah.
1: I just got a text. My son sent a text that he just shared with somebody. He was working out in college and challenged this guy to go to church. So now 14 years later, he got a thing, this guy saying he met his wife there, he knows the Lord, he got directions. You just never know.
0: Oh, that's great.
1: You just be obedient to where God has you with how you use your money and how you share the gospel and just see what God does.
2: Mm-hmm. Go back a bit, Russ, to an earlier day where you and your wife were raising kids and you had those challenges. Did you have some bumps that you hit that kind of through the school of hard knocks, you learned some lessons?
1: Yes, we did.
2: You're pretty passionate about this.
1: Yes, we did. Yeah. And this is where I, you know, we just got caught up in the just the sports thing for kids, you know, and we find ourselves chasing our tail, right? Running here, running there, running over the place. And so we finally sat down one day and said, why are we doing this? Why don't we go camping, or why don't we spend some time on the weekends with the kids rather than running off to this? Because we just got caught up in it. So I think, John, we wrote our sports philosophy. And I would encourage folks to really think about that, especially when their kids are younger. Don't just get caught up in this this youth sports industrial complex.
2: And how did the kids respond to camping as opposed to sports?
1: They were only doing this stuff because we were taking them. They didn't care. They loved the camping a lot more. I wish I would have started it earlier. But you know, we got our Saturdays back. We wrote our sports philosophy and gave us some more time. And so I think that was one of the biggest things that we were getting out of balance. Mm-hmm. Plus, we had to learn to say no to a lot of things. And so that was one thing I talked about in the book. No is a perfectly legitimate answer to things. And we talked about time replacement. One of the chapters in the book talks about time replacement. If we're going to say yes to something, what's going out?
2: Mm-hmm.
1: And it took a while because Julie and I are both type A, choleric, you know, producer type people. And so, but yeah, saying no to perfectly good things. And then writing our sports philosophy at that stage when they were 5 to 10 really helped us.
0: You know, sometimes with travel schedules, one of the things I did years ago when the boys were, you know, probably 8 and 6, right in that area, I realized I really don't have to have a busy summer travel schedule because most of the donors at Focus and you can control speaking engagements and things like that. So I kind of put a hiatus on travel between Memorial Day and Labor Day. And it sank into my boys so well that I remember a March that was very busy. I traveled a lot. I think Troy was probably 11. And he said, oh, Dad, that's okay. Because I was feeling bad. Like, I'm not here much right now. He goes, oh, Dad, that's okay. We got the summer right around the corner.
1: Yeah.
0: I was like, okay, he got it. But he felt valued.
1: Yep.
0: Even though I was busy in March, he knew that May was around the corner and we'd start doing the family camping and those things. But finding ways to look through your children's eyes to say, how do they know I love them?
1: Well, and we talked about the sports things. Most of our education of our kids is as we cart them from one largely irrelevant activity to the next, that they look at the back of our heads.
0: Mm-hmm. Yeah,
1: okay.
0: Right.
1: And so that's not good. So this, you freeing up your schedule. That's why managing your money is to have more time, not more money. Free up your schedule, live in the older house longer, drive the older car longer,

0: spend less than you make, live on one income, save the second income. All those things help you have more time.
1: Yeah.
0: And just being there. Like I said, kids, there's one, you know, think about it. You go to Africa, they don't have starter huts.
1: Right.
0: You know, and back to your illustration earlier, you know, about the playing with the boat. We were over there, and the kids were playing with a battery.
1: Yeah.
0: I mean, outside, and so I just think that it's time for a different perspective. And the perspective is, okay, why am I managing my money? To have more life, to get more time, so I can focus on spiritual and social capital being developed in my kids, not just financial capital. And the world's told you, no, you're only successful if you have a bigger house and the more you have and all that. And that's the other thing I had to learn. Joshua 1:8 says, this book of the law shall not depart from your mouth. You should meditate on that day and night and be careful to according to all that is written in it, and then your way will be prosperous, and everything you do, you'll have success. So, Jim, I used to read that and think, Joshua 1:8, I'm going to have money. But read it more slowly. What's the Bible say? Love your wife as Christ loved the church. You're successful. Deuteronomy 8, train up your kids. It says, do according to what's written in here, and then you're successful. So true success has nothing to do with money. It has to do with doing what the Bible says, which is love my wife, train up my children the way they should go, work hardly for my employer, Colossians 3:23. And so we have bought the wrong definition of success, which has really exacerbated the problem of balance. And so once I began to understand, wait a minute, I can be successful and not have money? Yeah. But see, our language betrays us. You go to church, they have a successful business. That person's successful. Do you ever go up and say, man, I'm seeing how you're raising your kids. I'm seeing, Jim, you were successful doing that summer thing. That was a real successful move on your part.
1: Yeah.
0: So that we have to really realize that we have bought the world's lie. See, it's lie or truth. And the world says, you're successful if you have money. No, you're successful if you do what God's called you to do.
1: So developing that wisdom to be able to discern those truths, as an older man now, talk to your 25-year-old self. What are you saying to that younger appetite, the enticement to make money, which is going to take time, but realizing that's not the goal?
0: I would just say, let me just show you the end of the story. See, and what I've been sharing here, and the reason we wrote this book, I wrote this book as a timeout. Hey, manage your money so you don't get to the end of your life and sit like those guys that had $10 million in my office with tears streaming down their face.
1: No Jim, relationship.
0: No. Jim, this is why I wrote the book, was to say, hey, everybody, time out. You manage your money so that you don't get to the end of your life and have regrets. Because these people had regrets because they bought the lie that it was all about the money, my self-worth, my success, the more I have, the more content I'll be. And they bought that lie.
1: Yeah.
0: And I'm saying, if you're 20s, you get a chance to start off on the right path. But guess what? Julie and I didn't have a dining room table. We lived in an older house longer. You have to do things different than your friends, but you are not going to regret it. You are not going to regret it. I can guarantee that.
1: I so appreciate that. That was Gene and I. I mean, we slept on the floor. I had come back from Japan. We got married, and I threw blankets on the floor, and I said, this is our futon. And we didn't have a dining room table for like a year and a half. We found one for $99.99.
0: Yep.
1: And it was just so we could sit and eat together. But it was slow growing. And I so appreciate that. And Russ, what you've talked about, we need to tune down or turn down the world's voices to us to say, this is how we got to do it.
0: This is all about right thinking, and we either get our truth from the world or from the Word of God.
1: Yeah.
0: And the truth is that money is not a measure of self-worth. It's not a measure of success. It's not a measure of contentment. The truth is retirement is not the goal of working. The truth is your kids don't need all the stuff you didn't have. They need more of you and less of your stuff. And so since we've bought those lies, though, and I talk about that in the book, we get out of balance.
1: Yeah.
0: And so the call is, hey, wait a minute, everybody. Let's just slow down. See, think about it. If you don't think you're trying to retire by 55 or 65, you have another 10 years you're thinking, then you don't have to put as much in retirement when you're 30.
1: Right.
0: And I would just say that that's the paradigm shift. I've been told, you know, this book's been out a while, that that's the paradigm shift. They said, wait a minute, this book's not about money. It's
1: right.
0: about my life. And I've had people say it. It's totally changed their paradigm and their way to think because it's like they never thought that way. I'm a financial guy, right? I'm supposed to be talking about building bigger piles and managing it. No, no. You invest that pile in what's really going to count for eternity.
1: Mm. Russ, that sums it up. I mean, the title, Your Life Well Spent, is what it's all about. And I just want to say thank you for being with us today. Thank you for the reminder to do the right thing and to think the right way. And if you're in that spot, I don't care what decade you're in, the 20s, the 30s, the 60s, maybe even the 70s, we got to think differently about spending time.

0: time. Yeah, as a grandparent, what are those grandkids going to remember about you? And this book is a great reminder on the things that we need to say and think about and do to invest in posterity, as Russ has said. So thanks for being with
1: Well,
0: us.
1: Jim, thanks. And I would just sum it up by saying consider posterity investing in your financial planning, not just prosperity investing.
0: I love it. I love it. Get a copy, contact us, make a gift into the ministry here, and we'll send you a copy of the book as our way of saying thank you for investing in others.
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0: Hello, and welcome to Just in Time Ministries with Pastor Rhonda Penquite. We have more power and authority in Christ than we know, and when we learn to act on it in faith, God guarantees our success. So let's join Rhonda as she teaches us how to walk in victory.
1: Well, I've got this because people like her want to come out here and take pictures of space. I mean, no coincidence, right? God's positioned us. We're positioned. And it's so exciting once you understand that, hey, you know, I'm positioned. So, we're here for just such a time as this. Christ is in all and everywhere. And it just amazes me. I look at these star pictures. You know, the scripture said that the number of stars is as a grain of sand in the seashores. When you pick up one handful of sand, how many grains are in there? I don't know if I could count them in a year, just one handful. And when you zoom in and look at these nebula that she's taking pictures of, it looks like sand because the stars are so many. It looks like they're just on top of each other, next to each other, just like if you were holding a handful of sand. And just think about their light years apart. Woo! You know, I think of that one song, that medley we do, you know, the expansion of space and the universes, and wow, and then how great thou art. All the worlds thy hands have made. Worlds, we're not here alone. We're not the only ones. The worlds that he has made. But there's just so much more to the universe than what we have been taught. And all this disclosure in recent days is about opening our eyes to the reality of things that exist beyond our planet, the reality of things that exist in other realms. You know, the UFO disclosures, the extraterrestrial disclosures, the strange aircraft, the unexplained phenomena. Because these things are not just out there. And God is not just out there. All of these things intersect with who we are called to be as sons of God. Selah. So this isn't about fear or speculation. It's about waking up to the truth that we are co-laborers with God in the restoration of creation, and we carry life, we carry light, and we carry purpose into every realm of existence. We're the architects. We've been talking about the architects. We're co-laborers with him. We just don't sit back and say, go Jesus. We say, Jesus, help us. Then we sit down and let him do all the work. That's not help. You know? I think we probably all experienced it. Somebody would come help me do this. And you go over there and you help them do it. They sit down and you do all the work. That's not helping them. That's doing it for them. Jesus isn't going to do it for us. We're the co-laborers. That's what we've got to get through our head. That's why we have to train. And that's why we have to become experts. We've got to become skillful in using the word and in our communication and doing the word, being the word, letting the word live in and through us. Because as we step into this awareness, we learn that being a new creation is not just about personal transformation. It's cosmic. We're cosmic. We got to start thinking cosmos. You know, they taught us that, oh, that's all science fiction, all this cosmos. And I think of the comic books growing up. There was so much about the cosmos and all these things, and then it was just taught to us that, oh, it's just science fiction and it's not real. Well, what a great way to psyop us into believing that it's not true when it is. Wow. You know, all this affects the spiritual and physical dimensions. And we're aligning with God's heart for the universe. We're not to be passive observers. You know, so many people just go to church, they sit there, the pastor does all the work. Nobody else, okay, and 10% of the people do 90% of the work in the church. Well, we all have a part, we all have something to do, we all have gifts and talents that the church needs. We're participants in what God is doing on a scale far beyond earth. Far beyond earth. It starts on earth, but you know, earth will be restored at some point, and then what? Well, eternity is unlimited, and what's out there is unlimited. And I've heard several times that the universe is growing at the speed of light in every direction. So just think of a sphere as you blow it up, and it just keeps going and going and going and going and going. All the worlds thy hands have made. Here's the thing. Yahweh is inviting you to awaken to your role in this greater story. You have a role in this greater story. And it's so exciting. He's inviting you to engage with revelation, with wisdom, and with faith. Ooh, life's boring without that stuff. When you start getting revelations and the light bulb comes on and you go, and it's like your mind is just, good thing we have the mind of Christ because nothing is beyond that one. We're being invited to walk as a new creation, fully alive in Christ in every realm that we encounter. We're supposed to be going in and out of dimensions and into and out of different realms, the different heavens, because we are where God is. And where is he? He's everywhere. Look at Psalm 25:14. There's a private place reserved for the devoted lovers of Yahweh, where they sit near him and receive the revelation secrets of his promises. Woo! What's more exciting than that? One, you're sitting near him. And two, you're receiving revelation secrets of his promises. I think of that old hymn, Standing on the Promises of Christ My King. Wow. Well, let's look a little even before that. Verse 12. Who are they that live in the holy fear of Yahweh? You will show them the right path to take. When you reverence and respect God and you're in awe of him, he's going to show you the right path to take. Count on it. Depend on it. And then look what happens. Then prosperity and favor will be your portion. And your descendants will inherit the earth. Well, so will you. Because like Jesus, alive, alive, alive forevermore. There's a private place reserved for the devoted lovers of Yahweh. Me. Everybody's got your hand up? Me. Where they sit near him and receive the revelation secrets of his promises. And what are his promises? Well, New Testament says they're great and precious. And their answer is yes and amen. They've already been given to us. But if you don't know what the promise is, you can't act on it and get it. So let's learn what the promises are. Woo, that's good. That's rich. That's rich. God confides in those who fear him. He makes his covenant known to them. Look at Genesis 18:16. It's another confirmation that God tells us his plans. This is where God told Abraham his plans for Sodom and Gomorrah. Look at verse 14 first. Is anything too hard or too wonderful for the Lord? Well, is anything too hard or too wonderful for the Lord? Well, you know who started that's too good to be true? Wasn't God. The devil started that because he doesn't want you to believe and know and understand and walk in the goodness of God. With God, there's nothing too good to be true because it says right here, there is nothing too wonderful for the Lord. Woo! So, God starts to tell Abraham that he is going to destroy Sodom and Gomorrah. And we know the story where Abraham says, well, we destroy it for 50. Well, we destroy it. And then he finds and ends up, well, you destroy it for 10. There weren't even 10 righteous people in there. Woo! I wonder what would happen if Abraham had said 5? You know, what if you just don't destroy it, right? But God told Abraham his plans, and he's telling us his plans for the same reason. He's telling us his plans and the reason for which we're here. That was the reason for which Abraham was here, to get Isaac. Too bad he did Ishmael. That's why we got the problems we got today. But we can deal with that. Nothing's too hard. Didn't we just read that? Is anything too hard for God? No, no, no, no. We just need to take a stand and don't give in to them. Oh, they're calling us names. We have a phobia. No, we don't have a phobia. We've got a Jesus Christ and a Lord who's the captain of our salvation and our commander in chief, giving his orders. Stand up for Jesus. Look at Ephesians 4:7. And see, what we're doing right now is we're engaging with what God is doing. And it's like, this one place is making everybody get this score. And about 25% of the people have done it. The rest of us will not comply because it's all just for a little exercise and a little social and for fun. And, you know, yeah, we're competitive. But anyway, so now there's not enough people to play with the score, and they're complaining. And I keep telling them, if nobody had complied with this, it would have been over a long time ago. So we need to stop complying with this junk that's being pushed on us by the woke and all this wokeism. Look where it's gotten us. Because the Christians just sat down and said, oh, yeah, okay, well, that's true. Oh, and it wasn't true. Not for the, especially not for the reasons that they were telling us. Well, you can figure that out. Oh, goodness. Ephesians 4:7, it says, he generously has given each of us supernatural grace. There's so much to this. And he has generously given each one of us supernatural grace according to the size of the gift of Christ. Well, what's the size of the gift of Christ? Unlimited. It's unlimited. And God is generous. You know, you think of people you know that are generous, and you've been generous, I've been generous, but the generosity of God? Wow. Wow. There's nothing. No good. What's the scripture say? No good thing will he withhold from those who walk uprightly. No good thing will he withhold. No good thing. So why don't you have them? Well, aren't you walking uprightly? The key is you've got to believe that no good thing will he withhold from me because I walk uprightly. So I can have all the good things. Look what the Lord has done. That's what we should all be doing. Well, why do you have to have that? Well, look what the Lord has done. No good thing will he withhold. I worship him with it. I praise him for it. I give him all the glory. It's my testimony. Look what the Lord has done. Look what the Lord has done. I had to have a faucet replaced this week, and I found a really good guy, and God brought him. God had somebody tell me, and I like, thank you, because I prayed, okay, God, who, somebody, and it's not just for me to have a good plumber, it's for somebody to come here and like experience, look what the Lord has done, and you know, without even saying anything. And so I was talking to the guy, and then I was helping him. I said, why don't you just stay under the sink? I'll stay above, then you don't have to get going. And he goes, well, you're pretty handy. I'm like, well, you want to guess how handy I am? And he kind of looked at me. I said, well, think enormous. And he's like, I don't know. But I can do all things through Christ who strengthens me, can't you? Absolutely. And this is how we get confidence, because we try to do these skills and we learn the skill, we get the skill, and then we know we've got the skill and you have confidence. But if you don't take that first step, I think Caitlin Clark does a great commercial. I can't remember who it's for. It's probably for somebody not that great, but she does this great commercial about taking the first step. And she explains the first time you do something, you're going to feel awkward, you're not going to feel good, you're going to not have any confidence. But then suddenly, hey, you get the understanding, I can do this. It shows all these people starting stuff, like one guy's swimming, one guy's doing like kickboxing, taekwondo or something, you know. And it's like all of a sudden, hey, I can do this. It's the same for us. It's the exact same for us. But he's given generously, each of us, supernatural grace.
2: 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Thank you for joining us today. You are here for just such a time as this, so go forth in the power of His might and possess all that is yours in Christ Jesus.
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5: Now we're continuing on the subject of the others of Hebrews 11. Now, in the other session, we got down to Ecclesiastes, the fourth chapter. You see, we're talking about those that were sawn asunder, those that were slain by the sword, eaten by lions, in the latter part of Hebrews 11. This is what so many people want to relate to, is the others of Hebrews 11. But now, you know, I don't want to relate to those. I want to relate to those that subdued kingdoms, wrought righteousness, escaped the edge of the sword, and did all of the great things through faith. Because there's something there. There's something that we need to see and understand about this. Certainly, there were some things that happened under the old covenant that will not happen under the new covenant if we act accurately on the Word of God and the power of God's Word. Now, I want us to read again what Solomon said in the fourth chapter of Ecclesiastes, beginning verse 1. He said, "So I returned and considered all the oppression that was done under the sun, and behold, the tears of such as were oppressed, they had no comforter, but on the side of the oppressor there was power, but they had no comforter." Now, he went on to say that you'd be better off dead under that situation. In fact, he said you'd be better off if you'd never been born than to ever been born and died under that situation, because there was power on the side of the oppressor, but there was no power on the side of those that were oppressed, because they had no comforter. Now, let me read you from John, the 14th chapter. Verse 16, he says, "I will pray the Father, and he will give you another comforter, that he may abide with you forever, even the Spirit of truth, whom the world cannot receive, because they see him not, neither knoweth him. But ye know him, for he dwelleth with you, and shall be in you." Now notice, the Spirit of truth dwells with you, and he said he shall be in you. Now the Spirit of truth was the Spirit of Christ. In other words, he's saying, I am coming back to get inside you in the person of the Holy Spirit, to give you power, to be your comforter and your guide. He said, "I will not leave you comfortless, I will come to you." Now, in the 16th chapter, the 12th verse, "I have many things to say unto you, but ye cannot bear them now. Howbeit, when he, the Spirit of truth, is come." Now notice this. You can't bear these things now. See, there were some things that the people under the old covenant that were oppressed could not bear. They could not understand. They did not have the knowledge of. For one thing, they did not have the promise of God that we have. But here he says, the Spirit of truth is come. He will guide you into all truths. And he shall not speak of himself, but whatsoever he shall hear, that shall he speak, and he will show you things to come. See, some of these things could have been avoided if they'd have known what was coming. But they didn't have a comforter. They did not have the Holy Spirit. "He shall glorify me, for he shall receive of mine and show it unto you. All things the Father hath are mine, therefore said I, that he shall take of mine and show it unto you." Now, this is God's direction to us in the new covenant. But you see, right here in Ecclesiastes, the fourth chapter, it says there was no comforter. There was none to teach the truth and the understanding. There was none to fill in the gap and make up the hedge. But you see, we have New Testament scriptures that are strong and powerful. There was no power on the side of the oppressed under the old covenant. Now, we mentioned this in the other session, but let's say it again. See, the only thing that they had going for them was the old law. And if they stayed under that law, under the umbrella protection of that law, then they were protected. But once they got out from under it, the curses came. And there was nothing to keep the curses off of them. Now, when the curses came, God was blamed for it. The way the King James is written, it's in a causative sense that God sent all of these things and God caused all these things to happen to them. But you see, if you just stop and ask yourself, would it have happened if they'd obeyed God? Would all of these things have happened, you see, as far as the children of Israel dying in the wilderness? Would it have happened if they had obeyed God? No, wouldn't have happened, would it? then you see it wasn't God at all that caused it. It was their disobedience that opened the door to the devil and caused the curses to come, and the curses killed them. So you see, if we look at that in that light, then we can understand more readily what he's saying here. Actually, when it says there's no power to those that are oppressed, let me give you a New Testament scripture here that point out to you the great difference that we have now. Luke 10:19, Jesus said to the disciples, I give you power to tread on serpents and scorpions and over all the power of the devil. Now see, that was not under the old covenant. They didn't have this power. The Holy Ghost only came upon the prophet, the priest, and king. But now, under the new covenant, there's power on the side of those that are trying to be oppressed. And I'll tell you, it's an unfair fight today because the weapons of Satan's warfare are carnal. He's limited to what's common to man. But thank God the weapons of our warfare are not carnal. We have supernatural weapons. Now let's go to Ezekiel, the 22nd chapter. You see, there's some things here that when we begin to look into it, it brings some insight into some things that have kind of been vague to us for some time. Let's read from verse 30 in Ezekiel 22. And I sought for a man among them that should make up the hedge and stand in the gap before me for the land, that I should not destroy it, but I found none. Therefore have I poured out mine indignation upon them. I have consumed them with the fire of my wrath. Their own way have I recompensed upon their heads, saith the Lord God. Now see, there's an explanation right there for the things that happened to the children of Israel in the wilderness. There was no man to stand in the gap and make up the hedge. Now you see, on one occasion, Moses did that. God was going to get rid of the children. He said, I'll just wipe those people out and make me a nation out of you. And Moses said, oh, no, you're not. Now, I'm paraphrasing it, of course. He stood up to God, and he said, you can't do that. Now, see, we need to get insight into that because there's so many people that think, oh, would you dare speak to God that way? Well, see, Moses knew some things. And he said, God, you can't do that because of your word. And he reminded God of what he said. And God said, well, you're right. You know, he ended up saying, you're right. I won't do that. Well, he stood in the gap. But now, we notice here, let's go to another passage of Scripture, Isaiah the 59th chapter. Let's read from verse 9. Now, this is quite a lengthy passage, but I think it'll help us if we read the whole thing. Therefore is judgment far from us, neither doth justice overtake us. We wait for light and behold obscurity, for brightness, but we walk in darkness. Now, see, talk about under the old covenant. We grope for the wall like the blind. We grope as if we had no eyes. We stumble as at noonday, as in the night. We are desolate places as dead men. We roar all like bears and mourn like doves. We look for judgment, but there is none. For salvation, but it is far from us. For our transgressions are multiplied before thee, and our sins testify against us. For our transgressions are with us, and as for our iniquities, we know them. Now you understand what he's saying here, that under the old covenant, there was no remission of sins. See, there was an atonement, there was a covering, but the sins were still there. They still had knowledge of them. Only the blood of Jesus takes away the remembrance of sin. Then he goes on to say in verse 13, in transgressing and lying against the Lord and departing away from our God, speaking oppression and revolt, conceiving and uttering from the heart words of falsehood. And judgment is turned away backwards, and justice standeth afar off. For truth is fallen in the street, and equity cannot enter. Yea, truth faileth, and he that departeth from evil maketh himself a prey, and the Lord saw it, and it displeased him, that there was no judgment. Now notice, God is saying the same thing, or at least similar, to what Solomon said. He said, this thing's out of balance. This should not be, because he says, well, let's read verse 15 again. Yea, truth faileth, and he that departeth from evil maketh himself a prey. In other words, he said, those that say they're going to depart from evil, they become a prey to the devil. And the Lord saw it. It is pleased him that there was no judgment. and he saw there was no man, and wondered that there was no intercessor. Therefore his arm brought salvation unto him, and his righteousness, it sustained him. Now when God saw this, he said, we're just going to do something about it. This is not right. So he says, I saw that there was no man, and wondered that there was no intercessor. Now see, Solomon said, there was no comforter. Now I'll bring you the scripture, reminds you of the scripture in 1 John, the second chapter, where John is talking about Jesus. He said, I write unto you that you sin not. But if any man sin, we have an advocate with the Father, which is Jesus Christ the righteous. Now the word advocate there is very important, because it actually means intercessor. We have an intercessor. The Bible says Jesus is seated at the right hand of the Father, making intercession for us. Jesus is our intercessor today.
6: God bless you. I do appreciate you joining us for the Concepts of Faith broadcast. Trust you've been with us all this week. We've been talking about rightly dividing the word. 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It's entitled, How to Succeed When Others Fail. 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How to Succeed When Others Fail. Now, what would make the difference? The difference would be doing the sayings of Jesus. In Luke chapter 6, Jesus said, He that cometh to me heareth my sayings and doeth them. I'll show you who he's like. He's like a man that built a house. He digged deep. He laid the foundation on the rock. Now, the rock is Christ Jesus, or the Word of God. The foundation is doing the sayings of Jesus. Now, the fellow that built his house upon the sand, that when the storm came, it was swept away. But he said, when the stream beat vehemently upon this house that had foundation, it could not shake it. Didn't say it didn't shake it, said it couldn't shake it. Now, that's important. Impossible to shake it, because it's based on the authority of the Word of God. The final authority on any subject is God's Word. And Jesus said, Mark 11:23, whosoever shall say to the mountain of adversity, be removed, be cast into the sea, and shall not doubt in his heart, he says, he shall have whatsoever he saith. Now, this is a saying of Jesus.

0: he that doeth the sayings of Jesus will succeed in life when others fail. That means calling things that are not as though they were. Now, what does that mean? You call things that are not manifest as though they were manifest because the Word of God says they belong to you. 2 Peter chapter 1 says God has given to us all things that pertain to life and godliness. How? Through the exceeding great and precious promises. Well, if you don't have faith in the promise, you wouldn't have faith to believe God for it. You wouldn't have faith to call for it to be manifest in your life. But you can call things that you don't have. That's what Mark 11:23 and Luke 17 is telling us. You plant a seed of faith and it brings forth that which you're calling for. 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
2: This is Holy Land Moments, a radio ministry of the International Fellowship of Christians and Jews. At the National Religious Broadcasters Convention in Dallas, Texas, the Fellowship's Caleb Burrows and Gadi Takeman Dan spoke with Israeli Navy Captain Guy Barak.
3: Of course, we have more and more, unfortunately, widows and orphans. The bereaved families is becoming bigger and bigger family. And supporting those families of the IDF is something that we meet, by the way, from FIDF. They made a new program of adopting bereaved families. And so there are many, many programs and sources that we get from your communities that support us during the war. And our requests probably change every day based on the development of this war. But there's another important thing by supporting our soldiers, which me as a combat officer and a commander, I enjoyed the best men and women serving in the IDF. Those from bad social economic backgrounds that could have the choice either to do kind of a office position in the IDF and spend some time working and getting money to support their families, but they were able to bring 100% of themselves and serve as a combat soldier because they knew someone else taking care of their basic needs. And this is something is crucial for our society because, as you know, the IDF is the melting pot of the Israeli society.
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Josh Mulvihill joins me to talk about grandparenting.

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1: 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On today's edition of The Plumb Line, I'm excited to once again be joined by Dr. Josh Mulvihill, Executive Director of Church and Family Ministry with Renew a Nation. He's based out of the Twin Cities area of Minnesota, not too terribly far from where The Plumb Line is produced in Iowa. And so very thankful to have him on as a guest as we talk about grandparenting from a biblical worldview. And Josh has put out a book. In fact, tell us a little bit about the book as we start off this edition, Josh, that you have on grandparenting.
3: Well, I actually have a couple, but the kind of the first one that started it all was a book by the title of Biblical Grandparenting, and it's just a deep dive in the kind of a biblical theology of grandparenting. What does the Bible say on that topic? And a lot of research, kind of the last 50 years. If you're wanting like the meaty book, that's it for you. There's kind of a layperson's version, a casual read, which is just called Grandparenting. It's a small group study with it. And then there's another one called Discipling Grandchildren. And it's hundreds of practical ways to apply kind of eight main methods that God has in his word to disciple grandchildren. Lots of different ideas. So if you're like, give me the practical, that's the one for you. So great. There's a bunch more, but that'll be good.
1: And those available through the Renew a Nation store then?
3: They are, correct.
1: Okay, what's that website?
3: RenewANation.org.
1: Okay, all right, all one word, RenewANation.org. Got it. Great. Well, thank you for that. Well, we want to dive back into the column that I've been looking at here about understanding the biblical role of grandparents. People can find this at gospelshapedfamily.com, speaking of good websites to visit. And the biblical foundation for grandparenting is our focus on The Plumb Line today. You touched on a little bit of scripture early in the broadcast here, but I want to really draw in one psalm in particular, Psalm 78, which you describe as one of your favorite passages when we look at the role and responsibility that God has given grandparents.
3: Let me read that. It's just four verses. And what I want you to listen for when I read it, there's two key methods. There's four generations, and then it gets very clear on the goal at the very end. You'll hear the word so that, and it tells us we do all these things for this purpose. So it says we will not hide them from their children, but tell, there's our first method, tell to the coming generation. Notice how specific it is what we're to talk about. The glorious deeds of the Lord and his might, and the wonders he has done. He's established a testimony in Jacob. So testimony, telling our testimony to make much of God is our first method. We can circle back to that, but I'll keep going. And he appointed a law in Israel, which he commanded our fathers. So there's our second method we're getting into. And I want you to pay attention to that word fathers. That's forefathers, grandfathers. To teach, that's tell and teach, to teach to their children. Or to teach, again, really specific, what are we to teach? We teach God's law, and we can, you know, circle back to that one as well. But here we have God's law. This is what's right and wrong.

0: you know, God's standard of perfection. We fall short of that. So this is very gospel-centric, evangelistic, with a child to grandchildren that we see here. Not only a morality, but the gospel's embedded right there for grandparents to teach to their children. So we, you know, start counting the generations, fathers, children, that the next generation might know them, and children yet unborn, that we got grandchildren, and arise to tell them to their children. So we got great grandchildren. So we got four generations, all for what purpose? So that they should set their hope in God, that's salvation language, and not forget the work of God to keep his commandments, this obedience idea. And I really hear in that last sentence, train them to keep his commandments, the Great Commission, teach them to obey all I have commanded, which is why I think this passage is a passage on family discipleship, because it's discipleship within the context of the home for multiple generations. So we literally have a four-generation vision here to pass on faith, and God's methods, the telling and the teaching, are two to accomplish that. So wonderful, wonderful. So when we think about grandparenting, sharing our testimony is one of God's methods to build the faith of your grandchildren. And teaching God's law, the truths of his word, is another method. And if you listened to our last episode, you heard Deuteronomy 4:9, which also says, teach these things to your children's children. You're starting to see, you know, some repetition here. Teaching is a pretty important part of a grandparent's role. It is repeated in multiple times like this. So,
1: yeah, well, I want to get super practical too with at least part of the thinking here, in that a lot of grandparents may realize or want to achieve these things, but really struggle with how to go about it, especially if they don't have maybe their, like it used to be in days when this was written, you know, whole extended generations of families were living together. That hasn't been that way for a long time. And so a lot of times, like my parents live down in Florida and we're up in Iowa. And so there's a lot of separation by miles there, and technology helps a bit. But talk with us a little bit about how grandparents, who especially are separated by quite a bit of distance, can still put these things into practice.
0: Well, as far as the modes of doing that, travel and technology are your friends if you're a long-distance grandparent. You know, you need to embrace those. It's a lot easier for grandparents. I'll just speak of my family. We make the effort to go visit grandparents, but it's a lot easier at times for grandparents to come to us, you know, just with all of the, especially the school year schedules that are happening. It's just hard to hit the pause button sometimes for any long distance, you know, long amount of time. So I'd say be comfortable traveling as a grandparent. And if it's appropriate, invite grandchildren over for the weekend, the evening, you know, a week for the summer. If you live, you know, in a fun place, even better. And as far as technology goes, there are so many opportunities today that just have not been possible in other eras of living. And just to give you a few of what's happened with our family. So my dad, they live about an hour and a half from his grandkids. They do Bible memorization every week by Zoom. You know, they'll call each other up, have a set time each week with one of his grandkids, my 13-year-old daughter, and they each have memorized verses, they quiz each other, and then they just talk for quite a while. They've done book studies that way, you know, reading a chapter and then getting together on Zoom. And they've even played games together through Zoom, having the same game, one on each end. And my wife's parents once decided that they were going to eat dinner together by Zoom, and so they sent a pizza to our kids. It just showed up at the door. They didn't tell them. Here, you know, doorbell rings, somebody standing out there with pizza, and we're like, what in the world? And then the phone rings, and you know, Jen's parents or grandparents are like, surprise, we got pizza too. And you know, they had a fun little pizza party, eating dinner over, you know, there's tons of stuff like that that can happen. But you know, I will say in general, there's two things grandparents can do to increase their influence. You know, I say grandparents are potentially the number two influence in the life of a grandchild, but I say potential because, you know, there's got to be some intentionality in there to achieve that. So the two things that can happen is to increase the time or decrease the distance. So a lot of grandparents just don't spend much time with grandchildren. Sometimes that's on their end. Sometimes it's due to parents that, you know, limit that in some way. But if you have the ability to increase the time, I would say, you know, what does that look like for you? You know, and can you do that? And if you're going to increase the time, I guarantee you will increase the influence just by default. Because when we are with people, that's when all kinds of opportunities open themselves up. And decreasing the distance, you know, many individuals live a distance from their family by choice. You know, it's different, of course, if it's for work or some other reason. But in Minnesota, where I live, you know, there are so many individuals that live for part or all of the year in a warmer climate. My grandparents did this. You know, as soon as Christmas was over, they went to Arizona and they didn't come back until usually about May. You know, so I didn't know my grandparents very well, even though we lived only a couple hours apart from each other. If we're really honest, I know this for those listening, I'm not trying to offend anybody, but I'll just use my grandparents as an example. If we're honest, they chose, their priorities were warmth and their friends in Arizona over us as family. Mm. And that doesn't mean my grandparents didn't love us, doesn't mean I didn't love them. But because they purposefully put distance, you know, this is geographical distance between us as family, they didn't have a huge influence in my life spiritually because they were gone a huge part of the year. And I didn't know them very well as a result because they were in Arizona versus Minnesota. So, you know, some individuals have the ability to say, we're not going to prioritize that kind of life choice in order to give ourselves the opportunity to have the kind of influence the Bible talks about. Now, don't hear me say that if you live far away from your grandkids or your children, that's a sin. I do think it is possible to do what the Bible calls us to from a distance. It just obviously makes it more difficult. And, you know, that's really a hard issue between a person and the Lord to determine, you know, Lord, test my heart. What are my motives here? You know, and if we ask the Lord, you know, what would you have me do in this season of life as a grandparent? I'll just mention, since we're kind of on this season of life, I'm going to mention Psalm 92 and touch on the topic of retirement, because it's a biggie. I don't have any issue with retirement. It's what somebody does in retirement that matters. But let me read Psalm 92:12. It says this: the righteous will flourish like a palm tree. This is a metaphor for our life. We're like the palm tree in this passage. So the righteous will flourish like a palm tree. They will grow like a cedar of Lebanon, planted in the house of the Lord. They will flourish in the courts of our God. They will still bear fruit in old age, and they will stay fresh and green, proclaiming, the Lord is upright. He is my rock, and there is no wickedness in him. That's God's desire for all grandparents, is to bear fruit in old age. And so this idea of, I'm going to relocate across the nation, far away from my family, I'm going to prioritize, you know, walking on the beach, collecting seashells, playing golf. And I'll interact with my family at times throughout the year, of course, but we really don't have a huge presence. You know, I'd say in light of God's word, kind of like these kinds of things, bearing fruit in old age is an expectation. As long as we have breath, as long as we're living, we're to be bearing fruit for the Lord. Old age doesn't limit fruit bearing capacity scripturally. It actually increases it. So we actually have more to offer as we get older, wisdom wise and all other kinds of things, than we had when we were younger. And, you know, the generations today need it. They need you. Mm-hmm. You are important in their life. And when a grandchild loses the gospel-rich influence of a grandparent, they have lost something very significant. You know, I think our culture really does a job on grandparents, primarily telling them, you know, they don't really matter. And if you hear anything from this message today, know that grandparenting does matter in God's economy, and it does matter to your family, your children, your grandchildren. I hear many laments from, you know, people my age, and I'm in my 40s, that, man, I would love to have a deeper relationship, and my grandkids don't have a great relationship with their grandparents. And so I'll just say, you do matter. Grandparenting matters. And I don't want you to undersell your influence.
1: Yeah. Thank you so much for your willingness to share all of that, the various points that you brought up there. Really important. So thank you for that. Well, we're going to have to go to the break here. I want to just reach out and say, those of you in the listening family, I encourage you to support the businesses and ministries. Do business with them that you hear from during the break here.

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2: 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I'm your host, Jay Rudolph. On the broadcast today, my guest, Dr. Josh Mulvihill, Executive Director of Church and Family Ministry with Renew a Nation. And we're discussing grandparenting from a biblical worldview. And I'm realizing that we're hardly scratching the surface, as typical with the broadcast here. There's just so much I'd like to talk about. And I guess that's why it's good that Josh mentioned the different books that he has. I'd love to have you pick up a copy of those. You can go to renewanation.org for more information. I'd really encourage you to do that. Well, Josh, a couple of things I want to address here. One you started talking about, and that is the wisdom of the aged here. And the scriptures talk about that a lot, a ton. And yet our society today, I find that sorely lacking. And this is a message, I guess, to the parents, that as parents, we would encourage our children to have a strong relationship with their grandparents and to realize that there's a lot of wisdom to be gleaned there, both for ourselves and for our children, isn't there?
3: Amen to that. Yes. You know, that's the whole book of Proverbs is older father, mother, older generations, providing wisdom to the younger generations. Wisdom, if we want to define that biblically, applying God's truth to life. So all those major life decisions, you know, directions we need. This is why the time piece matters, just because, you know, we're interacting with each other. That's when we start to ask the questions. What do you think about, you know, for parents, you know, my age and younger, I want to encourage you to lean on the wisdom of grandparents, the older generations. Ask their opinion, invite their influence into your decision-making process. And my guess is you will glean much from them as they have gone, you know, just through the missteps or some of the choices they wish they wouldn't have made in life, as well as, you know, the good choices as well.
2: Yeah, amen. Well, and the wisest thing of all that you can do is decide to follow Jesus Christ with your life. And I realized as we've been working through our discussion here that we really

0: really should probably start with that, because being a good and godly grandparent and fulfilling the biblical role about grandparenting requires that you have that relationship with Christ. You're not going to be a good grandparent if you don't trust in Christ yourself. And so if there's someone tuning in and just wanting to learn about, you know, how can I be a good grandparent to my grandchildren? Well, first, be a good follower of Jesus Christ, which entails not doing works, not doing anything to earn it, but it entails repentance and belief. And so just super briefly here, because I do have some other things I want to ask you about, I just wanted to share that fact and mention that if you're someone in the listening family who's tuning in and understanding, realizing that you have never acknowledged your sin and your need for a Savior as the result of your sin, today can be that day, the day of salvation for you as you listen to The Plumb Line. We always want to sow those seeds of the gospel, which is the good news of Jesus Christ and the fact that He came to seek and save the lost. If you're in that category, one of the lost yet, you may not even realize it, but if you haven't committed your life to Jesus Christ, you are in that category. And so I would encourage you to take that step of wisdom and invite Jesus Christ to be your Lord and Savior. If this is still a bit confusing to you, maybe brand new to you, reach out to me at the email address I've given a few times here, theplumblineradio@gmail.com, theplumblineradio@gmail.com, and I will definitely get back to you. We'll get connected so we can go over the gospel more. Well, Josh, a couple other things here I wanted to bring up. One of those is that as a grandparent, and I kind of got into this a little bit, sometimes we can be, you know, maybe a little nervous or afraid of how we go about communicating these spiritual truths to our grandchildren. And like anything, even, you know, when you're going out and sharing your faith, you're nervous. You don't want to mess it up. And so I wanted to point out that it doesn't have to be frightening. I envision as they start to grow up, just, you know, going for a walk with them, maybe going to a ball game or something with them. And through the process of conversation in that, you just start to weave in some of these spiritual truths and things. So it doesn't have to be frightening, I guess, is my point.
1: Yes, that's correct. You know, if you've got a good relationship with your adult children, there's general receptivity there. I just have a conversation with them to start to say, you know, I'd love to invest in grandchildren, you know, what does that look like? Try to get on the same page. If you're looking at one of the great questions you can ask, you know, it's not offensive in any way. It just doesn't generally get a bad response from anyone, no matter where they're at, is how could we help? Even for families that aren't embracing, aligning with the Bible, I think that's a question you still could ask. And whatever opportunities and doors they give, I would encourage you to say yes, as that just leads to other opportunities and strength of relationship and all those kinds of things. And, you know, grandparenting isn't, obviously there's, you know, the Bible talks about teaching and telling, and, you know, sometimes we're sitting with a grandchild on a lap and, you know, opening the Bible and, you know, reading and discussing, but, you know, there's such a variety of ways to even to teach, for example, that don't include that, and it includes some of that wisdom stuff where we can teach a grandchild God's principles for finances, which even for some families doesn't feel overtly Christian, even if they're not allowing you to open the Bible. And yeah, you can finances and relationships and general morality and, you know, all these kinds of things that are truths in God's word that can still be transmitted just through, it's kind of the Deuteronomy 6 approach of, as you go through the day, you know, I love fishing out in the boat with a grandchild, or you're baking in the kitchen with a granddaughter, or you're, you know, these are all the kinds of opportunities. And I want to encourage all the grandparents listening to really move from Christian grandparenting to intentional Christian grandparenting. You know, what does that look like for you to move to another level of intentionality with your children and grandchildren? And pray that God blesses that.
0: That's such a good point and a great way to sum up. I really appreciate it. And thanks for being on, Josh.
1: Thanks for having me.
0: Josh Mulvihill again. He is Executive Director of Church and Family Ministry with Renew a Nation. RenewANation.org is a website that I'd encourage you to visit. Pick up a copy of one or more of his books about grandparenting, because that will give you a lot more than what we were able to get into here. Lord willing, I'll hopefully have Josh on in the future again to talk more about this, because there's a lot more that I would have liked to cover on our subject of grandparenting from a biblical worldview today on The Plumb Line. Thanks for tuning in, and reach out to me

0: had one. I shall take the heart, said the Tin Woodman, for brains do not make one happy, and happiness is the best thing in the world. Many Christians have made the same choice as the Tin Woodman, exchanging their mind for their heart. And we know now how unbiblical such an exchange really is, for the Bible says we're to love the Lord our God with all our heart and with all of our soul and with all of our mind. This can only mean a determination to develop our thinking process to its fullest potential. We must learn how to love the Lord our God with all of our minds. But before we move on to the next thing, let me tell you about something I read from Benjamin Warfield, who was a great scholar who taught for 34 years at Princeton Seminary. He pleaded with his students never to exchange the mind for the heart or the heart for the mind. This is the greatest statement I've ever read about this controversy. He said, sometimes we hear it said that 10 minutes on your knees will give you a truer, deeper, more operative knowledge of God than 10 hours over your books. Why should you turn from God when you turn to your books, or feel that you must turn from your books in order to turn to God? Put your heart into your studies. Do not merely occupy your mind with them, but put your heart into them. They will bring you daily and hourly into the very presence of God. What a great instruction for students. The Bible says that when we study, we should put our heart into it. And when we worship, we should put our mind into it, that we should not play this game of the dichotomy which says it's the heart versus the mind. It's both. Listen again to the commandment. You shall love the Lord your God with all your heart and soul and mind. In other words, with all that you are, you're to love the Lord your God. That's the priority of a devoted mind. But then there's the priority of a dedicated mind. Did you ever read these verses from Philippians and Corinthians? Philippians 2:5, let this mind be in you, which was also in Christ Jesus. Or, who has known the mind of the Lord that he may instruct him, but we have the mind of Christ. To have the mind of Christ does not mean that we are infallible and we start playing God. To have the mind of Christ means to look at life through the Savior's point of view. Looking at life through his values and the desires in his mind. It means to think God's thoughts and not think as the world thinks. Now stop again and think with me about the power of your mind. The dizzying potential of the human mind reaches its apex in the possibility of possessing the mind of Christ through the ministry of the Holy Spirit. A possibility affirmed by Paul when he said, "We have the mind of Christ." No computer will ever be able to think God's thoughts, nor will any device ever be able to know the heart of God or do his works, but the mystery which resides between our ears has this capacity. It was created for this very purpose, to have the mind of Christ, a dedicated mind. What about the third one, the priority of a disciplined mind? 1 Peter 1:13. Therefore, gird up the loins of your mind and be sober and rest your hope fully upon the grace that is to be brought to you at the revelation of Jesus Christ. And 2 Corinthians 10:5 puts it this way, casting down arguments and every high thing that exalts itself against the knowledge of God, bring every thought into captivity to the obedience of Christ. The disciplined mind. First of all, 1 Peter says we're to gird up the loins of our minds. When soldiers would go to war, they would take their long flowing robes and tuck their robes into the belt that went around them so that the robe wouldn't get in the way of their ability to move quickly in the battle. And Peter uses that to give us a picture of how we're to deal with our minds. It all is about focus. We're to get rid of the extraneous things, the things that get in our way, and focus our minds. Be proactive about the use of your mind. Don't be just kind of mindless, just letting whatever happen. But remember, the screen of your mind is totally under your control, and there are choices you can make. And the Bible says you're to bring every thought into captivity unto Christ. That seems like an unreasonable and impossible task. But let us not be discouraged by the fact that it is a goal that is very high, but let it motivate us to say that as much as it's possible for me, I'm going to have a controlling interest and what crosses my mind. I'm not going to feed my mind with things that will be destructive to me or will not be positive or beneficial to me. Oswald Chambers wrote, "God will not make me think like Jesus. I have to do it by myself. I have to bring every thought into captivity to the obedience of Christ." Now, let me just stop for a moment and say, in this culture, when we are bombarded by so many impulses from so many different places, this is much more difficult than it's ever been in any culture in the history of the world. And it is not something that will happen naturally. It will take action on our part, discipline on our part. I don't know if you remember this. When I was growing up, this really dates me, but I remember when television kind of came along. My father was a pastor. My father was really concerned about TV, even though the one we had was so small, you had to be almost sitting right on top of it to see it, and it was all fuzzy. I remember that. Every time a commercial came on, especially if it was a beer commercial or a cigarette commercial, my father would get up and either turn the channel or turn the volume down. We didn't have remote controls back then. But as time went along and things got a little bit more relaxed, we who were the children, we became the remote controls. Dad would say, "Turn that off. Turn that off. Come on, turn it off." He didn't want that stuff going through our mind. He didn't want us to be impacted by the commercials that were on TV that he thought could be hurtful to us. Now, how many of you know we've come a long way from that? I mean, the commercials we got on TV right now are not fit for anybody to see, some of them, let alone children. I've always been impressed with my kids. We have them at our house a lot, and I never have talked to them about this, but they are so protective over what our grandchildren are allowed to watch on TV. And sometimes I'm watching a mystery or something and they'll come in and Donna will say, "You gotta turn that off. We don't want kids to be watching mysteries at their age." That's kind of a picture of how we have to function with our minds, isn't it? We have to decide, you know, obviously the internet is a real big problem today. You'd be better off not to have the internet than to be brought into some of the filth that is available on the internet. You'd be better off, if that's an issue with you, just to disconnect it and say, "I don't need it."
1: And you know, this is really interesting to me that countries all over the world are now saying that their internet will not be available to children until the age of 16, one place to the age of 18. I can't think of anything that would do more good for the children of our world than for that to be true. Because the vast majority of the things that are on the internet are not productive for kids or for anybody. And they get these kids wrapped up and subjected to all of this. And it's, well, I just think it's a good thing to step back and say, wait a minute, while there are good things that can happen through the internet, and we're grateful for those things, we need to be more disciplined in managing the things that are hurting our families and hurting our children. We'll have more about right thinking when we get together on Monday. In the meantime, have a good weekend. Be sure to get to church and be an encouragement to somebody over the weekend. I'm David Jeremiah. Thankful to have you with us. Have a good day.
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0: 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That's P.O. Box 223-609, Dallas, Texas 75222. I'm David J. Mullins. When Jesus ascended into heaven, he promised that he was going to prepare a place for those who put their faith in him. And next time, Dr. Jeffress will teach from a wonderful passage that describes the glories of heaven. Join us for this fascinating message Monday on Pathway to Victory. 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
9: The message of the gospel is not get your heart right so that you can come to God. The message of the gospel is come to God in order that you may get your heart right. You do not come to Jesus Christ because you have a right heart. You come to Jesus Christ because you need a right heart, and you know today that you don't have it.
10: Welcome to Open the Bible with Pastor Colin Smith. And Colin, we may have some listening today who say, I know I don't have a right heart. Yeah. What would you say to them?
11: I'd say, well, that's precisely why Jesus Christ came into the world. And thank God that he has not said to us, hey, get yourself right and then come to me.
10: Yeah.
11: He said, come to me and I will put you right. I will give you a new heart. That's the promise of the gospel. Well, today we're going to look at all the ways in which the heart goes wrong. How does a person veer onto the wrong track? Where does it actually begin? What's at the root of actually moving away from God and his purpose and his will for our lives? And once we've discovered what makes the heart wrong, the bigger thing is how Jesus Christ puts it right. There's a message of great hope today about how Jesus changes the heart.
10: Well, let's get started with today's message. We are in Proverbs chapter 23 as we continue The Heart Gone Wrong. Here is Pastor Colin.
9: I want to suggest to you three places where the heart most often goes wrong. I suspect these were the things, because Solomon says them here, that he was seeing emerging in the heart of his own son. The first is that the heart goes wrong with regards to who you admire. Verse 17, let not your heart envy sinners, but continue in the fear of the Lord all the day. Now, we've every reason to believe that Rehoboam in his early years conformed to the faith of his grandfather David and of his father Solomon, the faith that had been passed on, the faith with which he was raised. But it seems from this that when Rehoboam looked at godless people, people who live without God in their lives, it seems he found their life, their model, their example to be attractive. That's the significance, surely, of let not your heart envy the wicked. And so here's Solomon's fear. He has a son who professes faith. He professes to believe the faith that was handed down from his grandfather David and now his father Solomon. But there seems to be in this son a secret longing, an attraction of his heart, a drawing of his heart to move in a different direction. Solomon says, verse 24, he who fathers a wise son will be glad in him. But at this point, you see, Solomon's not sure if he's got a wise son or not. He fears that his son's heart may be somewhere else. He admires the wrong people. He envies sinners. He looks up to the example of people who live without God. They're the role models for him. And they're the ones he wants to be like. Now, I want to speak from the heart to every son and daughter of whatever age who has been raised in a Christian home. You have Christian parents or Christian grandparents. And here's the burden of my heart today. I can think of no greater tragedy than that while people who had no knowledge of the truth in their early years and were exposed to all kinds of evils, while so many of them are pressing their way into finding peace and joy in Jesus Christ, you who have had more blessings than you may ever realize, some of you seem ready to throw it all up. That's a tragedy. That others who had none of the blessings you have enjoyed should end up pressing into the knowledge of Christ and all the good that comes from that forever and forever, and that you, who had all the opportunity, should sit with your heart envying the wicked and end up throwing it all away. And you know what the first sign of being ready to throw it all away is? You start envying sinners. You start looking at people who live without God, and you say, that's what I want to be like. I want to be like her. I want to be like him. I see how they live, and that's how I want to live. And when I get the chance, that's what I'm going to do. And here you are in church, and that's where some of you are right now. Second place the heart goes wrong is not simply in who you admire, but it's in how you decide. Look at verse 18. Here's something else that surely Solomon discerned in his son. He says to him, surely there is a future, and your hope will not be cut off. Now, I think that this shows to us that Solomon saw in his son a growing tendency to live only in the present and to lose sight of the future. In other words, Solomon is seeing that his son is going more and more with what he thinks and feels at any given point in time. And so what Solomon says to him in this verse is, look, son, surely there is a future. In other words, don't make your decisions in life on the basis of short-term comfort. Son, there's a future. You make your decisions in life on the basis of long-term outcomes. Surely there is a future. Now, friends, this is obviously of huge importance for us today because our culture is bombarding us with a philosophy that says, live in the moment. It seems to me to be a new phrase, but it's around us everywhere. If it means that we are to be fully present and fully engaged in whatever we are doing at any given time, rather than have our mind distracted off at a dozen other places trying to do multiple things at the same time, then that would be a very good thing. Live in the moment. But I have noticed often enough to want to comment on this today. I have noticed the phrase, live in the moment, being used too often by people who are very clearly moving away from Christian faith. I'm trying to live in the moment, Pastor. And if I understand that correctly, I think what is being said here is this. I'm going with what I feel, and sometimes I feel I want to know God, and sometimes I don't. And I live in the moment. Now, in a world that is constantly saying to you, live in the moment, I want you to hear the word of our Father in heaven who says to you, surely there is a future. I want you to hear that. Always remember this, friend. Your life, the life that God gives to you, comes in two very unequal parts. You have a very, very short life in time, and you have a very, very long life in eternity. That's the life that God has given to you. How short is your life in this world? Listen to how God describes it. He uses pictures so that we'll get it. All flesh is grass. The grass withers when the breath of the Lord blows on it. How long does grass live? About a week. Then you cut it, and it's blown, and it is gone. If you've not cut your grass for 3 weeks, hey, there you are, you know, time to do it, right? About a week. That's the image that God, our Father, gives to us. If you want to think rightly about your life, you have to think of the proportion of what you have in this world in relation to what you have in eternity. And let me put it in a picture for you. It's like grass. That's your whole life. If you live to 100 years and more, that's what your life in this world is like in relation to eternity. You haven't got much time. See, here's one of the pressures, especially on younger people today. We hear all the time this

0: phrase, don't we? We want to be on the right side of history. Here's our answer to that, friends. We need to be on the right side of eternity.
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3: Welcome back once again to the Yuengling pregame show. The Iowa Cubs and Omaha Storm Chasers facing off for a fourth time this week tonight. First pitch coming your way at 7:08. We'll take you back to the game last night. iCubs and Storm Chasers battling for the series lead in game number three. And it was a start that the iCubs were certainly thrilled with. Neither team scoring in the first inning. And then in the bottom of the second, the iCubs jumped in front against Omaha's Henry Williams. B.J. Murray led off the inning with a triple, his league-leading ninth of the campaign. Chaz McCormick would follow immediately with an RBI single. Chaz has been red hot here of late, and that made it 1-0 Iowa. 48th RBI of the year from McCormick, who would be heard from again later on. Williams finally retired his first batter of the inning with a strikeout of Jordan Wogu, but Greg Jones followed with a base hit. And then after a wild pitch, put men on second and third, the infield in. Ben Cowles snuck a ground ball up the middle, a two RBI single, and it was 3-0 Iowa. Neither team would score over the next two innings, but in the bottom of the fifth, another crooked number for the iCubs, who got a leadoff double in that frame from Owen Miller. But at that point, Williams, still the starter in the game, would strike out the next two hitters, bringing Chaz McCormick to the plate. And this time, McCormick hit a ground ball through the six hole into left field. That was another RBI single, his second of the game and his 49th of the year. Jordan Wogu followed that with a bloop double over the head of the second baseman, and the iCubs had built a 5-0 advantage. It was great work on the mound by the starter, Andrew Wance. Five scoreless innings for Wance. He struck out three and walked a pair. And at that point, the iCubs went to the bullpen. They called on left-hander Antoine Kelly. Kelly could not find the zone early on. Back-to-back walks to begin the inning. Then Peyton Wilson singled to load the bases, and a wild pitch would allow the first run to score. Jacob Berry then hit a chopper to the right side. It rolled up the arm of Owen Miller at first for an error. Ball glancing into shallow right field. Two more runs scored, and suddenly it was a 5-3 game. Eli Marrero then came to the plate with runners on first and second and lined a game-tying double into the gap in left center field, and Omaha had come all the way back to tie it with a handful of runs in the top of the sixth. They actually took the lead in the top of the eighth inning. This came against Grant Kipp in his first inning out of the bullpen. He issued a one-out walk to Brandon Drury, who was pinch run for by Colton Becker. A wild pitch moved Becker to second, and he scored on a two-out single by Carson Rockefort. The iCubs came to the plate in the bottom of the ninth for their final at-bat with the top of the order due, but trailing by a run. And James Trianto started the inning with a ground ball single into right, stole second, and it was fortunate because the throw was accurate and going to be in time, but it hit off the glove of the second baseman, Peyton Wilson. It deflected into center field, allowing the runner to go to third. Owen Miller followed with a walk. He stole second, and now the winning run was in scoring position. And Owen Ayers, who was one of two players in the lineup without a hit to that point for the iCubs, saved his first hit for the biggest spot. A single into center field by Ayers, able to drive in both runners. Carson Rockefort's diving attempt came up short. Both runners score, and the iCubs earn their fourth walk-off win of 2026. Well, with that in the past, we take a look ahead to tonight's game and get you the Wellaby starting lineups for this one. A reminder that since 1929, Wellaby has provided insurance solutions to help people protect their health and financial well-being. Learn how you can be well by preparing for tomorrow and living better today at Wellaby.com. For the Omaha Storm Chasers, AAA affiliate of the Kansas City Royals, they are managed by Patrick Osborne. And coming into tonight, 25-27 since the halfway point, 58-68 their overall mark. Leading off playing right field is Gavin Cross. Peyton Wilson will bat second and play second. At first base hitting third, it's Brett Squires. Batting cleanup at third base, Abraham Toro. Carson Rockeford is the center fielder. He bats fifth. In left field hitting sixth, Drew Waters. Colton Becker is the shortstop. He bats seventh. Hitting eighth, the DH, Brandon Drury. And Omar Hernandez is the catcher, rounding out the order and batting ninth. On the mound for Omaha tonight, left-hander Hunter Pattison, his second AAA start, 0-1 with a 3.60 ERA so far. It's Cross, Wilson, and Squires, Toro, Rockeford, and Waters, Becker, Drury, and Hernandez, and left-hander Hunter Pattison is on the mound. Now for the Iowa Cubs, managed by Marty Peavy, AAA affiliate, of course, of the Chicago Cubs, 24-30 in the half, 54-72 overall. Leading off and playing first base is B.J. Murray. Batting second, the catcher, Owen Ayers. Owen Miller will play third. He also bats third. In left field hitting fourth, it's Chaz McCormick. James Triantos is the center fielder. He slides down to the five hole. Batting sixth, the shortstop, Ben Cowles. Jordan Woger will play right field. He bats seventh. Hitting eighth at second base, Hayden Cantrell. And batting ninth, your designated hitter tonight, is Justin Deed. On the mound for the I-Cubs, left-hander, former first-round pick Jordan Wicks. Wicks, 2 wins, 10 losses, and an ERA of 6. Again, for the I-Cubs, Murray, Ayers, and Miller, McCormick, Triantos, and Cowles, Wogu, Cantrell, and Dean, and the left-hander Jordan Wicks is on the mound. The home plate umpire is Casey James. Tonight, Caleb Martin will work at first, and over at third, it is Josiah Shepard. Those are the starting lineups brought to you by Wellaby. Do more, worry less, and make every day better. A quick look at the out-of-town scoreboard today in the International League this evening. Memphis and Charlotte were postponed. It was Nashville beating Jacksonville by a score of 8-5. A couple of games in progress after 7. Scranton Wilkes-Barre leads Worcester 2-0. It's Lehigh Valley on top of Syracuse 3-2 through 5. Also in the 5th, Durham 2-0 in front of Norfolk. Rochester is doubling up Buffalo 4-2 through 4 in the bottom of the 3rd. Columbus shutting out Indianapolis 5-0. It's Gwinnett, a 2-0 lead at Louisville in the 3rd. And everything else will get underway in just a little bit. In the Cubs organization, single-A Myrtle Beach down 3-0 in the bottom of the 3rd at Augusta. High-A South Bend getting ready to start in Wisconsin facing the Brewers affiliate. They are down 2-0, in fact, in the bottom of the 1st inning already. Double-A Knoxville is in Biloxi. They are underway on this Friday night. And so far for the Smokies in that one, no scoring as they are waiting for somebody to scratch across the first run there, currently in the first inning. And this afternoon, the Cubs open a homestand against the Reds. They had a lead, fell behind big, got within one, and end up losing 10-8 at Wrigley today to the Cincinnati Reds. Former I-Cub Trent Thornton took the loss. In that one, Emilio Pagan earned his 18th save on the mound for Cincinnati. So right now, the Cubs are 7.5 behind Milwaukee. The Brewers are hosting the Texas Rangers tonight, and Milwaukee has a 2-0 lead after one inning. You also have the Cardinals, the Reds already played, obviously. Cardinals host the Pirates tonight. That series beginning at 7:15 Central Time, so two head-to-head matchups between Central Division teams this week. We'll step aside. When we come back, we'll welcome in the TV audience on Marquee. That is coming up next, I-Cubs baseball at 7:08 p.m. tonight against Omaha on the I-Cubs Broadcast Network.
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2: Good evening, and welcome to downtown Des Moines, Iowa, the home of the AAA affiliate of the Chicago Cubs, the Iowa Cubs, who are continuing a series against the Omaha Storm Chasers, a nearby rival, and the AAA affiliate of the Kansas City Royals tonight. First pitch coming up in just under 10 minutes here from beautiful Principal Park, a wonderful Friday night here in Iowa. We welcome you inside the broadcast booth. Good to have you along all weekend here for AAA baseball. My name is Jason Kemp. The iCubs, with this series on marquee, time very well, playing some of their best baseball here in the second half after the trade deadline. Some big names have gone to other organizations. Jonathan Long, Brett Bateman, and Moises Ballesteros were regulars in this lineup. The iCubs, again, playing really good ball right now. They won the final four games last week on the road in Toledo. They have taken two of the first three in this series, including a walk-off win in last night's game three, which we will talk about in just a moment. But should be a lot of fun this weekend. Two teams who are kind of headed in the same direction here, hovering around the 500 mark in the second half, with guys heading up and down between the big league club and AAA. Well, let's take a look at some of the individuals you need to know about coming into the game today for the iCubs, and we'll start with the top-ranked prospect on the roster, and that is the fast-rising catcher, Owen Ayers. Talked about the walk-off win last night, and it came off the bat of this guy. Owen Ayers, the Cubs' number two prospect, according to MLB Pipeline, the number eight-ranked catching prospect in all of baseball. With that line drive with two on and nobody out in the ninth inning, turned a one-run deficit into a one-run victory for the iCubs late last night. Ayers is kind of a story of a guy who has come from nowhere. He was signed for $50,000, taken in the 19th round out of Marshall in 2024. He had only been catching in his final year of college baseball. You get a look here of that throwing arm. It's a low line drive throw. It's often online, and he has been really good in catching opposing base dealers. 10 caught stealings already since coming up to AAA just after the All-Star break. He is 3-for-13 at the plate this week, hitting .213 in August, but got off to a tremendous start to the season and is trying to continue that stretch here this evening. Again, a walk-off hit yesterday, doesn't get any better than that, and trying to continue that with an encore tonight. Now, the look at this guy, a veteran outfielder in Chaz McCormick, who is swinging the bat better than almost anyone in the entire International League right now. Chaz is on a roll going back to last week in Toledo and really the start of the month of August. And you go back to spring training, he was in a battle for the final outfield spot in the big leagues with players like Dylan Carlson and Michael Conforto. And now Chaz McCormick, who has been here in AAA Iowa all year long, started off a little bit banged up, and manager Marty Peavy has talked about how he has returned to health. We have seen him playing center field more. He has been stealing more bases, and we've seen a lot of this. Just base hits right back through the middle. .362 average, 13 runs batted in, and 17 walks in the month of August alone. His .506 on base percentage is the best in the league since August 1st. He has the second best batting average among qualified hitters in the International League as well. And McCormick just keeps on coming up with big hits since being a staple in the middle of the order again after a lot of those players who had produced for the iCubs moved on at the trade deadline. And you're seeing McCormick here again, a combination of sharp singles, stealing bases, and playing good outfield defense. And you know what? Yesterday he took it a step farther. Manager Marty Peavy ejected from the game. Chaz was out in left field. A true gentleman opening the door to the clubhouse for Marty Peavy on his way to the clubhouse after that ejection. And on the mound tonight, it's Jordan Wicks, certainly a familiar name when it comes to the Cubs universe. The first-round pick out of Kansas State is 26 years old, 6'3", 220 pounds. It's been an up-and-down year for Jordan. In AAA this season, 2-10 with an ERA of 6. In 78 innings, he's allowed 91 hits, 63 strikeouts, and 36 walks. But Wicks kind of